0: And maybe keep in mind an old Japanese proverb. One kind word can warm 3 winter months. For Encounters, I'm Richard Nelson. I want to thank you so much for your good company on this beautiful winter day above the Arctic Circle in northern Alaska. I'll see you next time.
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Thanks so much for listening here. We just heard a tune from Stevie Wonder. Of course, a cover. That was Swing Low, Sweet Chariot. And we've got a couple more Stevie Wonder tunes lined up. We've got a string of Stevie Wonder covers lined up for this first chunk of the show. So stay tuned. Thanks so much for listening here on Chop Liver K-Work LP 90.9 FM, Fairbanks Open Radio.

And you are still listening to K-Work LP 90.9 FM. My name is Rachel. Thanks for joining me here on Chopped Liver. This is my weekly Thursday evening music program. I'm here every Thursday evening from 9 to 10 p.m. Alaska time. So thank you so much for joining me. And if those last two tunes of Stevie Wonder singing in Spanish didn't make your day, then I really don't know what will. The last one we heard was Mi Querido Amor, my Cherie Amor is a translation. And then before that we heard Por Primera Vez, For Once in My Life. And this last tune was dedicated to Mi Querido Amor, Aprendiendo Español por las Noches and Working All Day Long. We have a couple more tunes for you, a couple more covers. If you've listened to the show before, you know that Chopped Liver is all about covers of songs that you know and love, performances of them that perhaps you haven't heard. So hopefully everyone's hearing something new tonight. Thanks so much for listening.

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This is Chopped Liver. I'm your host, Rachel, and this is my show, Chopped Liver. Fairbanks is home for country, soul, rock, and roll. And we just heard from the one, the only, Nina Simone, singing a cover of a popular tune, My Way, popularized by Frank Sinatra. And then we heard before that, Stevie Wonder performing Ain't It Funny How Time Slips Away. That was a 1965 live performance from Stevie Wonder. We got a lot more songs coming up. Whether you're new to the show, welcome. If you're old to the show, welcome back. Either way, thanks for listening. Hope you've enjoyed what you've heard so far, and I hope to keep it coming.

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This is Chopped Liver. I'm your host, Rachel. And we just heard from Marvin Gaye's 1971 album, What's Going On. That tune was called Mercy, Mercy Me, The Ecology. And that one just blows me away every time. And I think the story is that that album was just really not, he didn't have a lot of support within the record company for the album. They thought it was pretty conceptual and certainly not as poppy as they would like him to be. Ain't that the way it always goes? I'm thankful that we do get to enjoy, even to this day, that 1971 album. And the tune before that was called Be Thankful for What You Got. So I'm happy that we got this album, What's Going On, and I hope you are too. And of course, that tune, Be Thankful for What You Got, that's by Love. We've got more tunes. We've got a lot of ones I'm excited about. One of these people we're going to hear, I saw live. And so I'm going to play you all the songs. And if you can hang in there till the end of the show, you'll get to see, you'll get to hear who it was. And if you can't hang in there that long, you got a baby to feed or a bathroom to clean or something to do. Then you can always check out our website at kwrk.org. That's kwrk.org. That's the website for the station. And under collaborators, you can find the show Chopped Liver and listen to all the back episodes you want. Back episodes to your heart's content. So you can find probably a couple dozen episodes up there. I don't know which one we're on. We're in the late 40s for sure. If this is the 50th episode and I haven't realized, then that is just really too bad. So I'm going to do that math during this next music break, and I'll let you know if this is indeed the 50th episode of Chopped Liver. Until then, I hope you enjoy this next song, which I recently discovered by Linda Ronstadt.

0: I'll just pause and let you guess. And then the first clue is that harmonica solo in the end of the track. Still thinking, yes, indeed. That is a 14-year-old Stevie Wonder performing that version of Moon River in 1964. What a pleasure to bring this stuff to you here on Chopped Liver. Fairbanks is home for country, soul, rock, and roll. Before that, we heard a cover. We heard Nina Simone. It's the second tune from her this evening, and that was Angel of the Morning. Before that, we heard from Cecile McLaurin-Salvant, who I had the pleasure of seeing in concert back when you could see people in concert. A jazz artist from, she's British or something, I forget. Wonderful jazz vocalist. And that tune was One Step Ahead, which, of course, is an Aretha Franklin tune. For all of my loyal listeners, you'll know that I play a lot from the Queen of Soul. And in fact, we're broadcasting this episode tonight from my home studio here in Detroit, Michigan. So hopefully there I've got some late night listeners on in Eastern Standard Time. Staying up really late to hear this episode, or maybe you're hearing it after the fact. You found the list of back episodes that you can listen to on our website, kwrk.org. Or maybe you're live streaming in some other time zone in any part of the world. You can find that live stream also on our website, kwrk.org. Or maybe you're listening on the old FM broadcast in Fairbanks, Alaska, in the surrounding area. Or maybe you've got one of those antennas so that you can grab that low-power transmission from a little further away outside of Fairbanks. At any rate, all those who are listening, hope you enjoyed that first tune of the set. That was performed by Linda Ronstadt. That was a tune called Willin'. And I never heard that one. That was introduced to me just this last month. So hopefully you all enjoyed that. Let's see, what do we have next? How much time do we have? All right, we have time for a few more tunes. So we're going to hear... Well, we're going to hear what we do best here at Chopped Liver. It's country, soul, rock and roll. Here it comes.
1: There's a beautiful song that came out a few years ago. It's not my song, but I'd like to sing it for you.

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My name's Rachel. This is my show, Chopped Liver. I'm here with you every Thursday evening from 9 to 10 p.m. Alaska time. But if you miss the show, you can always listen to back episodes on our website, kwrk.org. You can just go to collaborators, find this show, Chopped Liver, and then listen to your heart's content. What did we hear? We heard two tunes from the King of... what's he called? King, just the King, I think is what he's called. We heard that Neil Diamond tune, Sweet Caroline, is a live performance. I love that Elvis in the beginning, in the intro, he calls it a beautiful song. That just kills me. And then before that, another cover, Let It Be Me. I don't know if we heard a single... oh, okay, we did hear a couple songs that were performed by the people who wrote them or who made them famous, but mostly it's been a night of covers here at Chopped Liver.

0: When I was growing up, and I think for a long time in the 20th century, there was a sort of, certainly after World War II for 40 years in the world I grew up in, there was a sort of comfortable assumption that capitalism and democracy sort of went together and were mutually supportive. I think over the last 20 years, with the rise of, right-wing populism, a lot of which is internet-enabled, one thing I'll say for sure is that we'd never have had Donald Trump without the internet. People have started to question that, and I think AI, raises even bigger questions, not just because of possibility of misinformation, but because the possibility there may be a sort of, higher power, sort of supreme intelligence out there. How does democracy fit into that? Now, obviously, as I said, I'm assuming it's a big deal. It's very hard to know what's going to happen. I mean, the crazy thing about AI is there's news every day, so you really don't know. I mean, just the last couple of days, as I was preparing my talk, we had the sort of Mythos model, which hasn't been released, but Anthropic have said what it's about. They can't release it because it's too dangerous to release. And then there was some new research from Google, which suggests that actually these sort of neural networks, they aren't even a single intelligence. It's sort of dual intelligences within the model. What does that mean? I have no idea. I think one thing it does mean is that even people who know a lot about the models, are not quite sure how they work. That's the sort of nature of neural networks, that they are black boxes. And, when it's deep learning with 100 layers or whatever, it's a very black box. So all these questions, I think, are now central. And question is, how do you approach them? I can't answer these questions, but I think one framework for looking at them is to go back in history, because I think in sort of various versions, they've been raised since the very beginning of capitalism. And that's where I sort of flip back to my historical narrative. I mean, I start out in 1771 at Cromford Mill in Derbyshire, which was the first power-driven cotton mill. And just by happenstance, 5 years later in 1776, Adam Smith published The Wealth of Nations, which is often seen as the sort of gospel of capitalism. Smith himself was an optimist on technology because he saw the possibilities of productivity growth. He wrote about machines by which labor is much facilitated and abridged. But ironically, given that he's often seen as the figure of the right, he was actually very pessimistic on big business and also on the possibilities of long-run growth, but particularly on big business. He actually wrote The Wealth of Nations, he explained at the time, as a sort of critique of mercantile capitalism, which was the previous form of capitalism to industrial capitalism, which was actually built on large corporations. He's particularly critical of the East India Company, which was a royally sanctioned monopoly, which had a monopoly on trade east of the Cape of Good Hope. And just before, in 1770, when you might wonder how a monopoly can get in financial trouble, but this one managed to do, it got in such financial trouble it had to come back to the Parliament and ask for a bailout. Which again, we've got echoes of 2008 there. A lot of people at the time, a lot of the politicians and Smith himself, were outraged by this incredibly profitable company, which a lot of the politicians had previously been invested in, come in and ask for a bailout. So most people read The Wealth of Nations and, they take away from it the stuff about the factory, the pin factory, and of course, the invisible hand. And of course, that is a central part of his message, the power of competitive free markets. But he was very skeptical of, the markets that existed at the time and the institutions that dominated them. And actually was also very skeptical of joint stock companies. The East India Company was basically a modern multinational. It issued stock on the London Stock Exchange. It had a huge headquarters in Cheapside in London, in the city of London, where there are still a lot of corporate headquarters. And it was organized on a divisional basis with, orders went out from London around the world, and the people did what headquarters said. It was the first modern multinational company. But Smith, as I said, thought it was an outrage and basically made the argument that these companies shouldn't be allowed to exist. Now, the world in which Adam Smith was writing about was then quickly usurped by the rise of the Industrial Revolution and the sort of outgrowth of the Arkwright model. The Industrial Revolution basically proceeded in three phases. It was in Britain from about 1780 to sort of 1830. Then it moved onto the continent, to Germany and to the US. And by 1880 or 1900, the US and Germany had basically left Britain in the dust. But the first 70 or 80 years, it was basically a British story. And the first protest against this system and its productivity, basically, like AI, the steam power of its time was seen as a revolutionary force which could produce sort of material abundance. But the question was, who would benefit from it and who would lose from it? First great objection to it came in the form of the Luddite risings in northern England. And these were the skilled artisanal workers from the sort of pre-industrial era. The handloom weavers are the most famous, but there were also people who worked in woolen textile factories who knitted stockings by hand, mostly in the Midlands of England. When this new technology came in, these people were basically put out of work, and the condition was made worse by a war, the Napoleonic Wars, which raised prices. So we had a sort of Biden era with a cost of living crisis layered on top of a technological crisis. Now, this was in an oligarchy at the time. Britain wasn't a democracy. Most of the northern industrial towns, there was no franchise, there were no MPs. So you might think, well, first thing to do is to start a revolution. But actually, they didn't do that. First thing they did was petition Parliament, even though they didn't have a vote. They organized petitions, sent them down to London, where they were promptly ignored. And the arguments they made in these petitions were not just economic. They were basically making the argument that capitalism had ripped up a sort of centuries-old social contract, which had emerged from feudalism. Lots of these artisans could rely on statutes which had been put in the book as early, Parliament had passed as early as sort of 1663, when I noticed, from King Charles II, a charter to the Stockingers Guild, barring anybody from producing cheap knockoffs of what they, basically barring entry. There were also very strict entry requirements on entering the trades. You had to do long apprenticeships. It was stifling competition, and which enabled the artisans, you know, to have good wages. Industrial Revolution basically threw out this all out the window, and after being completely ignored by the political system, they resorted to violence eventually. I'll read a quote from one of them, actually, because it's, I think it's very telling. When I was a kid, by the way, Luddites were seen as you know, antediluvian idiots, you know, completely anti-modern, that they didn't have any logic. But I entitled my chapter on the Luddites, The Logic of the Luddites, because they actually, from their point of view, they had a very clear logic. As E.P. Thompson explained, that they saw laissez-faire and capitalism not as freedom, which is the sort of, you know, Smithian view of it, but as a foul imposition. They couldn't see any natural law that justified the right for capitalists, you know, the factory owners, to cause them such harm. And they, you know, started to smash things up. I mentioned an example from Stockport in northern England, where they sent a letter before they burnt the place down to the factory owners saying, remember, we've given you fair warning that if your factory burns, it's your own fault. It's not our desire to do you the least injury, but we are fully determined to destroy both your machines and your steam looms. Most of the political system didn't give them any support at all, and the response of the authorities was repression. They sent the army in. That's not a figure of words. They actually they sent the militias in to northern England, and at one point there were more members of the British Army, British Armed Forces, engaged in stamping out the Luddites than were engaged in the Peninsular War against Napoleon in France and Portugal. The ringleaders were hanged. There was a notorious occasion in York where they hanged 14 people there, which, you know, it worked eventually. Once lots of the people who weren't hanged, they were transported to Australia and other penal colonies. I'm not saying we're going to get there, but, you know, I think it's it shows you that there's a sort of history. People will only put up with so much if they think it's illegitimate. I think that's the key point here. The Luddites thought this was, you know, not just harmful for them, but was contrary to sort of the societal norms in which they'd grown up, and was illegitimate, so that their revolt was legitimate. Now, the workers got there before the intellectuals, basically, The sort of rise of socialism in sort of the early 19th century came after the Luddites. William Thompson, an Irish writer who's sort of now forgotten, but actually formulated what's now known as the Marxian system. He came up with the term surplus value. And the whole idea was, of course, that the workers produce most of the value, which isn't a Marxian, just a Marxian idea. David Ricardo, who was Smith's follower, and Smith himself were also subscribers to the labor theory of value. But the argument of the socialists like William Thompson and Hodgkinson and various others in Britain in the 80s and 20s and 30s were the workers weren't getting the full fruits of their labor. And that was actually a sort of name of a movement, the sort of full product movement. Marx and Engels then came along in the 1840s and 50s. Engels, of course, was a capitalist himself. His family owned a bunch of mills in Barmen in Germany. And when the Industrial Revolution started in silk mills, I think, when they started in Britain, they bought a factory in Manchester in 1842. Engels actually moved to Manchester to work in the factory, not on the shop floor, in the office. And he spent a lot of time at the working men's institutes there, where he sort of ingested this early British socialism and wrote The Condition of the Working, the Conditions of the English Working Class in 1844-85, which is now seen as a sort of, you know, the great classic pre-version of Marxism. I mean, Marx gets all the credit, but actually if you read Engels, it's not only an amazing description of what was happening in Manchester and other industrial towns, it's also, he basically has a sort of prototypical version of the material theory of history and class division and the sort of proletariat versus the capitalists, etc. Marx, of course, elaborated on it subsequently, the subsequent 30 years. But then they come together, they met in Paris and they had the famous drinking session, which lasts 10 days or whatever. And then they moved to Germany. They had to move around because they kept getting thrown out of places. And in 1848, finally, it looked like there was going to be a revolution. So they thought we'd better rush something out. So they wrote the Communist Manifesto. Now, the Communist Manifesto, although is really, in a way, a very prophetic book. I mean, it's obviously famous for its attacks on the bourgeoisie and its predictions that capitalism creates its own gravediggers and that it's going to end in revolution. But before you get to all that stuff, there's actually a very penetrating and in some ways positive view of capitalism, the productive power of capitalism. Marx and Engels, I think it's fair to say, were the first sort of social thinkers to really see the sort of possibility of abundance, another word which has come back again. And the whole, as I'll go on to explain, their whole sort of version of communism was sort of presupposed a period of capitalist expansion, which would create the material conditions for socialism. It wasn't that they thought that the sort of 1840s in Britain would were necessarily, you know, well-formed enough to support a communist society, and they certainly didn't think that of France and Germany and places, because there wasn't really any capitalism to speak of there at that stage. But anyway, but they, even then, in this sort of prototypical era, they saw the power of capitalism in a way that there is. I'm going to read you a bit from the manifesto, which is, this is a bit which you don't usually get quoted. It's talking about the rule of the bourgeoisie and capitalists. After noting it has accomplished wonders far surpassing Egyptian pyramids, Roman aqueducts, and Gothic cathedrals, the pamphlet lists some more of its achievements: subjection of nature's forces to man, machinery, application of chemistry to industry and agriculture, steam navigation, railroads, electric telegraphs, clearing of whole continents for cultivation, canalization of rivers, whole populations conjured out of the ground. What earlier century had even a presentiment that such productive forces slumbered in the lap of social labor? So as I said, they also foresaw globalization. I wrote, one of my first pieces I wrote for The New Yorker in 1998 was about Karl Marx as the next big thinker. And that was presupposed on the, that was based on the sort of passages about globalization. I won't go into that because we're really talking about AI, but they also, you know, they foresaw the rise of globalization, which of course was enabled by the new technologies and the new transport technologies, etc. Marx then develops these ideas for 30 years and eventually 25 years, and eventually puts them into Capital. But even after that, the idea of sort of abundance really runs through it. In 1875, there was the SPD had been formed in Germany, and there was Marx was outraged that it was sort of wasn't revolutionary enough. So he wrote a critique of the Goethe program, in which he spoke of, again, a higher phase of communist society after the productive forces have been increased and all the springs of cooperative wealth flow more abundantly. Now, when he talks about cooperative wealth, he wasn't then talking about cooperatively owned, although he spotted that. When he used the term cooperative production, he meant it was large-scale production in which a lot of workers worked cooperatively, but under capitalism in that sense. So Marx and Engels saw the massive productive power of capitalism. The problem to them wasn't the technology. It was the way it was embodied in a capitalist society. They thought capitalism used technology in a way that was exploitative. What was the basis of the exploitation? Basically, the great defense of capitalism, I'll get onto, is eventually wages did rise in tune with productivity. But Marx and Engels never saw that. They thought that as society got more productive, wages would be trapped at basically subsistence levels, and capitalists would bear the fruits of rising productivity and profits in the form of, you know, just great agglomerations of wealth. That didn't turn out to be the case, but at the time, it wasn't a crazy thing to say. Economic historians now talk of Engels' pause, the phrase they use, for the period from about 1800 to 1850, when wages in England did grow very slowly, productivity and profits grew a lot faster, and so the distribution of income shifted toward the capitalists. That changed for reasons I'll get onto, but it wasn't a crazy thing to think at the time. They also associated technology with monopoly and increasing returns to scale in Capital. Das Kapital, Marx talks about the larger capitals beating the smaller and increases in concentration of capitalism. He also talks about the intensification of work, the idea that we have this incredibly productive technology, factory, steam engine-based factory labor, but the working day was still getting longer, and the workforce was getting, instead of getting smaller, was getting larger. Women and children, you know, were dragged into the factories. So he saw technology being used to intensify capitalism rather than to sort of benefit people. And also the famous, obviously, he thought it alienation and loss of human agency, which he wrote about a lot when he was younger, but he also wrote about it in Capital, where he wrote, referring to machine technology, that capital stands before man in a new and more redoubtable form, that of a monstrous automaton, besides which the power of the individual laborer sinks into insignificance. So the other aspect of the sort of critique in the 19th century, of course, was that capitalism was going to self-destruct, which was basically a political theory. It was never really an economic theory. Marx's theory was, you get immiseration of the workers, so you're going to get a revolutionary working class. The proletariat is not going to stand for it forever. They're going to rise up, overthrow everything. He also had theories about sort of declining rate of profit. They're very ambiguous. But the revolutionary mechanism is a political one, not an economic one. And of course, it didn't become true, largely because in the late 19th century in Britain and Germany and the United States, wages started to rise. Now we can get on to why that was, whether it was the labor movement, whether it was that technology was becoming more labor biased rather than capital biased. There are massive debates about that in the economic literature. But basically, capitalism survived because workers weren't absolutely immiserated. You can still make the argument that they were relatively immiserated, that the rich got richer quicker than the poor got richer, which is of course true. But this revolutionary impulse from the working class never materialized in the way, not in industrial societies, Britain and Germany and France, in the way that, and the US, in the way that Marx and Engels materialized.
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0: So the critique in the late 19th century, after that had happened and Marx and Engels died, and then there was these great debates inside inside the sort of left about why capitalism had survived. One of the arguments that was made was the reason it survived, Marx was right, but he didn't really understand imperialism. And again, what's that got to do with AI and technology? Well, basically, the argument was, and this is actually made Lenin and Rosa Luxemburg are most famous for making this argument. I think the great theorist of imperialism and the sort of its link to technology and finance was John Hobson, the British liberal, a lot of British left liberal, who some of you may not know about, but a great sort of late 19th century figure who wrote a book in 1894 called The Evolution of Modern Capitalism, in which he wrote the chief material factor in the evolution of capitalism is machinery. And he stressed that the essence of capitalism is this productive force, which you would think, you know, should be a positive one. The contradiction which Hobson identified was that because the workers, because of so much of the surplus is diverted to the capitalists, the workers, they gain some, but it's just not enough workers' consumption and not enough capitalists because they have a higher savings rate to buy all the stuff. So you get chronic oversupply, and he referred to it as underconsumption, but the flip side of that is oversupply. And that's the, again, if you go back to the history of the late 19th century, the term Great Depression originated for the period from 1875 to 1893, when in Britain and France and Germany and the United States, there were a whole period of sort of slumps. It weren't as severe as what we now call the Great Depression. But there was a great question of how, you know, how does this work and how can capitalism survive it? And Hobson's idea was that the way out is through imperialism. And of course, imperialism was starting at the time. So in 1902, he wrote a book called Imperialism, A Theoretical Approach, in which based on he was a journalist, he'd been to South Africa to report for the Manchester Guardian, the Guardian as it's now called, on the Boer War, which was basically a war over gold and diamonds. When he got back to England, he wrote this book on the war in which he argued that imperialism was the sort of inevitable outcome of capitalism's great productivity, because capitalism is so productive, it generates these enormous surpluses, and then there's the question of what do you do with them? And imperialism was seen as a way to create new markets, which would soak up some of the excess supply, but also new investment opportunities. He thought the main driver was actually finance, this great sort of surplus of capital. I'll read one quote from him on that as well. He says, "By far the most important economic factor in imperialism is the influence related to investments. The growing in cosmopolitanism of capital is the greatest economic change of this generation. It's not too much to say that the modern policy of Great Britain and other great powers is primarily a struggle for profitable markets for investments. What's true of Britain is true of France, Germany, the United States, and all the countries in which modern capitalism has placed large surplus savings in the hands of a plutocracy." So that's the sort of late 19th century, early 20th century indictment of capitalism, which Rosa Luxemburg and Lenin picked up. Lenin actually, in his book, Imperialism, the Highest Age of Capitalism, to be fair to him, he actually credits Hobson. He says he was a liberal, a hopeless liberal, but he does credit him with an acute analysis of imperialism. And really, the sort of, if you look at it from the sort of 50,000 feet view, you can really see, I think, the sort of first half of this century, or the first 40 years of this century, of the last century, as this sort of playing out of the contradictions of capitalism. The First World War, I think most people would now accept, was a sort of, you know, well, it was a war of the imperialist powers fighting with each other. And then after this First World War, everything collapsed in on itself as people tried to put things back together. And we had the rise of fascism. I have chapters on the response from Keynes and Karl Polanyi to that. I won't get into it. But basically, by the late 1930s or mid-1930s, people like Keynes and Polanyi thought that capitalism was doomed, or capitalist democracy was doomed anyway, if it was left as it was. Keynes then, I'll get on to what the solutions are. Polanyi thought the only two solutions were either fascism or socialism. Keynes thought there was a liberal centrist way out, and that's why he wrote the general theory to try and, you know, provide a sort of blueprint for that. So obviously then had the Second World War, and I think you can see the period from the sort of 30s, from the 50s, as the sort of construction of a center, which we now call social democracy, as a way of sort of resolving the contradictions of this incredibly productive system based on incessant technological change and incessant productivity growth, but also incredibly unstable, both because of the instabilities on the macro side, but also the potential instabilities on the sort of distributional side. And we did some, there was no great, one great geniuses or a lot of great geniuses involved, but, and the labor movement played a huge role, but there was a sort of new model of social democracy constructed, which consisted of basically Keynesian macroeconomic policies, propping up aggregate demand when it was needed, but also running the economy at a high level of employment all the time. What does that do? It empowers workers. We saw this in 2016 to 2024, which is the only time in sort of recent history we've had wage growth at the bottom of the distribution. Why was that? Because the Marx's reserve army was shrunk. The workers have got bargaining power when there's very low unemployment. That was an essential part of the Keynesian sort of post-war idea. The other part of it, the other side of it, was embedding capitalism in the in sort of inclusive social institutions. The phrase embedding comes from Karl Polanyi's the Great Transformation, which he wrote at Bennington College when he moved to the US during the war. The idea, and the third leg of it, was labor power, collective bargaining, and the in the US, the Wagner Act during the New Deal, which enshrined collective bargaining, and then the Treaty of Detroit in 1950, in which the auto companies effectively agreed to share the fruits of productivity growth with the workforce in return for being granted freedom over their investment decisions and sort of working conditions, etc. That sort of social bargain was recreated in various, not through the Treaty of Detroit, but various similar mechanisms were put into effect in the European countries, in Britain, and most effectively, it turned out, in the Nordic countries where they've survived to this day, is also in Germany, of course. That system, which was the one I grew up in and I'm a product of, survived until about the 70s, of course, when we had a great crisis, the great sort of oil shocks. But there had been signs that it was running into trouble anyway, and a lot of people on the left would say it was never sustainable because the capitalists effectively would never go along with it forever. They all argued that Keynesianism wouldn't ultimately be sustainable, not because so much of inflation, which was what brought it down, but because the social bargain underpinning it wouldn't be sustainable because it would eventually eat into profits, which it did. If you look at the profit figures, late 60s and early 70s, profit rates were declining on both sides of the Atlantic. What you can see, I think, from sort of 1980 onwards, is two sort of parallel forces. You've basically got a political counter-revolution against the Keynesian social democratic settlement, led by originally by Mrs. Thatcher in 1979, obviously, and Reagan in 1980. That was basically an assault on the labor movement and on the institutions of social democracy, which was, from its own perspective, very successful. And at the same time, you've had layered on that this, what I refer to as the Second Industrial Revolution, based on digitization, which we've now had two or three waves of. We had the sort of waves of internal corporate networks in the 1980s, which facilitated a lot of globalization, because globalization was built not just on moving things, everybody writes about that, but as Richard Baldwin, the economist in Geneva, great trade economist, points out, it was basically an unbundling of knowledge too. You could set up foreign factories and send the knowledge and the orders and everything down the lines, and you could do just-in-time inventories and all this stuff, which presupposed technology. So first of all, it was sort of a private internet, and then we had the public internet, obviously, from 1996 onwards, a second sort of wave of technological disruption and globalization. And then we're, from 2020 onwards, we're now moving into the sort of AI wave of destruction. So, you know, it's a tumultuous period. And, you know, there's a reason why politics looks tumultuous. The sort of great populist backlash. People might not understand the mechanics of how this has all come about, but they understand things aren't like they were when I was growing up. And I think that's what's produced the sort of great, you know, backlash to the right and the left. And now we're faced with, you know, this other new potential wave of disruption. And again, you know, like Marx, we're sort of in awe of its productive potential, but we're also fearful of, you know, that it's going to reduce labor to insignificance and perhaps create major economic problems like job displacement, monopoly, surveillance capitalism, whatever. So finally, what's the solution? Well, as I said at the beginning, I don't have the solution. But I have spent the last couple of years, a lot of the last couple of years, talking to economists and asking them this question, famous economists. And I think what I've discovered is there's basically been a sort of evolution in thinking. When you spoke to economists 5 years ago, certainly 10 years ago, they didn't think it was such a big deal, AI. They thought it was, they could fit it into their frameworks of a sort of general, a new general purpose technology, like steam, like the internal combustion engine, which would have great disruptions to begin with, but eventually disruptions would be offset by lots of new industries, lots of new jobs. And after the initial period of disruption, wages would start to catch up, and it would be a great benefit. It would be a great benefit to humanity. That's the sort of history of capitalism, the optimistic history of capitalism. And as I said, there is you know, quite a lot of truth in that. I only have two charts in my book, and one of the charts is the sort of history of GDP per capita going back to year dot. And, you know, you get a very flat line for thousands of years till 1780, then it starts to turn up a bit, turn up, and then wham, it's like a hockey stick. That coincides with the period of sort of technology-driven capitalism. Now, to be fair to the communists, they did pretty well too in Russia for 60 years or whatever. So that would suggest it's not just capitalism. If you have sort of, you know, diktat industrialization, you can get so far. They found out you can't get very far, but you can get so far. Anyway, that's another different dispute. What's back to the solutions? Well, this time last year, I interviewed David Outer up at MIT, who I probably the leading labor economist of generation, certainly one of them, and who was the man who, with others, sort of wrote the seminal papers on the China shock and how that had impacted various industrial districts. Anyway, now he's been working on AI for the last 10 years, and he said, I think there's a great opportunity and also there's a great risk. But it was still sort of hopeful, I think. But then this year, I think, especially over the last 18 months, things of the darker view has developed. And that's largely because, from an economic point of view, you can either see AI as a complement to labor, that's good. It's basically a force multiplier, makes people more productive, raises their wages. That's good. Bad side, it's a substitute for labor, puts them out of work. That's bad. And not doesn't necessarily produce an alternative. What people were hoping was that, you know, AI could be developed so that it was primarily a complement to labor. But I think a lot of economists are now becoming the opposite. Darren Acemoglu, the Nobel-winning economist, who's a colleague of David Outer up at MIT, gave an interview last month, which I quoted in one of my pieces, in which he said, none of the big companies are pouring even a small fraction of their investment into developing AI as a pro-human, pro-worker tool. Instead, they're basically trying to produce AI programs that they can sell to corporations as a sort of labor reduction device, a cost a cost-cutting device. And you can see where the logic for that comes from, because these companies have got massive, massive capital requirements, both to train the models and the power, et cetera. You know, they're having to raise literally trillions of dollars in capital. So they have to be able to show to investors that there's a profit at the end of the horizon, and the horizon's pretty quick. Driven by the profit motive, I think a lot of economists are now worried, and these are centrist economists, I'm not talking about, you know, revolutionaries by any stretch. They're worried that AI is off track. Now, being sort of centrist reformists, they do have some solutions, which I've written about. Outer and Acemoglu, for example, they're calling for changing the tax laws to reduce capital subsidies and favor labor. As I'm sure you all know, the tax code has all manner of subsidies to capital investments, including debt being deductible, etc., whereas labor, very few deductions. So they say we should reconstruct the tax code to put labor on workers on a more level playing field. They also point out, and I think this is a very good one, that education and healthcare are now more than 25, heading for 30% of the US GDP. And who's the biggest player in healthcare and education? It's the government at various levels, federal, state, and local. So Outer and Acemoglu say, well, we've got this enormous procurement power here, our power as a purchaser. Instead of just buying what the AI companies give us, why don't we use this power to tell them what to make? Outer says, I'm not saying the government should take over AI, but it should use its power to shape its development and make it more friendly to labor. I think that's an interesting idea. Third possibility is sort of private sector agreements which pay workers for their intellectual property, protect workers that way. I interviewed another famous economist, labor economist, Arin Dube, a couple of weeks ago, and he pointed out the two things. The Anthropic settlement, which I'm actually party to, where they're offering sort of $2,000 or $3,000 or maybe even $5,000. I don't think it's been finally settled to authors for basically stealing their books. AI obviously is the greatest intellectual property theft in history. They just took them and trained their models on them. Anyway, Anthropic, OpenAI has basically said, screw you, come and sue us. But Anthropic likes to see itself as the sort of benevolent AI company. So they have reached a settlement. So there's a possibility that, you know, that's sort of one possible avenue to protect creators. Another one was the Writers Guild settlement in Hollywood, which had specific AI clauses, which they reached with the studios, in which they insisted that AI is not regarded legally as a creator in Hollywood. So even if writers use AI themselves, or even if the studios come along with an AI-generated idea, that can't be regarded as a creator. Some writer has got to get the credit for creating it. So that's an interesting idea. I'm not sure how far it extends, but it's interesting. There are other ideas. Arin supports unemployment insurance, temporary wage subsidies for displaced workers. Other people support, you know, retraining schemes. If you get laid off from your job because of AI, you get retrained. What do you get retrained at? That's not an immediately answerable question. But I think, you know, all these solutions are positive, and, you know, we should look at all of them, I think, and others. And the theory of the case there basically is, you know, things are bad, but as Acemoglu said, we still have a lot of agency, a lot of choice in shaping this technology. I agree with that up to a point, but I fear that if the people who have developed this technology, if the AI companies themselves are to be believed, or if you, you know, follow a lot of tech people on social media as I do, I think there's just a question as to whether these sort of small bore solutions are going to be enough to face the challenges. Because I can see a sort of multifaceted crisis of capitalism emerging pretty quickly if there is a massive, large-scale industrial revolution of the type that Darren Amodei and other people and Elon Musk are predicting. First of all, we'll get the obvious one, job displacement, massive job displacement. But it's not just that. We also, there's an obvious fiscal crisis lurking there, because who's going to pay the taxes? The tax code is based largely on labor, because capital, as I say, is favored so much. So if we're going to have a huge job displacement, we're going to destroy the tax base at the same time we're already running sort of 7% deficits in eternity. You also have the sort of distributional crisis. Effectively, if there's going to be huge job displacement, there's going to be a big shift. There's already been a big shift in the distribution of labor from capital to income. When I was doing economics sort of as a student and also writing about it, till very recently, there was something called the Kaldor Law, which were the Kaldor regularities. And one of Kaldor's laws was that the distribution of income between capital and labor never shifts. It's always sort of 70% labor, 30% capital. And amazingly enough, that seemed to be the case for the sort of first 70 years of the 20th century in most industrial countries. That's shifted a lot in the last 20 years or so to sort of 60-40 in the US, I think, recently. I think it might have even dipped below 60. But you can, if there's going to be another huge job displacement and another huge increase in sort of profit rates, you know, you could see that shift into 50 or whatever. There's obviously limits of substitutability at the moment. There are some things that the machines can't do. But the tech barons seem to think that when robotics is added to AI, then even a lot of the sort of bottlenecks we're facing now are going to disappear. And that, you know, you do get large-scale substitution. Even some economists, mainstream neoclassical economists, are starting to worry about that. And they're basically saying, yes, things are going to be sort of on hold for a while substitutability of labor is limited, but eventually that is going to flip. They basically buy the sort of Silicon Valley story. And they said that essentially all the income will then be owned by the capitalists and existing sort of arrangements won't work. Amadei himself, in his essay on AI, I think it's called Machines of Living Grace or something, has this to say. He's basically saying that if we get to this stage of a sort of, it's a sort of labor singularity, we have the sort of singularity of AGI, but I'm not referring to that. I'm talking about a singularity when any form of labor is substitutable. Amadei thinks that's going to happen. And he says, at that point, our current economic setup will no longer make any sense. There will be a need for a broader societal conversation about how the economy should be organized. And then he stops and says, well, that may sound crazy. The fact is that civilization has successfully navigated major economic shifts in the past, from hunter-gathering to farming, farming to feudalism, and feudalism to industrialism. I suspect, this is Amadei, not me, I suspect that some new and stranger thing will be needed and that it's something no one today has done a good job of envisaging. So I was going to leave you on that sort of note and ask you, say, what is this new and stranger thing? But I thought that was a bit depressing. So I thought I'd go back into history a bit and say, there is the positive outlook and even some of the great critics of capitalism I wrote about, or untrammeled capitalism, you know, looked to the future and saw this sort of abundance. So first of all, let's go to Marx, who wrote, when we get to these conditions of abundance, he thought it was under communism, of course. He talked about we'd be able, basically the working day will disappear as we know it. So we'll be able to hunt in the morning, fish in the afternoon, rear cattle in the evening, and criticize after dinner. Humans will be full human beings, is his basic thing. Keynes also sort of picked up this theme in his 1930 essay, Economic Possibilities of Our Grandchildren, in which he looked forward to productivity growth over the next 100 years, which is to now, basically. And I think he thought productivity growth would increase about eightfold. I think he's been a bit pessimistic about that, actually. But he said that in 100 years, people will only work 3 hours a day and spend the rest on more agreeable pastimes than working. He also said that basically, once we got into this period of abundance, we'd be able to leave behind all sorts of pathological propensities which are necessary to, pathological percentages, that was his phrase, which are necessary to encourage accumulation of capital. basically argue we'll have enough capital at that stage, so we'll be in a period of abundance and things will be good. The problem is, of course, he wrote that 100 years ago and it hasn't happened. I think the great promise of AI is, at least technologically, we can see that possibly on the horizon if we can sort of organize society in a way that we take advantage of the technologies rather than have it take advantage of us. But unfortunately, at the moment, it seems like we're heading in the other direction, where we're just leaving everything to the markets, leaving everything to these joint stock companies that Adam Smith warned us about 200 years. And I think if we stay on that track, you know, things are not looking good.
1: 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He spoke in Princeton, New Jersey in April. John Cassidy is a staff writer for The New Yorker and the author of Capitalism and Its Critics. 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Joe Ritchie is our general manager and editor. I'm David Barsamian. Thank you for listening. 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

0: The first track of our listening on today's edition of Gyno is Thunder Beings from Statlium and Lilliwatt singer-songwriter Russell Wallace and his album Retro Salish Futurisms. It's an honor to have Russell back on the show today, and we have not one but two incredible releases to be talking about this hour. He's put out amazing work, these two projects within the span of a year. And so we're going to hop right into the discussion today. Russell, how are you doing today? It's good to have you here on Gyno.
1: Oh, well, thanks for having me. Yeah, it's great to be here and great to be chatting with you.
0: It's long overdue. I think, we both agreed that 2025 had its share of difficulties. In the midst of that, as I was mentioning, you did release a rather incredible album that continues to build on your work of music, your body of work in Statlium language. And so, for the new listener out there, I was wondering if you could just very briefly tell everybody a little bit about yourself.
1: Yeah, my parents were Ray and Flora Wallace. My dad, Ray, was from Lilliwatt, and my mother is from Hachlip, which is just near Lilliwatt, B.C., and they're both Statlium-speaking communities, and I was raised here in Vancouver, the youngest of 11 children. So, I became, I guess, very urbanized, and my elder siblings were taught the language and spoke the language, but my father told my mom not to teach the younger ones the language because he didn't want us to, be treated the same way as he was in residential school. And, you know, he thought, well, English is important and wanted us to communicate that way. But as I got older, I did ask my mom because I was always, interested in language and culture, and I would always ask questions, and she would teach me, and my dad would teach me as well. And, later in life, I'm embracing the language and trying to write as much as I can in a language, with music.
0: And we really can't overstate just how influential your mom was in your decision to write in Statlium as well. Yeah.
1: Yeah. Yeah. She taught me a lot, and she was an amazing gifted singer, and she had so much knowledge and so much to share, and she's the one who kind of forced me to become a teacher. I thought I would never teach, but then I guess she seen something in me, and so she forced me to teach singing, and now I 20 years later, I'm still teaching singing.
0: Well, when we come back after a little bit, there's a particular song on the release, Klatwa, that is specifically grounded in a song that your mom carried all throughout her time in residential school. So we'll come back around to that in a few. Before we do get into the break, we're going to listen to another track from Retro Salish Futurisms, and I'm fascinated by the title of the album itself, and I was wondering if you could just talk for a moment about the philosophy behind the naming of this release.
1: Yeah, I mean, I kind of went on a retro music kick the last couple of years, loving the music that I loved back then, like disco and new wave and, a lot of different types of music, and I thought, it would be cool to have write songs in these types of genres and imagine them being released back in the 70s or 80s. And that's where the retro comes in. And then thinking about the future, where is our language going to be in the future? And, is there going to be a punk version of our language, or, all of this kind of stuff that kind of floats in. And, but yeah, it just gave me an opportunity to, Yeah, play disco.
0: Well, this ain't no party. This ain't no disco. You're listening to Gyno, and the first track of this set is Russell Wallace's Cedar Hat from Retro Salish Futurisms. I'll be back after a sneak peek of the first offering of the Julia Keith Indigenous Big Band album. I'll be back with more details, and we'll continue our chat in just a few. Asada noon da jates nangam wanisade, ne oho ne gaino. You ought to sing along with this song today.

the cleaning crew smoking cigarettes while they wait for the door to open. 7 a.m. we're having breakfast at the diner that never closes. And we shut it down though the clock keeps running all through the town.

0: Wawasintonda from Julia Keefe and the Indigenous Big Band, a single released in early 2026 and a sneak peek of the first full-length album of the Indigenous Big Band down here in the States. And before that was two-time U.S. Poet Laureate Joy Harjo from her album, I Pray for My Enemies. It was Midnight Was a Horn Player. And again, we kicked off that set with the disco stylings of Russell Wallace and Cedar Head from his Retro Salus Futurisms. If you're just now tuning in, you're listening to Gyno. I'm your host, Brett Mabee, and I'm excited to be kicking off this season of great interviews. And so it's only fitting that I welcome my good friend Russell back onto the show. And we have yet another project to talk about, and this one is a even more immediate release. And I'm glad we were able to touch base when we did. As we get ready to talk about Klatwa, Russell, I was wondering if you could tell us a little bit of the background on the Salt Chuck City Orchestra.
1: Yeah, I've always been fascinated by, you know, the music that I grew up with around Vancouver and that I heard, and there is a large, you know, Chinese community here in Vancouver, and yeah, a lot of my cousins, my aunties and such married into the Chinese community, and I even had one cousin who was raised in China, so, you know, there was a really deep connection here in Vancouver between the Indigenous community and the Chinese community, but for me, like, growing up in East Van in the 70s, like, I heard a lot of different types of music coming from people's house. So, like, you know, I heard people playing the erhu or, you know, different Chinese instruments. And then, you know, I also hear, you know, different South Asian music. And so, yeah, it was a very diverse community that I grew up in. And so for the idea for Salt Chuck City Orchestra was to incorporate some of that Chinese music by including a very amazing erhu player named Lan Tung from Vancouver, and but also having Shruti Romani sing one song called Indian Arm, and she's a Hindustani singer, and so I thought it would be great to have all of that input on top of jazz, new music, and Indigenous songs.
0: The Salt Chuck City Orchestra dates back to about 2014. What number release is this for the project?
1: It is the first one, yeah. The first project was just a concert, and we just played, yeah, actually we played a Jim Pepper song, and I had some other songs that were arranged by Tony Wilson, who's a gifted jazz guitarist here in Vancouver, and so, but yeah, Lan Tung was also part of that, and yeah, it's just amazing to have erhu, violin, and cello along with a horn section. Like, it just sounds so cool together.
0: This is an incredible release and one that stood out to me instantaneously, and I have to dive deeper into the listening, but so far, Gathering Song is my favorite on the album. And then when you shared with me the significance of this particular track, it gave me goosebumps, and it kind of even solidified just that connection that I felt with it instantaneously. I was wondering, as we get ready to get back into the listening, if you could tell everybody some of the historical significance of this next song, Gathering Song.
1: Yeah, Gathering Song was a song that my mom would sing, and she learned when she was a really young child. And when she went to residential school, like, she was beaten for, you know, speaking the language and singing in the language. She loved singing, but, and, you know, she couldn't help but sing all the time. And but she was always punished. So what she did is her and some of the other girls would, you know, go off far in the field and, you know, carry a ball with them and just throw it to each other. But when they were doing that, they were singing to each other. And so my mom would sing with these girls the gathering song. just to keep it alive and just to keep the language going. And my mom sang it all her life and taught us kids, and so we grew up with that song. And it wasn't until later in life that she told us all about this. And it blows me away. And yeah, and so to be able to sing this song now is like, it's a recognition of her carrying that through all of that, like, oppression and genocidal actions against her. Like,

0: The most recent single from Métis composer Wayne Lavallee, that's his track Revolution, bringing a rather poignant set to an end, this hour on Gyno. Earlier on, we heard Delbert Anderson, the famed Dinette trumpeter, and his band Dadat, from the Navajo South African story, that was Just Know My Love Is Waiting. We also heard some Jim Pepper during that set, and it was Gathering Song, from Russell Wallace's newest release, the Salt Chuck City Orchestra's Klatwa album. If you're just now joining, you're listening to Gyno and you've missed an incredible conversation with one of the kindest souls I know. And as always, I encourage you to go check out the full digital archive at gynomusic.fm or under the Gyno tab at mainstreamradio.net. We only have a couple more minutes to get caught up before parting ways for the hour. And Russell, I always enjoy chatting with you. I hope we're able to keep the lines of communication open here. And as we get ready to wrap up the conversation, what do you have on the horizon? What are some projects that you're excited about right now?
1: Music-wise, I don't have a lot. I'm kind of taking a break, a little break for now, like because Salt Lake City, we did the concert just last month and the album launch, so like it was a long road and it was a nice road, but like, yeah, my feet are tired of walking down this road. So I've been busy doing a lot of writing. I've written two novels in the last year, so I'm trying to edit them and trying to get them to a publisher and whatnot. So but other than that, yeah, like there's potential of concerts happening this summer at different festivals locally around here, Vancouver. But yeah, even when I'm not doing music, I have to do something creative, like, you know, painting, writing, making up groanable puns and stuff. So
0: well, we have to revisit that as well too, because you know, you it's always a fun way to start the day when I see some Russellisms on my Facebook feed, you know. Well, just as we get ready to wrap up then, what can you tell me about the novels? Are these also based in some of your experience growing up?
1: Oh yeah, the first novel I wrote last year was One Totally Whatever Summer, which is based in 1983, and it's about a young teen who's dealing with, well, racism, but also like dealing with homophobia and not really sure, you know, what his, you know, future holds. And so it follows his thing for that summer. And the second book I just finished writing is called In the Shadow of the City, and it's basically, I call it urban indigenous fantasy. And so I'm, you know, I have characters like Sasquatch, who disguises himself as a human and lives in the city.
0: I can't wait to get a sneak peek, hopefully, of an advanced critic's copy or however you do that. You know? But, it's incredible to hear all of the creativity that just oozes from you, you know. And where can people find more of your work at?
1: I know Klatwa is on Bandcamp, and it's the first time I've actually been signed to a record label. The record label is Redshift Records, based here in Vancouver, and they mostly deal with classical and new music stuff and jazz stuff a little bit. So, yeah, you can look up Redshift Music. And but, yeah, the usual stuff like Apple Music, Spotify, and such. Like, there's so many streaming services now, I don't even know.
0: Well, I'll probably bleep out Spotify. I'm just going to say that.
1: Okay. I know, I'm like, I was resistant, but I couldn't think of any other.
0: I could hear it in your voice. It's always such a treat to have you on, Gyno. And please, let's stay in touch and kick around some ideas here in the very near future.
1: Yeah, no, that would be really cool. Like, yeah, like I said, I'm always busy doing something creative, and if not, I get in trouble. But yeah, I still get in trouble, I guess, no matter what I do.
0: Well, it's this kind of trouble we like to kick up here. Stick around. I have one final block as we get ready to reach the top of the hour. Osada no onda, Jates, with Gyno.

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3: 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Fairbanks, what's happening? What's happening? Happy New Year. This is Motown T. Thank you all for listening. I hope you enjoy the show. We have some jams coming on tonight that ranges the decades. I know you're going to like it. If you have any requests, post them on the Facebook page, please. And thank you so much for listening.

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1: Hey everyone, we have something special for you this week. Today's episode happened a bit by accident. It's a story that we initially cut from our new season of Masterplan about an obscure Supreme Court case in the 1980s that changed the balance of power in Washington. We initially planned to turn the story into a bonus episode for our Masterplan premium subscribers, but as we watched Donald Trump's war in Iran escalate, and as we watched mainstream media ask what Congress could actually do about it, we decided this story was too important to keep behind a paywall. So we're releasing it today as an unlocked bonus episode. The first four episodes of Masterplan are available now. The remaining four episodes will be released this summer. If you haven't finished listening to the first half of Masterplan Season 2, this is your chance to catch up. It's also a chance to leave us a rating or a review on your podcast app and tell a friend about the work that we're doing at The Lever. During this intermission, we're going to be releasing a lot more bonus episodes for our premium subscribers. Our paid supporters will hear our exclusive uncut interviews with former Attorney General Ed Meese, former UN Ambassador John Bolton, historian and legendary podcaster Dan Carlin, and much more. If you'd like to hear those interviews and support our work, please consider becoming a paid subscriber. There's a link in our show notes. We hope you enjoy this unlocked bonus episode. On with the show.
3: Have some of these raids gone too far?
4: No, I think they haven't gone far enough.
1: Whatever your views about Donald Trump, I think we can all agree that he has been on a rampage.
5: I have created the brand new Department of Government Efficiency.
4: Oh, tariffs are making us rich. We're taking in billions and billions of dollars while I sit here and talk to you.
1: The start of Trump's second term has genuinely been a generational run of unilateralism. He seems to be channeling the famous motto of the tech oligarchs who bankroll his political machine. Trump is moving fast and breaking things.
6: President Trump on Friday approved a new $151 million arms sale to Israel.
7: President Trump overnight announcing major combat operations against Iran called Operation Epic Fury.
1: Judging by polls, Americans are mad about a lot of this, like really, really mad. And lots of Americans seem to be mad not just at Donald Trump, but also mad at Congress, since the legislative branch seems to have become a do-nothing institution full of people more serious about using their offices to make stock trades off inside information or become Instagram influencers, rather than focusing on doing the actual job of oversight and legislating that Congress was elected to do. A lot of us are asking the same set of questions. Why isn't Congress stopping an unpopular war? Why didn't Congress stop Trump's tariffs? Why didn't Congress stop Trump from doging the federal government with budget cuts that lawmakers didn't authorize? Why isn't Congress stopping Trump's arms sales to Israel? It feels like we're all angrily asking our congresspeople and senators that question from the movie Office Space.
8: What would you say you do here?
1: One explanation, of course, is that Congress is deliberately choosing to do nothing for two reasons. One may be pure partisanship. Yes, we are hearing Democrats like Senator Chris Murphy and Congresswoman Alexandria Ocasio-Cortez say stuff like this about the Iran war.
9: We're going to have a debate and a vote every week in the United States Senate until either this war comes to an end or our Republican colleagues decide to do their constitutional duty.
10: The theater of conflict in Iran is far too large to call it anything but a war, and wars require congressional authority to continue.
1: Maybe the Republicans are doing nothing to stop the war because they're Trump's party and they support what he's doing and they don't want to get in the way. And maybe some hawkish Democrats are doing nothing because they're quietly okay with what the Republicans are doing. And maybe some other Democrats are just permanently afraid to ever try to do anything for fear that they might reveal that they actually believe in something and that might hurt their chances at re-election. Or maybe they're all just rug-peeing nihilists?
11: He believes in nothing.
12: He believes in nothing, Lebowski, nothing.
1: But maybe congressional action on the war, and basically every other issue, is not only because of partisan gridlock. Maybe there's also a structural reason for the lack of action in Congress. Why? Because more than 40 years ago, seven judges significantly reduced the legislative branch's power to stop someone like Donald Trump. In this episode, we're sharing the lost tale of a Rube Goldberg-esque lawsuit that still haunts us today. I'm guessing you've never heard of this. It's a Freakonomics-ish tale of unintended future consequences and a massive expansion of the imperial presidency that's now being wielded by Donald Trump. This is the wild story of how an obscure immigration case involving a Kenyan refugee and a Ralph Nader-aligned lawyer killed off something called the legislative veto, and in the process, gave the kingmakers a legal weapon that made it easier for the president to do whatever he wants while making it harder for Congress to stop the mayhem. This saga you're about to hear also has some real intrigue, because some of the tales told about this obscure Supreme Court case that gave the president so much power might not actually be true, especially when it comes to the biggest issue of all, war. Despite this case that has quietly helped concentrate power in the executive branch, Congress might actually be able to take some of that power back right now. How? That's all coming up on today's episode. The story of why today's Congress can't seem to do much of anything starts about 60 years ago, back when Congress actually did things.
13: I pledge to you, we shall have an honorable end to the war in Vietnam.
1: That's a campaign ad for Richard Nixon from 1968. Just like Donald Trump, Nixon got elected president promising to end permanent war, as we recounted in the first episode of our new season of Master Plan. Of course, once elected, also like Trump, Richard Nixon did the opposite and unilaterally decided to expand a war.
14: We take this action not for the purpose of expanding the war into Cambodia, but for the purpose of ending the war in Vietnam and winning the just peace we all desire.
1: Congress then decided to try to defund Nixon's war in Cambodia, passing a bill to cut off funding, a bill authored by Missouri Senator Tom Eagleton.
15: We want no further American involvement of any type, shape, or form, land, sea, or air in Southeast Asia.
1: President Nixon, of course, vetoed it. And that raised a really important question. If the Constitution explicitly gives war-making powers to Congress, why is the president allowed to veto congressional bills aiming to stop or limit wars? It's Congress's power. Why can't Congress just stop wars on its own?
16: Congress, I repeat, has the right to decide when, how, why, and where we go to war. And we've decided. We've decided no war in Cambodia.
1: So Congress decided to make its powers even more explicit. Lawmakers began drafting the War Powers Resolution.
17: The conference committee met in the summer of 1973. Over a period of some weeks.
1: That's Tufts law professor Michael Glennon, who was back then working in the office of the Legislative Council as the House and Senate drafted the War Powers Resolution. The bill was a huge deal. But of all the provisions in the legislation, Glennon says that lawmakers told him they believe the most important provision was one called Section 5C.
17: The ability of Congress to end an undeclared war, a war that Congress had not authorized, by a simple majority vote without having to override a presidential veto.
1: What Michael Glennon is talking about is called a legislative veto, which is a fancy term for Congress attaching strings to the laws that it passes. Here's how it worked. Congress passes a bill through both the House and Senate, and then the president signs it. This is normal how a bill becomes a law kind of stuff. But in some bills, there are special provisions. They say that as long as a president is executing the new law in the way Congress intended, everything's fine. But this special language also can say that if the executive branch starts doing stuff with the law that Congress doesn't like, Congress can then vote to reject or stop the president's actions. And that vote has the force of law without the president's signature. That's a legislative veto. Still confused? Let me use an analogy. Pretend the president is staying in a hotel. And pretend the hotel owner, aka Congress, lets the president rent a room. If the president only does what's expected in that room, sleeping, watching TV, whatever, the hotel owner leaves the president alone. But if the president starts blasting music or lighting the furniture on fire, the hotel owner reserves the right to kick him out. In the U.S. government, Congress reserving that right is called a legislative veto. Legislative veto powers were included in hundreds of laws during the 20th century, and they weren't particularly controversial. They were actually seen as a great way to find compromises. Congress agreed to write laws giving presidents the power to conduct arms sales, declare national emergencies, cut stuff from the budget, impose tariffs, and even massively reorganize whole departments in the federal government. But in exchange for such sweeping powers, the president agreed to let Congress rescind those powers by passing new bills through the House and Senate. And if those bills rescinding executive power were passed in Congress, they were not subject to a presidential veto. That's what happened in 1973 with the War Powers Resolution. That provision that I mentioned earlier, Section 5C, it stated that if the House and Senate passed a measure saying a war is over, then that's it. It's over. A president doesn't get to say no because, again, the Constitution clearly grants war-making powers to Congress. Of course, the challenge with the original 1973 War Powers Resolution was getting that original bill and its legislative veto language actually signed into law in the first place. And not surprisingly, Richard Nixon vetoed the War Powers Resolution. But then something extremely rare happened.
11: The Congress of the United States, in a historic action, today made effective a limitation on the powers of the president to make war.
1: Both the House and the Senate actually overrode Nixon's veto. The War Powers Resolution became the law of the land. Congress had now made explicit its power to shut down any war with a majority vote of both houses without having to worry about a presidential veto. Here's Michael Glennon again.
17: We don't care what the president wants. If you're going to fight a war that we didn't authorize, we're going to retain the right to say no.
1: Congress no longer needed a supermajority to override a presidential veto in order to stop a warmongering president's war. Congress could just say, the war is over and it's over. So let's fast forward a half century later to our current war in Iran, because I know what you're wondering. You're wondering, if the War Powers Resolution gives Congress the power to stop this unpopular war without worrying about a veto from Trump, well, why aren't they doing that? The answer is not just because Republicans control Congress. After the break, we'll show you how a spat over used cars, a fight over funeral homes, and then a little court case about immigration turned into an absolutely epic battle and crippled Congress forever. Or did it? We'll be right back.
18: Good evening. This year, Americans will buy an estimated 35 million used cars. Should the dealers have to tell the truth about the condition of the cars they sell?
1: In 1982, the Federal Trade Commission was about to pass the nation's first Lemon Law.
18: The Federal Trade Commission says that dealers have often misrepresented the mechanical condition of the cars they sold. The commission has issued a rule requiring dealers to tell buyers the truth about mechanical defects.
1: Regulating shady used car dealers seems like the biggest bipartisan no-brainer ever. Except for one problem.

0: FTC, car dealers spread campaign contributions around Congress.
1: A review of campaign contributions showed that members voting with the auto dealers had received an average of better than $3,000 apiece from the lobby.
0: And that used car dealer money bought a legislative veto.
2: The Senate did veto it by an overwhelming 69-27 vote. And next week, the House is expected to do the same, meaning death for the proposed FTC requirement that dealers disclose to customers in writing all known defects of a used car.
0: In the 1970s and early 1980s, this had become something of a pattern. Again and again, corporate lobbyists complained about consumer protection rules being issued by independent federal agencies like the FTC. And then campaign cash was spread around to politicians in Congress, and then Congress came to the lobbyists' rescue with legislative vetoes of those rules.
3: It started cracking down on high-pressure sales tactics. The agency also ordered advertisers to substantiate claims that they made about their products and banned debt collectors from harassing those who owed them money. But in the late 70s, the agency ran into trouble from some members of Congress who felt it had gone too far. For example, the FTC's initiatives to ban TV advertising aimed at children and to regulate the funeral home industry were among the things that help create a backlash. One result was Congress voted itself the right to veto FTC regulations.
0: Legislative vetoes had become problematic for consumer rights activists like Ralph Nader.
4: The vetoes were used primarily by industry to stop the agency from doing what it wanted to do.
0: This is Alan Morrison. He's a professor at George Washington University Law School. Before that, he was a lawyer working for Ralph Nader's consumer protection movement. To Morrison, the legislative veto wasn't a way for Congress to prevent an imperial presidency. It had become a way for corrupt lawmakers to dish out favors to corporate interests with zero oversight.
4: The Congress didn't have any idea what was going on. They didn't understand the regulations. All they understood was that people who supported them in their race for re-election wanted you to stop the rule from going into effect.
0: And so in 1983, Alan Morrison saw an opportunity to destroy the legislative veto once and for all. He saw that opportunity in the strangest of places, an obscure immigration case involving a man named Jagdish Ray Chadha.
4: Mr. Chadha was like many individuals at the time who came to the United States lawfully on a visa and decided he didn't want to go back to the country from which he came.
0: Chadha was born in the British colony of Kenya to Indian parents. But while Chadha was in the United States, Kenya declared independence from Britain. Chadha suddenly became a man with no country and no valid visa. So he was slated for deportation.
4: And under a provision of the Immigration Act of 1952, there was a provision that allowed the Immigration Service to let people stay in this country if it would constitute an undue hardship for them to go back to the country from which they came. He applied for that change in status, and it was granted by the Immigration Service.
0: Then Congress stepped in, reviewing Chadha's case along with 340 other immigrants.
4: The House Judiciary Subcommittee decided that six of them, as they said, we had a feeling that they didn't satisfy the criteria.
0: Congress then used its legislative veto power in an old immigration law to reject the executive branch's decision to let Chadha stay in the United States. Chadha was headed for deportation.
4: The matter came up to a voice vote in the House of Representatives, and Mr. Chadha was then stopped from remaining in this country.
0: So after the legislative veto, the Immigration and Naturalization Service, the 1970s version of ICE, it began proceedings to deport Chadha. But Chadha appealed the ruling, which is when Alan Morrison and his colleagues saw an opportunity, not just to help Chadha, but to challenge the entire concept of Congress legislatively vetoing executive branch decisions.
4: So one of my colleagues called Mr. Chadha's lawyer and said, would you like to have us represent you? We do constitutional cases all the time, and we'd be glad to represent Mr. Chadha for nothing. He had the good sense to say yes, so I became in charge of the case.
0: So Morrison, the wiry, bearded Nader Raider, took on the challenge of defending Chadha's right to remain in the United States. The case went all the way to the Supreme Court, where Morrison argued that the Constitution was clear. The legislative branch should not be able to unilaterally override the decisions of executive branch agencies. In his oral arguments, Morrison cast the legislative branch not the imperial presidency, as the problematic usurper of power inside the American government.
5: That is a terribly important aspect of what the framers were concerned about. They were fearful of this concentration of power, lest tyranny result. And the tyranny they were concerned with was the tyranny of the legislature, indeed, particularly the House of Representatives. And so, whatever irony they may seem to be, I would suggest to you that that is an intentional irony in our constitutional system, designed to prevent the kind of activity which took place in this case here.
0: Some 40 years later, Alan Morrison still stands by that argument.
4: Our theory was very simple. The Congress makes laws, it doesn't implement laws. The executive branch implements laws, and the judicial branch interprets the law.
0: If you've been listening to Master Plan Season 2, The Kingmakers, you know this argument sounds familiar. It sounds a little bit like the unitary executive theory, as described by conservative legal minds like Supreme Court Justice Antonin Scalia.
2: It says that the executive power, not some executive power, shall be vested in a president of the United States, not a president of the United States and others.
0: Only in the Chadha case, this argument about executive power was coming not from the far right, but from one of Ralph Nader's lawyers.
4: Whatever Congress was doing, it wasn't doing what it was supposed to do, because when Congress is supposed to make laws, it has to do so through both houses and the president, and that's not what happened here.
0: Republican Ronald Reagan had said he supported legislative vetoes during his 1980 campaign for president. He saw them as a way for Congress to destroy the so-called administrative state. But Morrison convinced the new Reagan administration to flip-flop at the Supreme Court because it would mean vastly more power for the president.
4: I persuaded them, and they persuaded the attorney general, persuaded Reagan not to follow through on his view that the legislative vetoes would help him constrain the administrative state, because he realized that they also applied to things like reorganizations and war powers that he didn't want to have the Congress have the veto.
0: In a 7-2 decision, the Supreme Court ruled in favor of Chadha in June of 1983. And instead of writing a narrow ruling, just letting Chadha stay in the United States, the court delivered something much bigger.
6: The Supreme Court today struck a blow for the power of the presidency and struck down the legislative veto. The court ruled that Congress could no longer pass laws with strings attached.
0: This was a giant ruling that would make it much harder for Congress to quickly rein in executive actions.
7: The Supreme Court said Congress has no power to block what the executive branch does under the laws except by passing new laws. That provoked a rare and angry rebuke from Justice White, who called the decision destructive and the death knell of congressional supervision over the acts of the president.
0: The ruling didn't just kill the legislative veto in new laws. It struck the provision from existing laws. In the words of Justice Lewis Powell of Powell Memo fame, this one single judicial opinion would, quote, invalidate every use of the legislative veto over the previous half century. That's right. All of those laws passed over 50 years in which Congress and the president had negotiated and made deals to share power? The court basically said the president now gets to keep all of that power, and Congress can't do anything about the exercising of that power, even if a president gets out of control. Basically, the Supreme Court had done the Darth Vader bait and switch in Empire Strikes Back in order to give more power to the emperor.
8: I am altering the deal. Pray I don't alter it any further.
0: At the time, though, the ruling wasn't seen as a victory for the empire. It was seen as a victory for the scrappy progressive rebels. The Washington Post reported, quote, "The Supreme Court's sweeping decision against legislative vetoes represents a blow to the business community, which had viewed the legislative veto, quote, as a powerful deterrent in many of the Federal Trade Commission's decisions, forcing the commission to weaken or kill consumer protection rules." But the Reagan administration, not exactly bleeding heart liberals, also saw it as a big conservative win. We uncovered a celebratory memo in the files of Reagan administration lawyer and future Chief Justice John Roberts. The administration's unsigned memo put it this way.
9: This is a historic ruling in favor of the executive branch. There are nearly 200 statutory provisions containing legislative vetoes. Some prominent examples include the War Powers Act, the Department of Defense Appropriation Authorization Act, and the Federal Trade Commission Improvements Act. Provisions in these and other acts are presumably invalid under Chadha.
0: And moving forward, The memo said,
9: Congress will not be able to delegate vast powers to agencies with the assurance that it can step in later if it disagrees with what an agency is doing.
0: The effects of the Supreme Court's Chadha ruling were swift. For example, the Arms Export Control Act's legislative veto was dead. That allowed the Reagan administration to thwart Congress's attempt to block a huge arms deal for Saudi Arabia. The ruling also arguably made it much harder for Congress on its own to stop the arms deal at the center of the Iran-Contra affair, as we detailed in Episode 3 of Masterplan. Maybe most far-reaching of all, the ruling was interpreted in the press and by lawmakers as destroying the War Powers Resolution's legislative veto that we discussed at the beginning of this episode, the one letting Congress on its own end wars. For his part, Alan Morrison still thinks the Supreme Court's Chadha decision was the right call.
4: Nothing is perfect. Almost everything has downsides and trade-offs. And you make your best judgment as to which trade-offs are worse. I would still, to this day, no question about the legislative veto. Letting them do this to every regulation and every decision made by administrative agencies and the president, bad idea.
0: But back in the 1980s, some lawmakers, like Democratic Senator Carl Levin, were already warning future generations about what was to come.
10: I'm sorry that the court found this unconstitutional. I think it's going to lead to some either bad legislation or too powerful a president.
0: So are we screwed? Can Congress stop a president hell-bent on doing whatever he wants? Does this mean that short of today's Congress actually defunding a military operation, Donald Trump can start a war anytime, anywhere, and there's no way to stop him? Well, yes. But maybe no? That's coming up next. Before we continue, I want to remind you that our paid supporters made this bonus episode possible. So thank you. For everyone else, you're going to hear a few ads. If you'd rather listen with no ads and support our investigative journalism, please consider becoming a paid subscriber. There's a link in our show notes. We'll be right back. Welcome back. To recap, Alan Morrison, Ralph Nader's colleague, hated that corrupt congressmen were weaponizing legislative vetoes against consumer protection laws. So Morrison found an obscure immigration case, took it all the way to the Supreme Court, and he won. So what does an immigration case from 1983 have to do with the Iran war today? Let's go back to where this all started. The power to make war. I wanted to understand how the Chadha case has shaped the way that power is concentrated in the White House. To do that, I needed to talk to someone who really understands the ins and outs of the War Powers Act. So I called up this guy.
11: My name is Josh Chaffetz. I'm the Agnes Williams Sesquicentennial Professor of Law and Politics at Georgetown University.
0: I reached out to Josh because his research really focuses on Congress's place within the separation of powers. What I learned from Josh really surprised me. War is on the minds of a lot of people right now. We've been hearing a lot about the War Powers Act. Just to give people an example of a legislative veto provision that was in the War Powers Act, describe what that legislative veto provision was in the War Powers Act so people understand that.
11: What the War Powers Resolution says is that when the president introduces armed forces into hostilities, he needs to get them out within 90 days, unless Congress has blessed the introduction of armed forces. But there was also a provision that allowed for a two-house veto sooner than 90 days, right? It could even happen before they were introduced into hostilities as a way of preventing it from happening in the first place. So this was seen as a significant check. I mean, the War Powers Resolution, right, passed in the immediate aftermath of Vietnam. Right? This was seen as a significant check on unilateral presidential war making. And sort of something that Congress wanted to jealously guard to the extent that it could.
0: Here's my question about this that I still haven't been able to understand. So the original laws that put these veto provisions in them do go through the regular process, right?
11: Absolutely.
0: You know, it's the old how a bill becomes a law song, right? The House passes it, the Senate passes it, sent to the president signs it. And in these bills, there are these provisions that say, hey, if you use this power this way, we don't have to go through this whole process. We can just sort of disapprove it in various different ways. Why isn't it the case that the original passage of the law through the original process, bicameral presentment, the president signs it, why does that not make this okay, at least according to the Supreme Court? Like, shouldn't it make it okay that it originally passed that way?
11: Yeah, I mean, that's what Congress itself had thought for 50 years, right? That's what sort of a lot of people thought before the Supreme Court decided this case. What Berger essentially says is Congress cannot delegate to a subset of itself that kind of power in the future.
0: Isn't the argument that without a legislative veto, that Congress is going to be less willing to give the president various powers? Isn't this sort of like a middle ground? Like, hey, we want to give this president this power to see how he or she uses it. And like now, if you cut it off, then it's like, I'm not going to give you the power.
11: That is absolutely, you know, what, for example, Lewis Powell in his concurring opinion argued. That's what Byron White in a dissenting opinion argued. Right? They both said, look, more and more power has been delegated to the executive branch. If we want to maintain a sort of balance of powers, Congress needs to have this mechanism available to it. And if Congress doesn't, right, it's going to find it harder to delegate power to the executive. And yet, we all know that you can't run a, you know, modern 20th century democracy without having a significant amount of power delegated to the executive branch. Another thing that happens in Chadha that's tied into this that I think is even more problematic, this gets a little bit technical, but it's really important, which is this question of severability. So when the Supreme Court decides or any court decides that some part of a statute is unconstitutional, it still needs to make a secondary decision how much of the statute to strike down. And what Berger did in Chadha is he said, we are going to sever the legislative veto from the delegation of power to the Attorney General. Right. So we're only going to strike down the legislative veto. Now, there's another way to do this, right, which is to say we're going to strike down both the legislative veto and the power to which it's attached, right? Because this was, in fact, a sort of bargained for exchange, right? You know, we will give you the power to suspend deportation, but you give us a back end check on it. So you might think they should stand and fall together. Berger says, no, only the legislative veto goes away. What that means is that at the end of the day, after Chadha, the executive branch is much more powerful than it was at the beginning of the day, because it still has the power, right? But there's no back-end check. And now if Congress wanted to pass another law, say, we're going to take away the power to suspend deportation, right? It would need to pass that over a presidential veto, because why would a president ever sign a law that would take away some of his own power?
0: This is a really important point. You're right. Tell me if I'm wrong here. This ruling gets handed down, and it says to all of the legislative veto provisions in all of those bills over the previous 50 years, those provisions are gone. They cannot be enforced. They're not legal. But the power underneath them that was given provisionally to the executive branch, those powers continue. In other words, all these bills that gave power to the president to do all these different things, whatever they may be, now those powers stay in the executive branch, but the Congress no longer has its check on it.
11: Exactly. Exactly. And it's very difficult for Congress now to take those powers away, because if it tries to do that, the president will veto. If you imagine, if you'd struck down both the grant of power and the check on it, right, then you'd have a new sort of baseline for bargaining.
0: You'd have to repass all a bunch of bills.
11: Right, so you repass the powers and you find new ways to check them that the Supreme Court won't strike down, right? But by severing where it did and applying this across the board, right, you get this situation where overnight, the presidency was just significantly empowered. And now we bring it back to all these post-Watergate statutes that have the legislative veto in them. And all of these things that were written to be checks on the presidency suddenly become presidency empowering, right? So the Arms Export Control Act, right, which is meant to be a check on the president's ability to sell arms abroad, now suddenly says the president can sell arms abroad and there's basically nothing Congress can do about it.
0: Yeah, I mean, this is like really crazy. And it's like this under the radar decision that, as you say, overnight gave the executive branch this massive set of powers that the night before the opinion came down, the executive branch didn't have. I want to just talk about the politics of it in the moment, because I think this is also important. As I understand it, Ronald Reagan, when he was campaigning for president in 1980, appeared to actually be supportive of the idea of legislative vetoes as a way to prevent some of the things that he thought the federal government had gotten out of control with. Talk to us about where Reagan was and where he and his administration ended up being in this case.
11: You can see why the legislative veto would actually be a mechanism that you would like if you didn't like the administrative state very much. It's a way that Congress can come in and put another sort of check on the behavior of administrative agencies. If you think the administrative agencies are out of control, so much the better. So it was not something that conservatives were significantly opposed to. INS was on Chadha's side in this case. So the courts allowed Congress to brief the case for itself, but the INS sided with Chadha because the INS said, we want to have this power. We don't want to have to answer to Congress. Then the opinion comes down and the Reagan administration in several instances says, oh, great, we can just sort of ignore Congress in these circumstances and do what we want. They began to regret that pretty quickly because Congress then turned to using its appropriations power to try to reassert some of this control. So there are ways that Congress can substitute for some of this loss of power. The tradition from Reagan right through Obama was that if there were statutes with legislative vetoes in them, even though they weren't enforceable in court anymore, it was a strong signal to the executive that, hey, you want to check in with Congress before you do something here, because this is the kind of statute where Congress has signaled to you that it's going to keep a close eye on it. And you don't want to have a bad relationship with your appropriating committee or with your authorizing committee. So there was a sort of accommodation that was struck. And so for a long time, even people who thought that Chadha was a bad decision would say, well, it might not be all of that consequential a decision. And I think Trump has really sort of blown through that.
0: Josh Chaffetz is describing what happened toward the end of Trump's first term. Thanks to Chadha destroying the legislative veto, Congress had to ask Trump permission to stop Trump, which of course Trump rejected. First, it was on the border wall.
12: Congress had voted to basically undo the president trying to declare an emergency so he could build his wall between us and Mexico, even though Congress said no to that. He declared the emergency. Congress said, oh, no, you don't. Trump then issued his first ever veto.
11: So both houses of Congress on two separate occasions, one of which controlled by the Republicans, one controlled by the Democrats, they both passed a resolution of disapproval of this emergency. If Chadha had not happened, that would have been enough to end the emergency, and he would have had no legal authority to move the money around. Because of Chadha, the only way to pass that is by passing it as a statute, and both times Trump vetoed it. There was majority support for it in both chambers, not two-thirds support, so they couldn't override his veto.
0: And then it was on a war in the Middle East.
12: Congress this year took the very rare step of challenging a president on war. They voted to end U.S. involvement in the war in Yemen. President Trump called that measure that Congress sent him, quote, an unnecessary, dangerous attempt to weaken my constitutional authorities. And then he put his veto sharpie to it.
11: Also in the first Trump administration, Trump negotiated an arms sale to Saudi Arabia. Both houses of Congress, again, one Democrat, one Republican controlled, passed resolutions vetoing it. Again, if Chadha had never happened, that would have been enough to veto the arms sales. But because of Chadha, it had to be passed as what's called a joint resolution, which is basically the same thing as a bill. And Trump vetoed it, and there wasn't sufficient votes to override his veto. In the second Trump administration, both in different situations, but both chambers, both Republican controlled, have passed resolutions disapproving his tariffs under IEEPA. That would have been enough, again, to get rid of those tariffs. But in a post-Chadha world, that's not enough. Now the Supreme Court has gotten rid of those tariffs, but Congress would have done it months and months sooner than the Supreme Court did. It's less clear cut, but I think some of the war powers resolutions of disapproval that have gotten pretty far, you know, so in the first Trump administration, both dealing with Iran and dealing with Yemen, there were resolutions of disapproval under the war powers resolution that were passed. I think probably the votes would be there to do it for, the votes were very nearly there to do it for Venezuela. It's entirely possible the votes would be there to do it for Iran right now. But again, it doesn't matter if the votes are there because of Chadha, right? Because Trump can always come in and veto them now, whereas pre-Chadha, right, there was no presidential veto over these resolutions of disapproval.
0: So now in the face of all the lawlessness of Trump's second term, it all seems kind of hopeless, right? Congress could pass a resolution blocking Trump's war in Iran, but Trump could veto it. And getting two-thirds of Congress to override a presidential veto is really, really hard, basically impossible in today's political climate. And theoretically, if the House and Senate pass their own bills deauthorizing the war, that has no force of law without a presidential signature. At least that's the conventional wisdom, as explained by a former military lawyer named Cody Harnish on his Instagram feed.
13: Congress can't just pass a resolution and end a war. The War Powers Resolution relied on concurrent resolutions, something that never had to go to the president for signature. And after Chadha, that part is widely viewed as unconstitutional. And every administration since has treated it that way.
0: This is why you might have recently heard Vice President J.D. Vance say this.
14: Every president, Democrat or Republican, believes the War Powers Act is fundamentally a fake and unconstitutional law.
0: But then I remembered that back in 2023, Vance, as a U.S. senator, was on Steve Bannon's podcast, making exactly the opposite argument when it came to the war in Ukraine.
15: Is it time for the Senate or some couple of people stand up and say, force Biden to come with a war powers resolution and lay out the plan, lay out the objectives, lay out the strategy, what we're prepared to do, and then let's vote?
14: Yeah, I think it's exactly time to do that. And that's something I plan to work on over the next few months.
0: So wait. Vance, as vice president, is saying the War Powers Law is just fake and unconstitutional. But as a U.S. senator, he was saying it's very powerful. It kind of seems like this might not actually all be settled, which is the same thing House Foreign Affairs Committee Chairman Elliot Engel said a few years ago on the floor of the U.S. House.
16: I've heard the myth floating around that this resolution is non-binding. That it's just symbolic.
0: That was Engel in 2020 asserting that if Congress passed a resolution blocking a war in Iran, then it was the law, even if the president didn't sign it.
16: This is the House of Representatives exercising its Article 1 authority. We don't get authority over war powers if the president says so. We get authority over war powers, period. That's our authority. So let's put that fiction to rest.
0: Engel was saying it's a fiction that the Chadha decision outlawed a legislative veto specifically on matters of war. While the Chadha decision did outlaw legislative vetoes for several laws, and the decision did give a ton of power to the president, the decision in theory may not actually apply to the War Powers Resolution because war, unlike a lot of stuff, is actually written into the Constitution as Congress's power. And adding to this plot twist is a little footnote that none other than Justice Lewis Powell wrote into the original Chadha ruling. Specifically citing the War Powers Resolution, Powell wrote that whether a legislative veto actually needs a president's signature
9: may well turn on the particular context in which it is exercised, and I would be hesitant to conclude that every veto is unconstitutional on the basis of the unusual example presented by this litigation.
0: Powell ultimately voted for the Chadha ruling, but some think that in this footnote, he was suggesting in legalese that the ruling may not actually apply to all legislative vetoes, and specifically to the one in the original War Powers Resolution.
17: They say the court has ruled it unconstitutional, but when you look at the Chadha ruling, it doesn't in any way mention that it's unconstitutional.
0: This is Eric Sperling, a former Capitol Hill staffer who now runs the advocacy group Just Foreign Policy.
17: So then if you have any basic legal experience, you say they haven't ruled it unconstitutional. They explicitly have not done that. And so it's interesting how confidently people are saying that one of the most important anti-war laws in the world has already been struck down.
0: Sperling noticed that the Supreme Court never explicitly said that the Chadha ruling applies to war powers. And here's the really aggravating part of this whole ridiculous winding story. Nobody in the 40 plus years since the Chadha ruling has tried to bring a case to the court testing whether it does.
18: What the fuck are you talking about?
0: So let's game this out. In theory, the House and the Senate could pass resolutions deauthorizing a Trump war and say, hey, that's the law because war-making powers are Congress's and Congress's alone. Then if Trump ignores those resolutions and insists they aren't law because he didn't sign it, Congress could then petition the court to enforce it, providing the justices an opportunity to add clarity to the old Chadha case and more clearly decide whether Congress can legislatively veto a war. Tufts Law professor Michael Glennon, who we talked to earlier, says that in this situation, there's no guarantee that the Supreme Court would even hear such a case. Georgetown Law professor Josh Chaffetz told me he thinks that if the justices did agree to hear a case, it's implausible that this court, which has been so deferential to executive power on national security and war, would ever allow a legislative veto of war. But until there is a challenge and a court battle, we don't really know. And Eric Sperling argues that those who want endless war have manufactured the myth that the Chadha ruling automatically makes congressional votes on war pointless, so that Congress never even makes a real effort to stop wars.
17: You will have, like, say, groups aligned with the Democrats or Republicans who are in the foreign policy space. And they'll be the ones who are working sort of in conjunction with the leadership of the party to say, don't force us to take this tough vote. They will come in and say, hey, you know, this was overruled. You shouldn't use this tactic. It makes you look dumb. You know, serious people know this was overruled. But in reality, the reason is that Democratic and Republican leadership don't like these hard votes.
0: So was the Chadha case the world-changing ruling that made it impossible for Congress to veto the actions of a tyrannical president? Or is it a convenient mirage used to justify Congress doing nothing, even though Congress could do plenty? It seems to me that it's actually both. So if Democrats win back Congress in the midterms, and if Donald Trump still has America mired in a war, it seems to me one of the first things Democrats could do is actually try to force the issue, try to press for peace, try to stop the mayhem, try to pass a set of war powers resolutions and bring the Chadha challenge to the Supreme Court. Because one thing is clear, it should not be so easy for a president to get us into a war, or so difficult for Congress to get us out of one. This special bonus episode has been a production of The Lever. This episode was written and produced by me, David Sirota. Additional writing and production by Laura Krantz, Natalie Bettendorf, and Ariella Markowitz. 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

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Say you'll fix the rising prices that are

0: and deport the billionaires.
1: Okay, hello, this is Mr. Eddie Treadwell, in Michigan Department of Corrections, Cotton Correctional Facility. Prison number is 205-017. And I would like to talk about Michigan citizens dying in prison from unjust sentence. See, Michigan is one of the states, one of the only states that have the toughest sentences in the United States without providing prisoners with any type of disciplinary credits or good time or sentence to help rehabilitate themselves and transform themselves into better citizens. So they just warehouse you here in Michigan. They just want to incapacitate you, to lock you up, to prevent you from committing other crimes. But they have no concern about rehabilitating the prisoners or correcting behavior, which will end up being a detriment and come back to bite the state, because most of these guys is getting out of prison. So if they're getting out in a worse condition than they was when they came to prison, then it's more likely than not that they're going to repeat similar crimes or even more heinous type of crimes, right? Because prisoners who are sitting in prison just idly wasting have nothing other to do than just sit back and learn other criminal behavior from other criminals inside the correction facility, right? And there's many other prisoners here that have long and determinate sentences, such as myself. My case was revolved around three individuals trying to kill me behind my house after they already robbed and killed my brother months earlier. And once I got out of prison for a little stint, 6 months, they tried to kill me. But I defended myself, and one of the perpetrators ended up getting killed himself. And I therefore was sentenced to 50 to 75 years. The jury found me guilty of manslaughter, which is one of the less convictions from first-degree murder, which carried natural life. They found me guilty of manslaughter, which only carries 10 to 15 year maximum. But since I was a fourth-degree habitual, they gave me 50 years. Right? And I've been here 36 years now, you know, fighting, trying to get out of prison. But Michigan prison system do not want to let prisoners go. You know, they want to hold you, warehouse you, you know, and receive the money to facilitate or fund the facility, right? And it's a shame, you know, when you sit here in prison and you look and reflect back on all the pain and hurt that's been caused through your actions and actions of others, and there's no rehabilitation, there's no redemption, there's no type of way to try to cure the trauma that may have been experienced through the act of crime and violence. Don't nobody win. Right? My family was hurt when they robbed and killed my brother. Now they family hurt when they family tried to kill me and one of them ended up dead. Now I'm in prison doing all this time. Everybody lose. Everybody lost. I'm the only one left alive in my family. Brother gone, sister gone, mother gone, daddy gone, grandmama gone. Everybody growing up in the household have passed away since I've been incarcerated. And so I sit back and reflect on the people that I do know have family and how I try to encourage them to pay attention to their loved ones and love them for the good or the bad that they may possess, because you only get one. So you'll never have another one like them. You know, so the point of this message is that it's people in Michigan are suffering from long-term incarceration with no sign of getting out of prison, and we have to do something about that. So we know the problem and point out some of the problems and everything, and we have to come up with solutions to solve the problem. We have to teach each other how to love and respect each other and try to not commit crimes towards people, whereas that you hurt and harm each other. We are humans and people of intelligence. We're supposed to try to assist and help further the life and existence of others if we can. If we can't, then it's no sense of trying to harm another human being. Animals and zombies on TV, you see, they know not to harm each other. They know who the enemies are. They stick together. And we're supposed to be the one with intelligence. We have to learn how to stick together and learn how to work together as humans and try to create and build and be productive and relevant to the community, to someone. So With that, I leave you as I came, and you expect to hear more from me. Y'all have a great day. Thank you.
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1: Welcome to episode 670 of Troubadours and Raconteurs, with yours truly, E.W. Conundrum Demure. On this week's episode, we feature a wonderful conversation with Pulitzer Prize-winning playwright, highly acclaimed screenplay writer, talking with us from her place in Manhattan, Martina Mayock. We talk with Martina about Girl Interrupted at the Public Theater, a mental institution in Massachusetts, the cost of living, lives breaking, people showing up the most, being seen in your mess, finding tools of how to move through the world, bro culture, the joys of reading a book, Fahrenheit 451, Gatsby, shaming and violence as a means of change, a film adaptation of Audition with Lulu Wang, Queens finally figured out, preparation for the next life, telling the story of immigrant women, and how you can't lie in good art, among other things. A grand conversation with Pulitzer Prize-winning playwright Martina Mayock. All of this, of course, will be infused, imbued with the wonderful energy of several great tunes. It is so nice to be with you. Let's get to it then. Episode 670 of Troubadours and Raconteurs.

0: Martin Amayok, is that you?
1: It is. Hello.
0: Hi, how are you?
1: I'm good. I'm as
0: It's
1: good as can be, but I'm good. How are you?
0: yeah, I think I know what you mean. We'll
1: Yeah.
0: find out. I'm there too. It's
1: Yeah.
0: great to hear your voice.
1: Thank you. You too. Perfect radio voice.
0: Thanks. I have a face for radio, as they say. So before we get started, let me share a little bit of background information with our listeners. Martina Mayokh is a Pulitzer Prize-winning playwright for drama. In 2018, she won it for her play called The Cost of Living. Martina has been nominated and has won many awards for her work. Most recently, she was nominated for a Gotham Award in the category Best Adapted Screenplay. It is great to have back on our program a longtime contributor, I'm proud to say, Martina Mayokh. So, as I said, it's great to hear your voice, and both of us have alluded to maybe the tough times we're in when you think about our country and the planet. We'll get into that, but first, you have a bunch of exciting projects going on, and I'd like to talk about those. I think that's a positive place to start. The most recent one is at the Public Theater, is that right?
1: That's right. Yep. We're about to start rehearsal very soon.
0: And that is Girl Interrupted. Can you tell us a little bit about this particular project?
1: Sure. I've been working on this also, I love that you call me by my Polish name. When you say Martina, it makes you really, it's so nice. Most of the world knows you by Martina. It's so nice to be called both or either.
0: Well, thanks.
1: It's lovely. Girl Interrupted is it's based on the memoir written by Susanna Kaysen. There's also obviously a very famous film that starred Winona Ryder and Angelina Jolie, and I believe her premiere, her film debut, that won her the Oscar. Pretty iconic film. And it's about we're primarily working from the memoir, or exclusively from the memoir. And it's about a woman who, when she was 18 years old, she admit herself into a mental institution called McLean up in Massachusetts. And she thought she'd only be there for a short amount of time, and she ended up being there for nearly 2 years. And this is set in the late 60s. It looks at sort of her. She's in re-encountering herself as a 38-year-old before, so 20 years later, before she would write the memoir, at a moment where there's been a rupture in her life that shows her that she hasn't been able to sort of move forward from what she suspects is the time in there, and she goes back as a sort of memory play, with music. To that time in the hospital and the people that she met and the community and the kind of fellow travelers that she accumulated and built, and how it didn't help her necessarily recover. Recovery is something that we look at a lot in the what that means with somebody who's living with mental illness, but sort of helped her see herself, and see others and find compassion and be able to move forward. And it has music from Aimee Mann. It's hopefully very funny and dark and sassy, and hopefully is generous, and does some good. I hope it does some good.
0: It sounds like, I mean, Aimee Mann too. I've always loved her since Voices Carry when she
1: Yeah,
0: was
1: yeah.
0: way back. I can't remember the name of the band that she was.
1: Oh my God, what is it? Tuesday.
0: Tuesday. Yeah,
1: Yeah.
0: there it is. There it is.
1: Oh, look at him choosing, wasn't it?
0: So you're hanging out with her?
1: Yeah. It's been many years of working on this on and off. And she released a sort of, I guess, like a concept album after we began working called Queens of the Summer Hotel, where you can hear some of the music that we're using in the show. Todd Almond is our music director, and he's been working on reorchestrating and finding a conditional life for a lot of the songs. And there's some that you'll hear in the show. They're not in that album. Some that are on the album, they're not in the show. Yeah, it's been It's actually my first. It's more of a play with music because of how many songs we're using. So it's about 12 or 13 at the moment. But it was my first musical project ever, started many years ago, and finally going to be seen by the world.
0: Yeah, I mean, you're also working on the Gatsby, have been for a few years too. I guess that'd be your second one.
1: That's my second one, yeah. And we're going to be doing that. Well, we'll talk about that later, but that'll be a London project soon.
0: Yeah, I wanted to ask you more about Girl Interrupted. Now, how many years ago did you start on this?
1: Oh my gosh, 2017. It was right after Cost of Living premiered in New York. And Joe Bonney, who directed that production, is also going to be directing Girl Interrupted.
0: Oh, that's excellent.
1: Yeah, it's great.
0: Yeah, I saw Cost of Living before it won the Pulitzer at MTC, I believe it was. And it was excellent. I mean, obviously, I loved it. I was right front and center with my wife, Jenny. And man, yeah, we were blown away by it. So was this how did you come upon this particular project, Girl Interrupted? Was it something that you pursued or somebody came to you about it?
1: No, it came to me. The producers, Barbara Broccoli, Fred Zolo, and Angelica Zolo, approached Joe first, and they'd also seen Cost of Living. And I believe I was the only person that they talked to about it. And I at first I was like, how am I going to? I'd only seen the movie. I hadn't read the memoir at that point. And I was like, and the memoir is gnarly. It's some of the chapters are 2 pages long. You find out that when you're trying to then wield it into a propulsive dramatic narrative that like, there's a bunch of time that she doesn't account for in the 2 years. It's 18 months is how long she was in the institution. But there's like months of time that are not accounted for in this like 198 page. I think between this, Gatsby and Fahrenheit 451, I seem to only adapt pieces of literature that are under 200 pages. But all the chapters are very short. They're like some characters appear and disappear. We never hear from them again. And it's about somebody moving through, trying to understand her own state 20 years after the time. So it was a challenge to find out how to tell that story actively. When you're also writing about a real person, Susanna's Kaysen, I've not met her, but she's coming to opening. So if she likes it. She's been very hands off and just been like, go with God. but I still hope, she's a living person that I hope sees the love and reverence for what she's written in a dramatic form.
0: Yeah, yeah, I'm sure she will. I wonder how old is she now? She must be
1: in her 70s, I think.
0: Yeah, in her 70s. Wow. And it opens what day? What weekend?
1: We open June 4th and we start previews May 13th.
0: Excellent.
1: At the Public.
0: At the Public. Excellent. Okay, folks, mark your calendars. And I mean, we've talked about this in the past, going into a production on stage. I recall you saying that you're as the writer. Now, this isn't totally an original piece like Cost of Living, but as a writer, you tend to keep your hands off. You're there, I suppose, for consultation.
1: Oh, no. What? No way.
0: No?
1: Very hands-on. Oh, are you being facetious?
0: Yeah, I was just chiding you.
1: I was like, we knew each other.
0: So how does it feel? What I'm leading up to is you go in, you have these ideas, and then you start working with the folks involved, and this stuff comes to life. Was there a big difference in where you were with this story, this person's life, before you started working to make it happen on stage as compared to where you were after did?
1: Yeah. Like very much of many, many different life stages. At first I was like, I mean, just candidly, I've not been to a mental institution. Like I've not been institutionalized. I've had my struggles and we all have our struggles and, they're specific and I had not been going to therapy during the time when they first offered me the job. I've only been going for the past 5, maybe nearly 6 years now, which is halfway through the like work on this particular piece, or a little bit more than that. So I was sort of in my own, like, learning about the world in a very personal way by going through my own therapy, but never to the, you know, to the, like, depths that the characters in the book go through. The more I worked on it, and the more, like, pieces of my life break, as, you know, lives break every once in a while, I found that the people who showed up the most were the women in my life. Men also, obviously, but like the gathering, the, like, sort of coven of women that came with very little questions when something broke, and showed up in very, like, beautiful and strange and surprising ways. I think I held on to a lot of that as I worked on this adaptation, because a lot of what I think helped in at least her leaving the institution, or at least with, I'll say, this character, because who knows, in speaking about a real person, I don't know, and she's not like telling us exactly what to do, so we've sort of

0: that like healing and moving forward and finding tools for how to live in the world through a community of women. And I mean that, and I'm meaning we're community like in the most unsentimental way, because like that's definitely not this with them all kind of sitting around together helping each other. They're all of them are struggling and sassy and upset and angry, and it being set in the late 60s too, there are illnesses and diagnoses that these women have that have since been taken out of the DSM, the Diagnostic and Statistical Manual on Mental Disorders. For example, homosexuality was taken out in 1987. So you're also being asked to consider what was inconvenient for society that then became labeled as a mental illness, and you know what is truly somebody's suffering that needs care. And I mean, we all need care. So like there's I feel like those sort of themes, and specifically the friendships community and being seen, like came more to the forefront and were like a guiding principle in finding what the story was over time.
1: Wow, that what a great response. You obviously did get into it, and I remember watching, I haven't read the memoir, but I remember watching the movie that you mentioned with Winona Ryder, and it was years ago, but I felt like in a way she was mistreated. The girl interrupted part of it too was, I mean, her own, some of it was her just dealing with her own demons or her struggles, but also the system and society at that time sort of stood in her way of being who she could be or wanted to be.
0: Yeah, I mean, even being a writer, I mean, doing research on women getting the vote in 1920. Okay, so that's 47 years prior to the start of the story, and then it wasn't until 1974 that women could open a bank account, get a credit card, apply for a loan on her own without the written consent of her father or husband. And it's also 1967, 1968, when the entire country is in upheaval, not dissimilar to now. And she's 18 years old.
1: Right.
0: So what's adolescence, and what's somebody at the door of their adult life, not quite sure how to walk through it. It's all sort of a mix, and as well, and then the staff and the people who are the doctors, the nurses, they're only operating with the knowledge that they have, and that is limited. And they're all everyone is trying their best with what they have, and encountering a number of surprises and misalignments that I think the mind won't really be tamed to following something that is dishonest for very long. I think
1: Right.
0: that's I think a lot of
1: We get punished for that.
0: you can't move forward. I think you can't move forward. Like that's why it's of your own mind. If you're told you have to be a certain thing that you know in your core you're not, or that you know is incorrect or wrong or just inauthentic to you, maybe even dangerous to you, I think at a certain point you something breaks in order for you to pay attention to it. There's we are navigating a pretty like thorny terrain with creating a show about mental illness, because what is within one's control? What is chemistry? What's a tragic chemistry that is sort of inherited through the blood? I think my view of recovery mental illness is for a lot of it, it might not be your fault, whether inherited or otherwise, but at a certain point it becomes your opportunity and responsibility to try to manage or try to find some, and it's unfair. It can be deeply unfair. Why you? But you have to find some way through. It's a challenge that's issued to you, and whether again, whether it's like something that's chemical, or if you're

0: he said something funny recently, his latest stand-up act. He said about the liberals, and he considers himself one, we got to watch ourselves because basically we irritated America to toward fascism, you know?
1: I mean, in so many ways, the left has been eating its own tail for a while. Like, but it's like we have to recalibrate a little bit. But yes, Mark.
0: He doesn't need a plug here. He's doing all right. Now, Gatsby is going to be in London in early 2027. I know we could talk about that. I'm re really excited about talking with you regarding your Gotham Award nomination.
1: Oh.
0: This is your first screenplay, and
1: Yes.
0: I saw the movie. My wife and I watched it, and man, it was amazing. It was
1: Oh.
0: beautiful. It really hit me. I mean, really. Even when I think about it now, I start getting emotional about it. And it was an adapted screenplay, right?
1: Yes, yeah. Preparation for the Next Life by Atticus Lish. I read the novel when it first came out, and it was the only thing I at that time I ever wanted to adapt. It was essentially what made me start to pursue TV and film. Was I loved that book so much. It's I felt like it was speaking to me in so many levels, and I wanted desperately to see it on the on screen. So there was they'd already sold the rights, and luckily I was able to be the one to adapt it.
0: Well, congratulations,
1: Thank you.
0: and I'm looking at the other people in this category, Paul Thomas Anderson from One Battle After Another.
1: Wild.
0: And Clint Bentley and Greg Quidar, I guess is the pronunciation for Train Dreams. I saw that too. I loved it. Just to name a couple of impressive names. I mean, I feel a little nervous here. You're a star and I'm talking to you here. I'm a little nervous.
1: Are you? You're the sweetest. Thank you. I don't know what the fuck I was doing, to be quite like I. I'd never written a screenplay. I had to like buy. I bought Final Draft to when I got hired. I was like, fuck, I best I better read some screenplays. But I would be reading. But I'd seen movies. I was like, I can do it, sure. And I remember like doing the writing process. There would be things that I'd seen in movies that I was like, what is that thing called? Like when someone. You see their mouth moving, but you don't hear any sound. I'm like, there's got to be a term. There's got to be a film term for that. So I would try to find scripts where I remember online, like PDFs of screenplays that like maybe had those scenes. And I was like, oh, it's called Mete Out Sound. MOS. Great. Like I was educating myself on screenwriting while I was writing this adaptation of a book that I loved so much. And I hope Atticus, I've never spoken to him, but I hope he knows. Similarly, I hope he knows that I love it, and I was trying to write with only reverence for what he made.
0: Well, I mean, I'm not an expert, but I am an avid film watcher and I loved it. So
1: Well,
0: thank you
1: thank you.
0: and congratulations.
1: It was wild to be in a, you know, that had my first time. I had no idea what I was doing, and I was like in this room. I was table away from Julia Roberts. Like, what is? Why? I was like, why am I here? It's incredible. And I'll be doing a more. I'm doing another adaptation of a book called Audition by Katie Kitamura that I'm co-writing with Lulu Wang that I'm almost done writing the script for now.
0: Lulu Wang, excellent. And she's directing as well, I think, you
1: She's
0: mentioned.
1: directing, yeah, and her husband Barry Jenkins was a producer on Preparation for the Next Life, so it's nice to sort of be able to have gotten to work with both of them.
0: And can you tell me a little bit about it, or you want to keep it quiet?
1: Well, the book just came out in April, Audition, called by Katie Kitamura, and the premise is there is an actress in her late 40s who is approached by a young man who claims to be her son, but she has only ever been pregnant twice, and one ended in an abortion and the other in a miscarriage, and so they know it's She knows it's impossible, and the book. What the book does is it tells the story. It's a sort of sliding doors two parts. One where he is not her son, and the second where he is her son. And we have deviated a bit from that and kept it in just one time. And so we're going to see how that works out. It's going to be. We're hoping that it's sort of this psychosexual thriller. About the difficult and impossible choices women have to make in their lives, especially when female artists, and people who are women who

0: or trying to have both career and family. That age-old, impossibility.
1: Yeah, that is an age-old question and challenge
0: But make
1: for,
0: it sexy.
1: and but make it sexy, did you say?
0: Yeah, exactly. Yeah. But make it a thriller, make it sexy.
1: Yeah. Now, well, how about back? Let's go back to preparation for the next life a bit, and without giving too much away, so people, will watch the film. What kind of vibe, so to speak, or theme? How would you use to describe that story?
0: Well, the book and my adaptation of it were very visceral and physical and like a lot faster and contain more of the story than what ended up being made. And we did a bunch of Bing Liu and I did a bunch of we had a lot of conversations and I did a lot of redrafting. And then the film then another film sort of came to be in like the editing room and the re-editing room. It was a particularly large. Oh, here I've bucked the trend of it of 200-page novels. This is like a 400, nearly 500-pager that I've adapted. It told in three parts. I had to cut an entire character who was like in the third part of the story because it was too long. And it came down to focusing it on the character in the book. She's called Zole and she's called Aisha in the film, who is a Chinese Uyghur undocumented woman who begins the story having just been released from detention in Connecticut. And she comes to New York City as the thinking that it's the one or hoping that it's in a sea of immigrants she might be able to start her life. It's about restarting lives, your life a number of times. And she lives a quiet life. She works at a restaurant. She loves fitness. She loves running and weightlifting. It's something she inherited from her father, who was a soldier in China. And she it's sort of how she mentally got herself out of to make it through her time in detention when she was alone, not able to speak to anybody because she didn't nobody else spoke her language. She didn't know how long she was going to be there in detention. And when she and she moves to New York, she moves to Queens. And she meets a man who is also a transplant to New York City, whose name is Skinner, who just left the army after his third tour. And he does not realize he has PTSD. And the two of them sort of fall, they sort of, they fall in love, they become each other's person. They fall in love and become each other's person, two very lonely, sort of discarded by society people who have incredible challenges and his PTSD, her legal status, and they try and help each other. And it became this very like more much more meditative love story of the two of them and how she's able to then have to prepare for another life, restarting and restarting. And it's hopefully similarly it does some good as well, and definitely was it was it meant a lot to be able to tell a story like that more widely than I think what some of the theater gets to get to.
1: Yes, Gotham Award nominated screenplay by Martin Amayoke, Preparation for the Next Life. And you can get, I think I saw it on Prime if you
0: It is.
1: want to. Yeah, so if you want to watch it, folks, it's excellent. I want to fit in a little talk about Gatsby, and I also want to talk about Queens. You mentioned the borough of Queens. This is a play called Queens. We've talked about this several times in the past because you've been working on this for years.
0: Yeah, practically a decade.
1: Yeah. And I think that's as we kind of know each other for about that long through the radio. We never met each other, but we've had
0: Great.
1: these conversations, which have been wonderful for me. You say you finally have figured out Queens.
0: Yeah. It only took a decade and two Trump presidencies to sort of figure it out, but and a lot of life upheaval as well. Yeah, it's I didn't feel like I was able to write a new play until I figured that out. Everything I tried to do that was original had some tie. There was some character that was similar to somebody in Queens, and it just like would not let me go. The first production was in 2018 at LCT3 at Lincoln Center, and I was still writing the script as I was in rehearsal. And it's not just because I was like, oh, I know exactly where I'm going. I just didn't have the time. The story just kept getting bigger and bigger, and kind of expanding outward instead of propulsively forward. And I couldn't decide. I think I realized, like, finally, I was able to sort of diagnose what the problem was, and it was actually kind of a beautiful problem. I loved those characters so much. It's largely a group of, it's the story's about a group of immigrant women who live in the same basement apartment for the 3 months after 9/11. And it goes into two times. It goes into, there's two storylines. There's that set in 2001. And then in 2017, when a young Ukrainian woman comes to that apartment looking for the mother that abandoned her nearly two decades before, at around the same time that one of the women that in 2001. So we find out that one of the women who was there ends up now owning the building, and we see how she's able to do that, and what happens to some of the immigrants that lived in that basement with her, that became her friends. It necessitated me having to choose who that main character was. And that's the thing that was so difficult to do, because I loved all these characters. Their stories kept getting bigger. They're stories that rarely get told on large stages. And it felt like doing a violence to choose any one character to be the primary teller of the story of a number of immigrant women. And I had to sort of let go of, I'm not going to tell the story of immigrant women. I'm going to tell the story of one woman. If you try and make a story about everything, it becomes about nothing. And I had to make some difficult choices to concentrate that with one journey. And that's what I did over the past like year, and found it. And I think actually the disappointment of success was part of that realization that helped me, we can talk about what I mean by that, but being the one to get out or survive or to like do well, but then being sort of tormented by all the people who didn't, who you knew could have, should have, but the society wouldn't give that to them, is sort of part of it.
1: So it's somewhat autobiographical.
0: Emotionally autobiographical, I would say. Like, I did live in a basement when we first came to the country, and a lot of the stories are either my mom's or my grandmother.
1: There's from whole, Poland.
0: From I should Poland, mention. Yeah. There's a whole, you know, monologue that is largely a lot of my grandmother's story that a character delivers. And the women are from different parts of the world, too. Like, it's not a homogenous, not a culturally homogenous living situation. So they are having to, well, one, they're having to speak English, but they're confronting differences as well. So I took a lot of stories of the people that I grew up with as well, a lot of the single mothers, single immigrant mothers I grew up with in New Jersey, as part of it.
1: Yeah. So the setting is it in Queens, or, you know, even though yours was in Jersey?
0: Yeah, it's in a basement apartment in Queens, and it travels across about 17 years of time. That happens in that basement.
1: And you wanted to explain a little bit how the failure, in a way, I think I'm using the right word.
0: Yeah, just, I think disappointment. I premiered this play, and then a month later I won the Pulitzer for another play. As happy as I was and grateful for the Pulitzer, I was also haunted by like the failure of not getting it right by these women in the play. And so there was a little bit of sadness that I was being rewarded, but then I felt like I was failing on something that felt really, really important to me. And also the disappointment, when I say disappointment, I must sound so ungrateful, but I mean that it was actually a relief to realize that winning the most major award that one could win in the American theater like didn't fix it. It didn't fix the yearning and the sadness and anger or all these things that like I contain as a human. It didn't all of a sudden give me a sense of like, oh, I'm worthy and I'm enough. It actually, if anything, it reminded me that we're not doing, as an artist, I'm not doing it for the awards. I'm doing it because I still have a desire to write these stories and to connect across differences and understand more of myself. And that was a wonderful discovery. And so that disappointment was actually a success because it reinforced like why my purpose in telling these stories and my drive, and that it didn't stop. I didn't stop wanting to, and that was a relief as well. And so in how it's related to Queens, the play, is the character is how she pursues a sense of self-worth in a country that's made her feel very, very small. And she makes some decisions that she regrets, decisions that we watch over the course of the play, in an attempt to get to a level of safety and, safety really, that some people might see as success, that she, yeah, you know, might not have been the right decision, but we understand, hopefully we understand why that drive was born in her, and she's given a chance to sort of make up for it.
1: And success, you're talking about success in her mind.
0: Yeah, she was going after, she was pursuing after, she wanted a building. She wanted to get a home for her daughter that she left in Poland, which is not something that like, but so to do that, she makes the choice, we watch her make the choice to stay in the country, to keep on pursuing a version of American success, and thereby maybe not a version of interpersonal success by not going back to Poland to be with her daughter. And so when she gets this building at the end of the play, she has to confront both the ways that she's gone about doing it, some of them very, very shady, actually almost exclusively shady, and the fact that it didn't do it, it didn't fix it. Like there was something that was deeper and actually was beyond the daughters, beyond, it was more within her of how do you correct having been made to feel so unwelcome and unwanted? It's ultimately going to return to the responsibility of being within you and not something external. Like Girl Interrupted.
1: Right. I was saying this recurring theme here, sick culture, having to figure this stuff out largely on your own and deal with your struggles first and foremost from the center of yourself.
0: Actually, you mentioned sick, like I mentioned sick culture and you brought up, and I do want to say like, this is related to Gatsby. Like, I don't know that America like meant to, they don't, no one meant for this to become ill. Like
1: the No, we're good people, but we're lost.
0: Well, yeah, we've been going about things like the dream itself is beautiful, that everyone has a chance, that we're all equal. It's a beautiful, and that you should be able to achieve anything that you want with an amount of hard work. It's just that ways that people have gone about actual like tier that the high tiers of success have been destructive and devastating, and that as isn't actually level that we are, it doesn't, we're, it's not entirely fair. And so, but both of those things should exist. So like a sick culture out of a beautiful dream.
1: Right. Right. And
0: I have compassion for America too.
1: I do too. I'm angry with it, and yeah. I'm angry with myself too. You know, I mean, for years, I've been lost in my own way in pursuing things that maybe if I wasn't, and if, you know, I can have done more for my immediate surroundings, my community, and in the aggregate, if everybody does it, the community, the culture of the country is better. So, but it's hard because the parameters and what you must do to make that success, as we are told success is, it distracts you, and you do sort of make decisions that aren't in your own best interest, as you know what it means, in my view, to be a healthy human being. So it's complicated, it's difficult, and hopefully we're learning.
0: I hope so. I know people are fighting and we're trying, but hopefully, yeah. But ultimately, like, why just, I don't even know where to, like, I just, it breaks my fucking heart.
1: Yeah, me too. Me
0: Breaks my
1: too, bro.
0: heart. We were in tech when we, for Queens, when we had, we were gathered by company manager. We thought, we're like, oh, we found something up. Uh-oh. And she was gathering us to tell us that ICE was in Times Square, and they were checking IDs, and to, tread carefully. And we all just burst into tears as we were working on this play of immigrant women, largely many of them undocumented, and all the things that they're holding and navigating. And right outside the doors is just, like the jaws of obstacles that they have to face. So unfair and devastating.
1: It is. You know, what you do is important. I think I'm art. I had one time, I might have mentioned this to you in the past. I quote, I share this all the time on the show. Barbara Walsh, a Broadway actress, who once said when she was on the show, I asked her about the importance of art, and she said, it's the only thing that'll save us. And I believe that. I do. I think it brings us together. It reminds us of important things. It gets us in touch with the better aspects of our humanity.
0: Yeah. I think you can't lie in good art. So it's like, why art is, because you're encountering the best version of a person in their art. And that's, it's so hard to be that as a, to be that in the world, but it's this, like, it's a call for all of us, and to commune and to be with it. It's just, art is just the truth of people, and getting to commune with that.
1: Well said.
0: Thank you.
1: Martin Amayoq, Pulitzer Prize-winning playwright and highly regarded screenplay writer, among many other things. And I'm happy to say a regular contributor here on the program. It's wonderful that you took some time out to talk with me. Thanks so much.
0: Thank you so much.
1: Enjoy the rest of your day.
0: Thank you. You too. This is so lovely.
1: It is. It is. You're a gem.
0: Oh, thank you. You are.

And there you have it, episode 670 of Troubadours and Raconteurs, with yours truly, E.W. Conundrum Demure. I'd like to thank those folks who made this episode possible. First and foremost, Martina Mayoc, and these musical artists, Thelonious Monk, Amy Mann, Brentford Marsalis, and Terrence Blanchard, too. And of course, I would like to thank you for listening. Until next time, let's give it a go and do our best with this time.

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2: Good morning and welcome to Drop Site News. I'm Ryan Grimm. Towards the end of this live stream, we're going to talk about the ongoing conflict in Lebanon. We're going to be joined by NYU Professor Mohammed Bazzi. Before that, we're going to be joined by reporter Jackie Sweet, who's going to break down her latest investigation for Drop Site on the Canary Mission, which is the kind of pro-Israel doxing organization that operates in secret, or at least, you know, has been attempting to operate in secret for the last about 11 years of its existence. Jackie has uncovered significant new details about, you know, who is running this organization and where, and most importantly, I think, where it's operating out of. Not necessarily going to be surprised by that, but it has significant implications. Before that, I'm going to be joined by my colleague Sharif Abdel Kaddous and also our new colleague Mesa Mustafa. We're going to talk about the major breaking news this morning: United Arab Emirates announcing that it's going to be leaving the OPEC oil cartel. So let's bring in for now Sharif and Mesa. Sharif, thank you so much for joining me.
3: Thanks for having me, Ryan.
2: And we wanted to introduce a new journalist who has joined us at Drop Site News. Mesa, you're muted, but welcome to Drop Site News. What you've been here for now 1 week?
4: It's been a week.
2: 1 week. How's it been?
4: It's a whirlwind. You guys, it's a whirlwind. You guys do a lot of work in the moment as well. So I'm hopefully catching up to speed, but
2: yes, unfortunately, never a dull moment over here.
4: Never, no. A lot of chats.
2: It's a very robust and active newsroom. I'll put it that way. So let's start before we bring Jackie in talking about this latest news. So there's a major summit going on. What can you tell us about this summit, Sharif, between Saudi, Qatar, Bahrain, Kuwait, that seems to be taking place in Saudi Arabia? At the same time, we get this major news that the UAE is announcing that it's leaving OPEC. So let's bracket that for a second. What is Saudi Arabia trying to put together here?
3: Well, I mean, you know, the summit is coming in the context of the ceasefire that's happening in Iran right now. It's still a de facto ceasefire, as we know. The deadline expired effectively, but neither the United States or Iran has fired. And we're seeing a lot of misinformation going back and forth about what Iran supposedly is offering. From what we understand in our reporting, Iran has not changed its position since day one. And it is calling for a lifting of the U.S. naval blockade, and that it will not negotiate about its nuclear program until that blockade is lifted. There's been reporting by Axios and others that has been repeated quite often that Iran has offered a new deal that is being considered today by President Trump. But, I mean, all of this is being talked about right now because there is an oil crisis that's happening because of Iran engaging in very effective asymmetric warfare. And effectively shutting off, closing down the Strait of Hormuz in because of the war, and really creating a paradigm shift in the global economy for this very strategic waterway that was before pretty much open. And so this summit is happening as Gulf states are discussing this, and then the UAE leaves OPEC, which is you know, probably the most important oil cartel in the world. And I think also if we put it in historical context, let's remember what a different geopolitical moment this is. That in 1973, after Egypt and Syria were in a war with Israel, OPEC engaged in an embargo in solidarity with Egypt against Israel and against any country that had supported Israel, including the United States, and this caused a massive oil shock, probably the first oil shock of its kind. I think it sent gas prices spiraling in this country 300% and had a major, major effect. Fast forward to today, over 50 years later, and we see a very, very different move with the UAE. This news just broke, so it's unclear exactly what their ostensible justification for leaving OPEC is. But they said that, Saudi Arabia, which is the main kind of country in OPEC, it said that the UAE did not raise the issue with them before leaving. And it said, it quotes, Reuters is quoting the energy minister as saying, this is a policy decision. It was taken after a careful look at current and future policies related to level of production. But this could be some kind of move for President Trump, that the UAE exit somehow benefits him. He's accused OPEC of ripping off the rest of the world by inflating oil prices. So this may be something to do with that.
2: Yeah, and what's interesting is that it doesn't have any immediate consequences for the price of oil in the sense, or the price of gas either, for the simple reason that the UAE is way, way under what its kind of quota is for OPEC. OPEC, the way that it works, they'll say like, okay, we're going to set the amount of output and we're going to artificially depress the amount of output, because if we just all pumped everything we had, the price would be too low and it wouldn't even be economically, financially viable to pump it out of the ground. So we need to balance how much we're producing. I think the UAE is currently something like 60% below what it's supposed to be producing, because it's the Strait of Hormuz is closed and its industrial facilities are getting smashed. At the same time, they're facing this incredible dollar crunch. You know, they operate, they are very asset heavy. You know, they own a lot of they own a lot of equities in the American stock market. They own a lot of treasury bills. Their sovereign wealth fund owns property and other businesses around the world. And then they operate kind of on a day-to-day basis, on a cash flow basis, where they're selling oil and gas, dollars are coming in, and they're using that to then service their debts. That now has been broken. So they need to go. That's why they reached out to the Treasury and the Fed to get this currency swap, which would allow them to basically get the Fed to backstop their flow of dollars, because otherwise they have to sell assets. They have to start selling stocks or selling treasuries. And Trump doesn't want either of those things to happen. Theoretically, this could allow, you would say, okay, what they're doing is they want to increase production because they need more cash, but they're so far below what their quota is that they can't even hit it if they wanted to. And not only that, they want to restart the war, which is just going to make it that much more difficult for them to produce. So, analysts are really trying to look at rational reasons behind why they did this. But I think we also have to take into account kind of the personality behind the Emiratis, which is kind of, I think, reflected in the culture of Dubai, like a real fake it till you make it kind of approach, that there is a kind of bluster. And in some ways, it's almost like they're high on their own supply here. Like they feel like they are as powerful as people treat them, because people have been flattering their sensibilities for a long time now, because everybody in the world wants something from them. Access to their gray market financial institutions, access to their capital, their sovereign wealth fund investments. And it seems like they're kind of buying some of their own rhetoric at this point, that they are significantly more powerful than they are. If you look where they are, they're among the most vulnerable. Everything about them is vulnerable. Their hotel occupancy rates, their resort occupancy rates are said to be at 10, 15, 20%. Not 10% down, but like 10% occupied. Like you're seeing, the expats, the migrant workers from the West, who do their laptop jobs in Dubai and Abu Dhabi, fleeing.
3: But at the same time, they've also probably, other than Israel, engaged in the most aggressive foreign policy in the region. They have, in Yemen, Saudi Arabia, of course, is heavily involved in Yemen as well. But the UAE, the level of bombing that the UAE itself did, also arresting and torturing people in southern Yemen, in Sudan, in the Horn of Africa, in Libya, in Syria. So very trying to project its military power and as a regional influencer. And in many ways, this has backfired on them. But yes, I mean, they're weak in many ways and fragile in many ways, independent in many ways. But they're also, other than Israel, the most aggressive military power in the region.
2: Yeah, and beyond the region, depending on how you... Right, exactly. Like you said, they're responsible for an enormous amount of the fighting in Sudan. So we'll continue to watch this. This is kind of a region-shaking development to see one of the major players in OPEC say that we're walking away from it. So let's get to our next story, Mesa. For people who aren't that familiar with it, you know, what is Canary Mission? Like, what can you tell them? What can you tell us about Canary Mission?
4: Yeah. Well, I think in its inception, Canary Mission, the stated mission of Canary Mission is to document students, activists, academics, or organizations that it deems anti-Semitic. So what they've done for more than 10 years now is they compile a dossier of these people or organizations and publicize them. So a lot of people on the site who have suffered consequences from their names being in connection with Canary Mission, they've suffered, whether it be like on campus, in their academics, in their job searches, losing their jobs. So for those that have suffered the consequences, they say it's a doxing site. It's a place where they blacklist those that have been vocal about Palestine. And it's to intimidate any further conversation, further movement of the narrative of Palestine in the West. In the latest installment that we have from last week in a series of drop site investigations into Canary Mission, the names of the five highest paid contributors were leaked. This is huge because Canary Mission has operated almost completely anonymously. Nobody knows where the funding's coming from. Nobody knows who the people are, if they're students, if they're just people that are, you know, monitoring conversations online. So it made quite a splash last week. A lot of people who were doxxed actually were posting and spreading the names of the people and kind of joking about how much people were getting paid to dox them for tweets that they published when they were 16. So joining us now is reporter Jackie Sweet, who has spearheaded the investigations into Canary Mission. Thank you so much for joining us, Jackie.
5: Thank you.
4: First, just to give viewers an idea of how maybe the function has changed. The function of Canary Mission at first was primarily to censor the conversations on campuses, maybe online. How has the function changed, especially since the genocide and Gaza began a few years ago?
5: Right. So the site's been around for now. It's been about a decade. But sort of the importance and the consequence of the site rapidly escalated during the second Trump administration when we found out that the State Department, Department of Homeland Security, was using the site to choose and target foreign students for arrest, detainment, and deportation. Some of the highest profile arrests were Mesa Ozturk. You know, we found out this past summer in civil litigation and court testimony from a DHS official that he was instructed to use Canary Mission for like the majority of these, you know, actions against foreign students, often just for, you know, for pro-Palestine speech, as we know. So, and he even testified that they didn't know who was running Canary Mission. So they were sort of instructed by some high level. We don't know, it's a State Department person. We really don't know. And DHS was instructed to use this site. And what our investigation has uncovered, this is the third in a kind of a series. It's kind of been suspected all of these years that it's been run in Israel, but our investigation has really kind of cracked open, you know, insight into its operations, the people running it, how the funding works. And it's, you know, as far as we have found, entirely run in a foreign country. And so the fact that our government is using a completely foreign organization with, you know, to exert such influence on our government is sort of, you know, extremely you know, significant.
4: And, you know, what do you say to people, I guess, who see Canary Mission as, you know, kind of being contained within the Palestine sphere or the pro-Palestine, you know, movement? What do you say to Americans that might not see this as a threat to just general freedom of speech?
5: Yeah, I mean, well, we saw with, like, Ramiz Ostark is a great example where, you know, as far as we know, you know, her arrest was almost solely predicated on an op-ed, you know, that wasn't objectionable to a lot of people. So, you know, there's free speech concerns. When this last story, this story right before this most recent one, we were able to access public but non-listed websites that Canary Mission used to like stage material and just have like internal communications like inside the organization. And that gave us great insight into sort of what they saw their goals as, and they broke, you know, their goals sort of in a very corporatized kind of way. They broke their goals down into return on investment, and they list different types of ROIs that they get. One being change in behavior, so like policing people, so they changed their views or their speech. Arrests and deportations were another. And we saw some other campaigns that they were like piloting or starting to, you know, plan out. You know, they planned their quarters out. They had a focus on the Mamdani campaign. At one point, they were like kind of starting to branch into monitoring journalists. There was like an intriguing document that we found, not entirely clear what it was, but it suggested that they would possibly market their dossiers or their information for corporations to use, like a screening thing. So like there's ways that this expands, right, into, you know, policing discourse. And obviously, as we saw with deportations and arrests, real life consequences.
4: I think maybe, go ahead, Ryan.
2: No, I was just going to say, you can imagine that, you know, if they, as they've gotten quite, you know, effective at what they're doing, as they start musing about selling their services to corporate America and corporations around the world, that moves them from, you know, foundation and donor based to having an actual business model that can serve executives who, you know, there may be executives who say, yeah, we want to make sure anybody remotely affiliated with any campus protest ever, you know, never has an opportunity to even, you know, get past the application phase at this company. So let's hire them. But then you may also have executives who want other screens applied as well. And you'd have a kind of a plug and play operation that would be able to then do that. And all of this going on in complete secrecy. So no opportunity for people to challenge the findings, to even be aware that the findings exist, to say like, actually, that's not me. That's not even, you know, that's a different person. As you look at the depth of the operation, like how extensive at this point is this organization?
5: Well, they're really well funded. You know, we don't obviously have total, you know, insight into the funding once it leaves the U.S., but we know through different sort of like accidental earmarks on American nonprofits, and that goes through a big nonprofit central fund. So a lot of money is moving. A lot of money from very wealthy people is moving to this group. And it has, you know, unprecedented access to the highest levels of our government without people really knowing who it is. And as somebody who's probably seen more about who's running it, you know, it's just some people, you know, it's just people that, you know, it's not even necessarily it's generally pretty far right people in Israel or Americans who have moved to Israel. It's a kind of it's kind of a religious movement. So like the appropriateness of something like that, you know, dictating domestic policy and things at State Department, you know, is, you know, really in question, I think.
4: I think also what made it so effective, I would argue more before the genocide began, was that it was anonymous, completely anonymous, right? As I said before, you didn't know who these people were. even, I mean, I would say in the broader Arab diaspora as well, like personally, I'm 28, I still wouldn't look up my own name on the Canary Mission site because my parents told me when I was 15, that is basically giving them your name to look through. So, and also for Palestinians, if you're trying to get in through the border to get into the West Bank, the first thing that pops up whenever you Google that person's name, whenever they do their checks, is your Canary Mission, you know, profile. And so seeing these names was huge for a lot of people because there's no information about who's behind, you know, the screen doing these things. Can you explain how they managed to stay anonymous for so long, how they managed to keep the funding so hidden for more than a decade?
5: So we had some early reporting at like right close to 2018 and the series of reports in the Forward where, you know, the person running the group, a man named Jonathan Bash, UK born businessman living in Israel for a long time, associated with Aisha Torah, which is a Jewish religious organization, which has a big presence in New York and in the US. It was reported that he was running it and some of the board members, most of them associated with Aisha Torah as well and part of this man's network. But since then, we haven't gotten a lot of new reports. So one of the things, you know, is we don't have, you know, a foreign organization's nonprofit spent, you know, receipts we're not going to have access to. So there's kind of not shell in terms of like hiding money, but just a legal shell game where, you know, you have American nonprofits donating to the central fund, which is everyone's really in Israel. There's a guy with an interior design store who physically receives the money and then it just goes to Megamot Shalom, which is the nonprofit in Israel. And from there, from what we understand through our reporting and previous reporting, that's what's running and funding Canary Mission. There's probably other organizations too that we're uncovering. So it's just these series of nonprofit shells, which is all legal, but it obscures the funding and the people running it. So any like little information we've gotten has just been hard to piece out, but not impossible.
4: Another part of your report was kind of tracing the relationships it has with other pro-Israel or Israeli organizations that their main purpose is to get more land or sustain the occupation. Can you kind of talk about those relationships that we see and how Canary's integral to all these different operations?
5: Yeah, so a lot of the, you know, American nonprofits that we've seen donating, you know, where it's earmarked on a tax form saying, you know, to Megamot Shalom for Canary Mission, and that's been a big piece of evidence that we've had that Megamot runs Canary over the years. You know, a lot of these nonprofits, they're pretty mainstream. They donate to a lot of, you know, sort of generally pro-Israel causes. But in some of my findings, you know, there's several of the people that we identified as being paid by Megamot Shalom for content, most likely to do with Canary Mission. Often they're living in, you know, settler towns. There's overlap with other kinds of, you know, settler nonprofits, again, where, you know, there's one American address, whether it's at a law firm or whatever, and then the money is just moving overseas. So you're seeing some of the same people involved, some of the same networks. So it's pretty mainstreamed into, I think, you know, a lot of these American nonprofits.
2: And without giving away kind of sources and methods that would compromise your ongoing investigations, because I know that we've got more to come on this front. What can you tell us about how you were able to kind of unravel some of this? And to Mesa's point, like what kind of took so long for these names and these details to surface?
5: Yeah, I mean, they did a pretty good job on OPSEC, you know, like, you know, being careful about things. And it was interesting in our previous DropSite story from a couple months ago, where we saw, you know, their core value statement on like a PowerPoint, and one of them was, you know, anonymity to scare the enemy. Like they prided themselves on staying pretty anonymous, but, you know, on the tech side and in, you know, open source investigations and things like that, sometimes there's one little trail that can break something open. Our very first story in DropSite last fall, we were able to see, you know, another way you can donate to Canary Mission was through, you know, just an online donation button. And that kind of opened up a way into some of the networks that are helping to move there. It's a lot of like figuring out you know, patterns and figuring out who's who. And, you know, for every person that we report, there's like 100 more we don't report that help like bolster, you know, these connections. And so it's sort of like starting to understand, you know, the people and who knows who. And it's just, you know, it just takes someone to do it, I guess. It seems inscrutable, and every story you read says Carrie Mission is anonymous. We'll never know anything, but you know, it wasn't necessarily the easiest, but we started to open up, and there's still a lot we don't know, right, about how everything is exactly running. We don't know all of their donors. We don't know all of the Americans who are financing this.
2: For the kind of OPSEC nerds who are really fascinated by this stuff, can you talk just briefly about that button, that donation button, and how it became a key to unlock
5: so much of it? And also the interior design store. So for a long time, Central Fund was located in a fabric store in Manhattan for many years, because the Marcus family, who established that nonprofit, which was tens of millions of dollars to Israel for a variety of pro-Israel causes and groups. They had always been located in a fabric store that the family owned. And I noticed last year that the address, so if you want to donate to Canary Mission as an American and write it off on your taxes, you send it to an interior design store on Long Island in the Five Towns. So I thought that was pretty interesting. So I tried to figure out why. And eventually what I found was that because the person running it was part of this network of close-knit network of people in Israel, mostly but not all Americans who had moved to Israel over the years. And it was just basically getting, you know, started get breaking into this network of people and seeing how they knew each other.
2: Right. Yeah, and also kind of crazy that American taxpayers would be subsidizing that, but that's a whole other question. So Jackie, we're looking forward to, you know, your upcoming investigations. We can learn more about this organization, but thank you so much for being here today.
5: Thank you.
3: We're going to turn now to Lebanon, where today Israeli attacks are continuing across the country, mostly in the south and in the Bekaa Valley. Lebanon's health ministry said 4 people were killed yesterday and 51 wounded. The Israeli military today issued forced displacement orders for a number of additional villages and towns north of what's called the Yellow Line, south of the Latani River, and telling them to evacuate immediately to the Saida area. And at the same time, Hezbollah is continuing to resist and to fight back. The Israeli army today announced that two of its soldiers were wounded, they were targeted in several areas. And this comes, you know, as we have more brazen rhetoric from people like the Israeli Prime Minister, Benjamin Netanyahu. He told his army commanders yesterday that Israel retains full authority to conduct strikes anywhere in Lebanese territory under this so-called ceasefire agreement that was brought by President Trump. The Israeli Defense Minister, Israel Katz, also said, calling on Hezbollah to be disarmed, and said if the Lebanese government continues to, quote, shelter under the shadow of the Hezbollah terror organization, fire will burn the cedars of Lebanon, end quote. So this is all continuing as Israel published a map, as I said, showing a newly established yellow line inside Lebanon where its troops are deployed. It names more than 50 villages in the south to which residents will not be allowed to return. This is about 5 to 10 kilometers into Lebanese territory. The yellow line term comes from Gaza. That's where Israeli troops withdrew to in October after the so-called ceasefire agreement over there. And it's where they still control over half of the territory. And we also heard the Israeli defense minister say that all houses and villages in Lebanon will be demolished in accordance with the Rafah and Beit Hanun models in Gaza, which is a reference to just 2 of the areas in Gaza that have been completely razed. But to talk about this and give us a more broader historical context, we're joined by Mohammad Bazzi. He's the director of the Hagop Kevorkian Center for Near Eastern Studies and a journalism professor at New York University. He's a former Middle East bureau chief at Newsday. He has a recent article in The Guardian. I encourage everyone to check out. It's called, "Is This What War Looks Like Now?" Mohammed, thank you for joining us on the live stream today. Can you, before we get into some of this historical context, just give us...

0: restriction the Israelis seem to be abiding by is that they're not attacking Beirut. They're focusing their fire mostly on the south, although we saw the attacks on the Bekaa in the last 2 days or so. So there's slow expansion of the firing zone, and I wouldn't be entirely surprised if they attacked southern Beirut, if they attacked the Dahi in the coming days under some pretext. And we're seeing, I think, most dramatically is, as you laid out in your intro, those 55 or so villages where Israel continues to demolish basically housing in a large scale. It's trying to make those villages and towns and the border areas completely uninhabitable. And there we're seeing very much that Gaza playbook and the Gaza model playing out. Where Israel will try to destroy everything that can lead to habitation, that can allow people to live. You have hundreds of thousands of Lebanese who are unable to go back to their hometowns and to their homes, either because they were destroyed or because they're within this new security zone, security belt, that Israel has just unilaterally declared. And for the most part, the Lebanese government has been powerless to stop this. It's negotiating from a very weak position in this ceasefire. There's been two rounds of direct talks in Washington held under the auspices of the Trump administration. But Lebanon is negotiating from, again, this position of weakness. And for quite some time at the beginning of the Iran-U.S. ceasefire, the Lebanese government wanted to separate those tracks and so in that way lost a lot of leverage that Iran could have imposed on these ceasefire negotiations.
1: And, you know, some of the, as we've said, these tactics that we're seeing Israel deploy in Lebanon mirror a lot of what's happening in Gaza, the complete destruction of villages. I mean, not just destruction, but complete erasure almost of towns and villages, the open targeting of journalists and healthcare workers. But you argue that this style of attack by the Israeli military actually dates back to the 2006 war, the Israeli war with Lebanon, and the Dahiya Doctrine. But before we get into that, can you just give us, you know, a lot of people, I think, they hear about arguments about disarming Hezbollah, what is Hezbollah? Can you give us a brief thumbnail sketch, just a history lesson? You know, Israel's wars on Lebanon date back to its first invasion in 78 and then in 82, and after the civil war ended in 1990, why Hezbollah was allowed to, the only militia allowed to keep its weapons. But take us through to 2006 and where the Dahiya Doctrine was established by Israel.
0: Yeah, I'll try to be brief about this, but I think we can start in the 70s and essentially in 1970 when the PLO was expelled from Jordan. It began creating bases in Lebanon and especially in the south. It put southern Lebanon and the largely Lebanese Shia community on the front line of a new conflict with Israel. And then that first Israeli invasion of southern Lebanon, which many people don't think about because it was overshadowed by the invasion in 1982, but the first invasion was in 1978, and it was intended to drive the PLO out and to create the buffer zone. And so this gives us some perspective. We've been now talking about 48 years or so of buffer zones in the area. You know, the pretext was to create this buffer zone to prevent attacks on northern Israel. And then we get to the large-scale invasion in 1982 when Israeli forces besieged Beirut. They besieged the PLO and forced the PLO to leave Lebanon. And that's where the Israel controlled, eventually within a few months, controlled Beirut, most of Beirut and surrounding areas, and then slowly began to withdraw back toward the south. And that invasion in 82 planted the seed for Hezbollah to emerge. There was a largely leftist resistance. Lebanese National Resistance was largely leftist groups up until that point. But post-invasion in 1982, Hezbollah and other Islamist groups, Amal among them, was this other large Shia group, emerged, and they began to take the lead in the fight against Israel and fight against the occupation. And from those early days, the Iranian Revolutionary Guards helped create Hezbollah, helped arm it, helped train various members. And it continued to receive support from Iran in those decades. By 1989, the Ta'if agreement in 1989, all of the militias in Lebanon were disarmed, except for Hezbollah, which got to keep its weapons because it was labeled national resistance against the Israeli, the ongoing occupation in southern Lebanon. And by 2000, so Hezbollah led this guerrilla war for 18 years or so, including other groups as well. But by the end, by 2000, when Israel eventually withdrew from the south, it was the leading actor on the ground against the Israeli occupation. Some of the other groups still played a nominal role at that point. And that's when Israel withdrew. It also withdrew its proxy militia, what was called the South Lebanon Army. And at that point, Hezbollah really achieved something that no other Arab military force had done, which was it had forced Israel to give up land without a peace agreement. And it was hailed for doing so in much of the Arab world and the Muslim world. The Lebanese government was fairly weak, and so Hezbollah quickly moved into this vacuum in southern Lebanon. It opened schools and hospitals, it set up charities, it began winning municipal elections. And in many ways, Hezbollah's ascendance at that point put the Lebanese Shia on the political map and gave them a sense of political power that they hadn't had through the civil war years. And then Hezbollah continued, and that's the moment where Hezbollah could have disarmed, and many communities in Lebanon wanted Hezbollah to disarm at that point. There was a conflict at that point about Shebaa Farms, which is pretty much Syrian territory. It's occupied Syrian territory, but Hezbollah claimed it and continued its armed resistance based on Shebaa Farms. But that didn't go well with a lot of Lebanese. And so in 2006, Hezbollah did a cross-border attack on a military convoy. It abducted two Israeli soldiers, and it hoped to exchange them for Lebanese prisoners who were held by Israel. And that instigated this 34-day war, which had been the most brutal Israeli-Lebanese war up until that point. Israel destroyed large parts of southern Lebanon. It destroyed large parts of the southern suburbs, what are called the Dahi. And that's where we saw the emergence of this Dahi doctrine. The Israeli military crippled Lebanese infrastructure. It bombed bridges, power plants, sewage treatment plants, hospitals, ports, the Beirut airport. Israel also imposed an air and sea blockade on Lebanon. And all of this happened with the support of the George W. Bush administration, which ran cover at the UN Security Council, vetoing several ceasefire resolutions. So, you know, the echoes of the later era of the Gaza genocide and the Biden administration and later the Trump administration running interference for Israel at the UN. Some of that same playbook played out in the summer of 2006 in that war.
1: And can you talk a bit about, the Dahi doctrine was announced and established. Talk a bit about what Israeli military officials were saying the purpose of this doctrine is, and then how we saw it play out in Palestine.
0: Yeah, so after the 2006 war, Israeli military officials, think tankers, people in the security establishment began to articulate that Dahi doctrine. And the strategy essentially calls for the deliberate targeting of civilian infrastructure and civilians. And this idea of the use of vastly disproportionate force in all Israeli military campaigns. You had Gadi Eskenot, the head of the army's, the IDF's Northern Command in the 2006 war. He explained it as a form of essentially collective punishment and destroying civilian infrastructure. All these acts that constitute war crimes. And the security establishment set out to create this framework of justifications, arguing that Israel needed to use this overwhelming force and target civilians and target infrastructure so that Lebanon and Israel's other enemies get bogged down for years rebuilding their shattered countries. And also this idea of deterrence, that this kind of overwhelming response, this overwhelming force creates deterrence. And we saw this begin to echo in Gaza in 2008, in 2012, in 2014, and in 2021, all those four wars on Gaza by Israel, eventually leading to the total siege and mass starvation and genocide unleashed after 2023. So the seeds of that targeting of civilian infrastructure and civilians were planted. I mean, they were planted in some earlier episodes in Israeli history and its conflict with the Arabs, but they were really solidified, and that through line began with the Dawhid Doctrine in 2006.
1: And we're seeing now, you know, this war of words getting deeper with the Lebanese government taking part in direct talks with Israel at the ambassador level and then at a higher level, supposedly in the coming weeks. The first time officially taking place directly since the early 90s. But we saw the head of Hezbollah just the other day very harshly criticize the Lebanese government for taking part in these talks as these attacks continue. We saw the Lebanese president then fire back and say, you know, we're not the ones who are traitors. I forgot the exact quote, but it's something like the ones who committed treason were the ones who brought us into this war, in a reference to Hezbollah firing rockets at Israel after the US and Israel launched a war in Iran. But there's all this talk about disarming Hezbollah. I think most people don't really understand the Lebanese army is supposed to do this, is supposed to disarm Hezbollah and be the national army. But the Lebanese army is actually funded and armed by the US. What is that level of funding and arming, and what is the purpose for? There was a comment last year, the envoy, Tom Barak, who basically said, we're not arming them to be able to take on Israel. And so Hezbollah has this argument to say that we are the only ones who can resist Israel, and so we're not giving up our weapons. But can you just unpack that a little bit?
0: Yeah, that comment by Tom Barak you mentioned really undid many years of Washington think tank work on Lebanon, and you know, in this very, in his own way, he's been one of the most open, let's say, Trump administration officials, and he actually said the next part of that quote was he was incredulous almost. He was saying, "What do you mean we're not arming the Lebanese army to fight Israel? We're arming them basically to fight Hezbollah." And there was tremendous anger in Lebanon at this comment, at the echoes of the civil war. But that's largely been the U.S. policy. It's also been U.S. ignore to arm the Lebanese army, the Lebanese military, in the least functional way possible, and that's been at the insistence of Israel. So even when Europe and sometimes France donates some military equipment to the Lebanese military, even when Europe gets involved and arms the Lebanese army, there are limitations essentially imposed by Israel. Over the years, we've had Israel object to the Lebanese army receiving basic things like even night vision goggles, arguing that they would end up in the hands of Hezbollah eventually. And so it's been a joint U.S.-Israeli policy to limit the potential, limit the capability of this Lebanese army. And so enabling Hezbollah to argue, well, the army actually can't defend Lebanon's borders. And that's what played out after this last phase of the war in early March when Hezbollah fired those rockets, and very quickly, within several hours, Israel expanded the war greatly again and reinvaded. The Lebanese army abandoned its positions. And that was actually a government decision, a Lebanese government decision that the commander of the Lebanese army objected to initially. He wanted the army to stay as a form of interference in some ways on the ground. But the government, the cabinet, overruled him. And so you've had decades of a circular debate in Washington think tank circles about when can the Lebanese army be ready? When can it be prepared to defend Lebanon and disarm Hezbollah? And it's been kept weak on purpose. And this is nothing against, we've also seen some tremendous acts of bravery by the Lebanese army and Lebanese security forces over the last few years since the 2024 war, and Israel's targeting of certain units of the Lebanese army and security forces at different points and mass scale killing of those units. So it's not a critique of the army itself. There's a tremendous bravery in the ranks of the military, but they don't have the resources, they don't have the weapons that Hezbollah has, and they're not capable of protecting Lebanon.
2: And I wanted to ask you real quickly, Professor Bazzi, about the kind of technological innovations of this current conflict. It feels to me, watching from the outside, that Hezbollah and Iran were paying fairly close attention to the Ukraine-Russia war. Iran actually, obviously more actively involved, and that the kind of fiber optic first-person drones have become kind of an asymmetric game changer. Ukraine kind of discovered that they were able to kind of at least hold off these Russian advances with these fiber optic drones, which then were able to overcome kind of the Russian jamming. And
1: maybe Ryan, just explain a little more what a fiber optic drone is.
2: I think you kind of have to explain it, because it's like when I first started learning about these during the Ukraine conflict, I was like, wait a minute, what? You're attaching a Ethernet cord, and it's not an Ethernet cord. It's a like very thin cord that basically operates as similar to an Ethernet cord that attaches itself to a device, and you will have then a spool that can run, and there are now attempts to run them more than 20 miles, but you can run a spool of fiber optic cable for miles behind a drone. And there are these kind of famous images in on the kind of Ukraine-Russian battlefield of just spools of fiber optic cables everywhere from the after effects of these drones. And There's very little that can be done about them. You can try to shoot them out of the sky. It looks like some Israeli soldiers may have actually kind of deflected one recently as it was attacking a gathering of soldiers near a medical helicopter, evacuation helicopter. But what it means is that as long as you're within 20 miles of a target, you can launch a drone that can be put together with consumer products for something like $200 or less. And you can operate it the FPV, first person view, means there's a camera on it, so you can follow it for a very long time up until it hits the target and the Israelis can't jam it. And so we've gone from artillery shells or very, very inaccurate rockets to these very precise, unjammable munitions, flying munitions. And I'm wondering how kind of significant you think this kind of technological change is, and how is Israel going to respond? Because if they're, forget southern Lebanon, if they're northern Israel, if they don't reach some sort of peace agreement, genuine coexistence, it's not expensive for Hezbollah to constantly harass Israeli troops and settlements with these drones. So how significant is this kind of innovation?
0: It's significant, and it's also trying to even out. I mean, the technological disparity is huge, right? Because we saw Israel carry out the pager attacks in September of 2024. We saw Israel really use the its own drones that are constantly over Lebanese skies in this entire time, to both for surveillance but also to scoop up IP addresses and other information, and we've seen tremendous Israeli capability to penetrate Hezbollah's systems. We've seen that in Iran as well. And so some attempts, and Hezbollah suffered huge setbacks, in especially in 2024, with the killing of most of its top leaders, including Hassan Nasrallah, the longtime Secretary General, and others. And it showed this tremendous ability for Israel to be able to penetrate Lebanese society, and Hezbollah itself, which had been previously a fairly secretive organization. Now, there's a couple of theories as to why that happened. One of the reasons probably was Hezbollah's expansion into a regional force, Hezbollah's role in supporting the Assad regime in Syria, and Hezbollah's role in Iraq and Yemen and other places where it opened itself up in ways it hadn't before. And so we're also seeing some reports, and I don't know this firsthand, but reports of after 2024, Hezbollah going back to its more secretive small cells, often working with possibly Revolutionary Guards commanders and others to go back and reorganize in that way, so that it'd be more difficult for the Israelis to penetrate that. But it's also coming at a huge cost on the ground, right? Because Israel's overwhelming force is destroyed large sections of southern Beirut this time around in 2026, and now completely demolishing and destroying those frontline towns and villages in the south. And but I think, Ryan, as you said, it's the Israeli strategy ultimately. Because we have over 100 years and maybe even longer of counterinsurgency theory about this, is that overwhelming force, going back to Algeria, Vietnam, Iraq, Afghanistan, it never really works. You can't turn the population against a sort of an indigenous force. And you might make it extremely painful, which the Israelis are doing now. And some people have turned against Hezbollah. But this the low-tech aspects of this are going to enable that kind of sustained, and so Israel's answer might be to just ever increase that buffer zone, the so-called buffer zone, the security zone, to go deeper and deeper into Lebanon. I mean, would they try to then grab 20 miles so that you can't reach? But that's the question where becomes what is the world willing to let them do?
2: Line of the buffer zone. Yeah. So even if they push up 20 miles, what's that at the 20 miles is a grouping of soldiers that would then be right next to.
0: And you can continuously expand, but that seems to fit in. I mean, now we've gone far beyond the Dahi doctrine. We've gone into the Gaza doctrine, and the Israel cats and others are no longer threatening the Dahi doctrine. Not threatening Lebanon, was that they're threatening with Gaza, and it's part and parcel of this Israeli open warfare, endless warfare that we've seen since 2023.
1: I just have a couple more quick questions, Hamad. One is that part of the Gaza doctrine is the open targeting of journalists. Can you tell us a little bit about Amal Khalil, who was murdered last week, the circumstances around her death, her significance, and the outlet that she reported for? And also, I understand your family is from Bint Jbel in the south. Can you just tell us a little bit about the importance of Bint Jbel? It's one of the first places Nasrallah went to after the 2006 war and the victory, or when they fought Israel to a standstill. But both of those things, if you can just give us an answer.
0: Sure. So Amal Khalil was a longtime journalist in Lebanon. She is probably one of the best known journalists covering the South, especially. She had started out at As-Safir, but then fairly quickly at the founding of Al Akhbar, where many journalists who had worked for As-Safir had moved. She became one of their correspondents in the South, and over the years became essentially their primary correspondent in South Lebanon. And she was well known for her coverage. She was well known for videos on the ground, videos that she would produce and share on social media. And she was beloved as a correspondent and had excellent sources all through, you know, through in the Lebanese military, in Hezbollah, in UNIFIL, and other parts of society. And so this was a journalist who was best known for covering this area. And it seems Israel had, you know, had her in their crosshairs for some time. And so she was killed outside of the so-called security zone. Essentially, she was targeted by a drone. She and a colleague were traveling. A car in front of them was hit, and then they took refuge in a house where the Israelis then shortly afterward bombed that house as well, injuring her and her colleague. And for about 6 or 7 hours, the Lebanese Red Cross and others, the Lebanese military, others were trying to go in to rescue her. So this is a Lebanese journalist attacked, wounded on Lebanese territory, and the Lebanese military and the Red Cross could not get to her because the Israelis wouldn't let them. And this got all the way up to the president, the Lebanese government, and they couldn't do very much about it. And eventually she bled out to death. She died, as we saw happen with quite a few journalists who were targeted by Israel in Gaza. This targeting and where they can't kill them in one go, they will prevent them from getting help and they will die on the ground. And, you know, frankly, it's one of those things where you hope that journalists around the world would raise a fuss about something like this. I think if it had happened, if something like this had happened in Ukraine to a Ukrainian journalist, we'd hear a very different narrative of that. But sadly, we haven't heard that kind of narrative from many Western media outlets, the kind of pushback we see elsewhere.
1: Just to remind people also, today is the 1 month anniversary, exactly 1 month ago today, the Israeli military assassinated Ali Shoaib, also a very prominent journalist in the South, along with his colleague Fatma Ftouni, her brother Mohammed Ftouni. Mm-hmm. And what was slightly different in this one, which mirrored also Gaza, was the open bragging afterwards about the targeting and killing of this journalist, claiming that this was, in fact, not a journalist, that this was a militant, putting out a photo with some kind of split photo of him, half of him shown in military uniform, which they later admitted was photoshopped. And so just to remind people, and yeah, since this latest phase of the war, since March 2nd, 9 journalists in Lebanon have been killed by the Israeli military. Sorry to interrupt. Go ahead with Bad Bintij Bey. Is your family house still standing?
0: No, I mean, as far as we know, I mean, it's very hard to tell because there's not a lot of firsthand visuals coming out. What people are relying on are the satellite imagery and trying to fix to see, but from the little we've seen, there's been some drone footage that some Israeli journalists have released from being taken on tours by the IDF to Bintij Bel and elsewhere. There's tremendous destruction in Bintij Bel, and one of the reasons for that is that the Israeli military has had a grievance, has had this intent on vengeance against Bintij Bel in particular, because it was one of the first places that Nasrallah went in May of 2000, in late May of 2000, after the Israeli withdrawal from the south. And he gave a speech in the stadium in Bintij Bel, where he talked about Israel. He compared Israel to a spider's web. And that speech became rather famous. It got traction again during the war in 2006. And so you had recently an Israeli military commander show up in the rubble of the stadium because they dynamited the stadium and bombed it. And he said something like, you know, this here in this stadium, some guy gave a speech 26 years ago and he's no longer with us and this stadium doesn't exist anymore. And they raised the Israeli flag. So it's just very clear wanton destruction and taking vengeance against this town, you know, that's existed for hundreds of years. They've bombed. We've seen photos of there's a grand mosque in one part of the town and near my grandparents' and great-grandparents' homes, those have all been destroyed. The mosque has largely been destroyed. So it's an attempt. Again, we've seen this play out in Gaza on a much larger scale, an attempt to demolish and erase an entire society.
2: Yeah, I just want to underline how insane it is to be angry at stadium, just in case people skip past that. Like, it's just bonkers. A stadium, the stadium didn't give the speech. Like, it's toddler level lashing out. But not remotely unusual at all. Like, you know, characteristic of this is not something that was like out of the ordinary, but yes.
1: And we also, just in terms of the destruction, we published a piece just a few days ago about, because of this problem that no one can get in to look to see if their homes are still standing, that they're relying on satellite imagery, and some displaced families are pooling money together and purchasing satellite images. You know, the story that we worked on, they're purchasing from a company called OnGeo, which charges $350 per image. And so they'll pool money from the entire village, buy something, you know, in this case, it was 10 images, which are high res, which they can zoom in on, and then sharing it on a WhatsApp group of residents of the village of like 1,200 people, so everyone can take a look. But this is a kind of dystopian world we're living in, where people need satellite images to see if their homes are still standing, because they can't, and Israel won't let them go back.
0: Yeah. It's kind of weakness of the state, right? It's a basic thing that Lebanese state doing, but it's not on their agenda at all.
2: Last one for me, what are people doing? So we're talking, you know, many hundreds of thousands of people for many, many months. Like, where are people living? Like, how annoyed are people getting at each other, having to live in the same, you know, bedroom with their cousin who was like, sure, you can come for a weekend, and the weekend has turned into many months. Incomes that were dependent on where they were living are now up in smoke. I can't imagine how difficult that must be, just on a mundane kind of day-to-day basis. Like, what are you hearing about what it's doing to not just the people that are displaced, but the people who are, you know, dealing with the displaced people?
0: Yeah, that's a great question. It's tearing up the social fabric of Lebanon, and it's also, some parts of it are, it's reigniting sectarian tension. You've seen the reports, and I think it's also, you've done some reporting on this aspect as well, of the communities where some displaced people have taken refuge, if they happen to be mixed communities, or if they're Christian majority communities, especially where Israel has worked at instigating, sometimes by these targeted, the so-called targeted attacks, where they're trying, where they hit an apartment or a building and cause damage, kill people, and then the neighbors and the people in those neighborhoods, you know, go and are very angry at the landlords that might have rented an apartment to a displaced Shia family, or people taking in their relatives. So it's tearing at the social fabric at multiple levels. We've also seen the reporting of some villages in the south. There are some villages that are not Shia majority. There's villages that are Christian or Druze, and Israel essentially going in and saying, please, you know, don't host your Shia friends and neighbors from neighboring villages, because then we'll target you. So push them out, and another sort of, you know, dystopian layer to this. So it's causing this damage to the society. It's causing people to doubt among neighbors. And there's a huge economic component, because yes, people have lost their livelihood, or in southern Beirut, they're dependent on remittances to some extent, if they're lucky enough to have family outside. And again, that's another area where the state is largely failing. Some ministries, some individual ministers have been pretty good about it. Civil society has been excellent, as it always has, in helping the displaced, but that's on a day-to-day basis. That's about securing meals, getting people mattresses, and things like that. And there's been a lot of schools are not serving as shelters because there isn't the infrastructure for it. And so that displaces students, and now students have to study online. So it has this ripple effect throughout society.
2: Yeah. Well, Professor Bazzi, you know, thank you so much for joining us. Very much appreciate it.
0: Thanks for having me.
2: Yeah, you got it. All right, Sharif, I think that'll do it for us today, unless there's anything else you really desperately wanted to go over for people here.
1: No, I mean, I thought that was great. And yeah, I would encourage people to go and look at some of our coverage where we cover a lot of the things out of Lebanon that about in different ways, targeting of journalists, the eradication of villages, use of satellite imagery, different Israeli tactics. We've used multiple journalists on the ground, primarily Laila Yunus. So I'd encourage people to go read those.
2: And Mesa, thank you for taking some time to join us here. And also, you know, welcome to Dropsite News. Glad that you're here with us.
3: 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It was great. Hopefully I did okay for my first try.
2: I think you did great. So as always, if you're watching us on YouTube, go ahead and subscribe. 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
2: On the internet, they say it loud and clear. Someone we might have been related to lived around here 2,000 years ago. Whatever happened since then doesn't matter. Look, there was a temple way back when, so it's all ours to bulldoze and remake the way we like. Anyone to disagree should have their heads up on a pike. That's what I learned.

they say the Mufti said okay, so it makes good sense for us to take their land away. And besides, we tried to make peace so many times, but those ungrateful terrorists just want a bigger cut. Whatever has been offered, they always want some more. So now we're taking all of it, from the river to the shore. That's what I learned.

On the internet, they say they've got made-up history. We've rewritten all of it. Now Islam is the enemy. Don't mention the Crusades or the Inquisition or whatever else might get in the way of our revision. The Muslims are the bad ones. Now the Christians are our friends. If we're lying, that's okay. The means justify

was fine. We are not sure why they keep talking about Palestine, which only ever existed in someone's imagination, just like all the history of this so-called nation, which is all just an illusion, a fantastic con, just like the existence

They say, remember October 7th? It rhymes so neatly with September 11th. Crimes were committed, and the terrorists fought back. Obviously, they deserve everything.

lives. And it's so great. They have towns, they have schools, they have democracy. As long as you don't count few million refugees, they fire missiles at us. Who knows why? Our sensible conclusion is all their kids should

Welcome to the Global Village. I'm Chris Heim. It's a new month, new music time here in the Global Village when we highlight some of the best world music new releases. We'll hear some interesting sounds from the turn of the century, courtesy of Vianos Paisanos. Also, a lot of great new Latin releases to get to, including Juan Carlos Quintero and Bobby Matos. The Shubayo Quartet explores some of the music of Mongolia. Acclaimed Italian accordionist Riccardo Tesi has teamed up with classical flutist Paolo Zampini, and we'll get things underway with some music from the Napoli sessions and a visit to Piazza Dante as we begin this visit to the Global Village.

A fun new one there from David Hilliard and the Rocksteady Seven, with some Rocksteady and ska and other influences in their music. And the new set is called Home for Dinner, and we just heard the title track of that, David Hilliard and the Rocksteady Seven. We also heard some music from Spain's Fenya Rai. They're 10 years of Fenya, and to celebrate their anniversary, they actually went and did a live performance of a lot of their favorite tunes and revisiting them and putting them together on a double-volume set. And from that, we heard La Baya Ruska, music from Fenya Rai. We also heard some music from a group that is based in Grenoble in France, but drawing very much on Mang.

0: Teamed up to put together the Napoli Sessions, drawing on the influences of music from Naples and that region of Italy. The new set is called the Napoli Sessions, and again, we heard Piazza Dante from that to start things out for us for this new month, new music show here in the Global Village. Beginning of every month, we devote a show to some of the best of world music new releases, and we are wandering through a number of different places for this time, and after a short break, we've actually got some interesting new Latin stuff that has come out. And we'll start with the Buena Vista All-Stars. Some folks who were associated with the Buena Vista Social Club, most notably the marvelous Cuban oud player Barbarito Torres, and some of the rising stars on the Cuban music scene. They've all teamed up to do music in the vein of Buena Vista. We will hear one of the songs that the Buena Vista Social Club regularly recorded as well. Chan Chan, coming up from the Buena Vista All-Stars, from their new one, Una Noche en la Habana. That's coming up in just a minute when we return to the Global Village.
1: Cantamos todos, señores. El gran compay segundo. Honor a quien honor merece.

0: Bobby Sanabria with his Multiverse Big Band, a new release celebrating one of the giants of Cuban music, Arsenio Rodriguez. Arsenio and Beyond, the name of the album, and we heard No Quiero from that. We heard another Bobby, also like Bobby Sanabria, a percussionist, an educator, composer, and producer as well, a key figure in Latin music, passed away in 2017, about 10 years before that, and on the way to a festival performance. They did a little side gig at a social club called La Peña in Berkeley, California, and that got recorded, but as you could tell from the fact that it's with our new releases show, only now, these many years later, getting released, and actually quite the vibrant performance. Bobby Matos with his Heritage Ensemble live at La Peña, and we heard the Eddie Harris classic, Listen Here, from that. We also heard guitarist and producer and composer Juan Carlos Quintero from his album The Story of Love with Poinciana, a tune that was credited to Nat Simon, but actually based on a Cuban folk song, and also a tune that was a big hit for Ahmed Jamal and really helped to launch his career. There, guitarist Juan Carlos Quintero doing his version of it from his new album, again, called The Story of Love. And we started with the Buena Vista All-Stars, a 12-piece ensemble, some of whom actually have some specific connections with the Buena Vista Social Club, but mostly more in the spirit of that classic sound of Cuban music. And we did hear a song that Buena Vista Social Club recorded as well, the Buena Vista All-Stars doing Chan Chan from the new release Una Noche en La Habana. And that here in the Global Village, as it's new month, new music time, when we highlight some of the best of world music new releases. Got a couple more things to get to before we wrap up. Short break, and then we'll dip into a release from Vianos Paisanos. Actually, an intriguing project. They found a whole bunch of old recordings from right around the turn of the century, when New York was, first of all, a recording hub, but also a place where lots of different immigrant groups, some of whom would actually even come to New York from far away, would go to record. And they put together a project based on some of the early recordings that they found. We'll hear them doing Primore Amore from this new release, the self-titled set from Vianos Paisanos, coming up in just a minute when we're back in the Global Village.
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0: The forecast is record-breaking heat, wildfires in the west, and extreme rainfall mayhem popping up across the planet. And it may be the strongest El Niño in 150 years. Later in this program, we explore a possible return to mass famine, not just in faraway countries, but real hunger in the UK and America. In a time of rapid climate change forcing and war, food riots in the next few years are possible. On Radio EcoShock, Alad Jones from Cambridge covered UK food riots past and future. American scientist Joshua Elliott warned about the risk of American food shock. Will the monsoons that feed a billion people fail? Gayatri Kathiat and Anish Sinha reported from India. But let's start with El Niño, because this could be a historic event. The strength of an El Niño is measured by ocean temperature in a particular part of the eastern Pacific Ocean. It's not right at the coast of South America, but further out to sea. Once satellites measure 0.5 degrees C warmer than the long-term average, that is an El Niño. A warming of 1 degree is pretty strong, 1.5 even stronger, but if the sea temperatures go to 2 degrees or more over the average, some scientists call that a super El Niño. That could happen. A few meteorologists dubbed it Godzilla after the Japanese film monster from the sea. Here is the strange part. Normally, and I put that in air quotes, normally after a cooling La Niña, which we are coming out of, you can't measure whether an El Niño is happening at least until June or maybe July. The trouble is, the water is El Niño hot already, now, in April. This is not the 6,000-mile-long wave in the North Pacific this spring of heat. That's a different amazing ocean heat event, and it stretches across the North Pacific from Micronesia right towards California. ENSO, the El Niño or La Niña, is measured in the equatorial Pacific, further south. So what should we expect this year with all that going on? Dr. James Hansen, former NASA Goddard chief scientist, just released his post, 2026 on track for warmest year. That was April 30th. Here he disagrees with an estimation by Carbon Brief that 2026 will be the second warmest year on record. The first 3 months of this year are the fourth warmest on record, so we've got a ways to go, but El Niño is expected to push much more heat, reaching its peak in December and January. Hansen and his colleagues say, quote, "We're willing to make the prediction that 2026 is the warmest year in the period of instrumental temperature measurements. Of course, 2027 will be still hotter." This burst of El Niño warming builds on continual warming below it due to fossil fuel burning and damaging nature. Hansen says sea surface temperatures are consistently about 0.13 C warmer than 2023, that last El Niño. Each heating event builds on a climbing base of temperature. But the temperatures don't go back down to where they were when El Niño fades in a year or two. They have reached a new step, which might take us to 1.7 degrees C of global warming, or even higher. Also, the El Niño causes damage to ecosystems that cannot be reversed. In 2023, billions of fish died and coastal ecosystems shifted. Over 1 million humans also died in the heat and destabilized weather that year. If the El Niño coincides with an already existing drought and high fire risk, it can make all that much worse. However, parts of the world may get flooding rain events that end the drought where they are. The impact of El Niño is different in various parts of the world. For example, there are generally fewer Atlantic hurricanes slamming into the eastern U.S. during an El Niño. Kind of good news. Bad hurricanes are not impossible, but they're less likely. But fire risk on the west coast of North America, Canada, and the U.S. can reach record levels. Meteorologist Jeff Berardelli says the U.S. South could turn to flooding due to a strong El Nino. The El Nino may deliver wetter conditions and floods to China. My reading is that El Nino affects East Asia either less or less predictably. We know historic cases where an El Nino caused millions of deaths in Asia due to crop failure, mainly in India. We'll get to that later with a short quote from the late Mike Davis on Radio EcoShock, describing mass deaths in Victorian times. Famine could come again sooner than you think. Berardelli suggests we may be approaching the strongest El Nino in 150 years. He says, quote, "That's not hype. It's the actual median forecast right now for the developing event later this year. It could rival or even surpass the legendary 1877 El Nino, the strongest on record, which was linked to widespread drought, monsoon failure, and food crises," end quote. Now, before we get on to more bad climate news, there is some good stuff happening. There's some better news, and it's kind of lost in the media frenzy of war and politics. It looks like Trump, strangely the fossil fuel promoter, inadvertently helped the world transition away from fossil fuels. You've heard about that. The blockades of the Persian Gulf cut off more than a billion barrels of oil and gas already. Listen to this from author Mark Hertzgard, director at the journalist outfit covering climate now.
1: The conference got an unexpected boost on Friday when the International Energy Agency director Fatih Birol said in an interview with The Guardian that the Iran war had broken the global fossil fuel industry beyond repair, and the rising prices and the supply disruptions have led countries around the world to lose faith in fossil fuels as a source of energy security. And as a result, Mr. Birol said, countries will permanently be moving away from fossil fuels towards renewables. Of course, that's exactly the goal of this conference. The environment minister of Colombia told me that she was, quote, "very happy that Mr. Birol is saying this, and it makes her much more optimistic about what this conference can achieve over the next 2 days."
0: Leading the pack, the solar revolution in Pakistan. It's already well underway before the Iran war. Pakistanis installed so much solar power, the government was caught off guard. The country made a deal with natural gas producer Qatar to back out of contracts made to purchase liquefied natural gas. Qatar agreed to divert 24 LNG cargoes if Pakistan paid the price difference of selling those cargoes to others. And that was last October. Why? As Climate News reports, Pakistani families installed so much cheap solar panels and batteries that Pakistan went from 2% solar power to 25% solar in under 600 days. That is an energy revolution, and it is happening in other countries over the world. So many Australian homes have solar panels, their government recently suggested making electricity free during the day just to use up the excess production. Without government support or programs, people from the Philippines to Africa are hooking up cheap Chinese-made solar panels and better batteries. The alternative energy revolution is happening and getting a big boost by the sudden shortfalls of energy and the realization we can't count on fossil fuels. Meanwhile, an alternative to the continually failing COP climate conferences has appeared. Year after year, for 30 years, world governments met to review the latest climate science from the Intergovernmental Panel on Climate Change, and then they did nothing. Emissions continued to climb. The latest COP meetings were sponsored by big oil and gas producers. Final reports barely mentioned fossil fuels. We are all fed up with that as the world continues to heat up. Finally, another group of 57 countries, a third of the world's economy, met in Santa Marta, Colombia, just a week ago. The first conference on transitioning away from fossil fuels just wrapped up, and this comes from a Covering Climate Now press release after the conference. Quote, France released what it called the first national roadmap by a developed country to phase out fossil fuels. The plan foresees removing coal from the national electricity grid by 2027, ending oil consumption by 2045, and gas by 2050. At the Santa Marta conference, the Chinese electric car giant BYD and the Australian mining company Fortescue hosted a private sector roundtable aboard what Fortescue said was the world's first cargo ship powered completely without fossil fuels. The company urged businesses and governments to pursue real zero emissions rather than net zero goals that employ carbon offsets and allow continued emissions. Asked about the 80 to 89% of people around the world who want stronger climate action, Anna Toni, the Brazilian diplomat, who served as the executive director of the COP30 UN Climate Summit, urged citizens to act, quote, at the national level, there are elections coming up, and what consumer choices people make also matter. That was from Covering Climate Now. France has set a plan to get out of fossil fuels with dates. This is a first for a developed country. There is some hope for avoiding utter climate disaster. Also in the good news department, China's imports of LNG, liquefied tanker gas, are down significantly. This comes as Canada spends billions on new LNG export plants on the West Coast, expecting to sell to China, expect some stranded assets. American researcher Justin Mikulka tells the story, quote, last year, China's LNG imports were down 11%. According to the IEEFA, China's LNG imports could fall by another 11% in 2026. To get an idea how big a change this is, well, 2 years ago, BDEF forecast that China would be importing 95 million tons of LNG by the end of 2026. 60 million tons now seems more realistic. China is keeping LNG imports at multi-year lows and is instead reselling cargoes around the region. That comes on the heels of weak demand growth prior to the war. And that's a quote from Justin Mikulka. Surely the drop in Chinese LNG demand is also tied to their jaw-dropping massive solar installations and electrification of their transport sector. The Chinese government is intensely aware of climate damage. They know it's real, and they don't want the U.S. Navy or any other belligerents to cut their energy supply lines. If China, now the world's biggest economy, can turn away from fossil fuels, there is some hope for the future. Before we get to interviews about climate, El Nino, and the return of the big famine, there is new reporting on climate change in Europe. The World Meteorological Organization released their European State of the Climate 2025, and it's worth considering all this. As the Irish Times reports, Europe's air temperatures becoming dangerously high amid record heat waves in 2025. Here is some of the Irish Times reporting based on work by the WMO and the European Climate Center. Temperatures exceeded 30 degrees inside the Arctic Circle as entire continents suffered extreme weather. Turkey recorded an all-time high temperature of just over 50 degrees, and the popular holiday spots of southern and eastern Spain had months of grueling heat with up to 50 extra days of feels-like temperatures above 32 degrees C. Even more startling was the unprecedented three-week heat wave that struck Norway, Sweden, and Finland, where temperatures exceeded 30 degrees inside the Arctic Circle. The Greenland ice sheet shrank substantially during the year, losing 139 billion tons of ice, more ice than is contained in all of Europe's mountain glaciers combined. Snow in those mountain areas and across Europe generally was 30% less than normal, leaving less white cover to reflect back the sun's rays. More than 70% of rivers in Europe had lower than normal levels, with flows below average for 11 months. Wildfires burn more land than ever before, affecting over 1 million hectares, an area roughly the size of Dublin, Wicklow, Kildare, Meath, Louth, and Wexford combined. And that's an end quote from the Irish Times. That was just 1 year in Europe during climate change. Next year will be worse. Every year with higher emissions gets worse until we stop. Now to the darkest news. Only older listeners can remember hearing about mass famine overseas. With the Green Revolution and plentiful fertilizers, global food production has increased remarkably. A system of distribution to hungry places developed, with U.S. aid as a central factor. Donald Trump and Elon Musk just ended that crucial support. Reports from aid agencies suggest hundreds of thousands of people have already died, weakened by hunger, because of that withdrawal of American aid. Other countries have also cut back. The international food distribution system is in tatters just when the new emergency arrives. Somewhere between 20% and 30% of total global fertilizer exports are currently obstructed or delayed by the blockade in the Persian Gulf. That's where the primary regional hub for nitrogen-based and phosphate-based fertilizers is. It's a huge bottleneck. This lack of fertilizer will slash crop yields. Some countries cannot get enough diesel fuel for farm tractors. Truck distribution of food becomes too expensive. Even in America, some families are putting food on credit cards or doing without. More farmers will go bankrupt. More families directly growing food will suffer through hunger as their little patches don't produce enough. More people will die. Now, I know every wannabe YouTube channel says, nobody is talking about this. But the growing food crisis is just that. Nobody is reporting it enough. The unnecessary blockade of food and fuel is not happening in a vacuum. Remember, this is all during violent weather events and relentless hotter times. Had the El Nino we just talked about, and then the wild card few know about. What is it? History shows even the former normal climate contained extreme events. And El Nino in the 1800s caused 1 million deaths. Many millions of deaths. The American Southwest dried out completely for a few hundred years. So did Australia. This planet already had long cycles of drought and floods before we came along with our emissions. We talked about that dreaded failure of the Indian summer monsoon that killed millions on Radio EcoShock in 2022 with Professors Gayatri Kathayat and Anish Sinha. We only have time for a short sample here from that interview. You can get the whole thing on my website at ecoshock.org.
2: A short period of good climate spurred changes in population, growth in population, and that leads to unsustainable practice, unsustainable population growth, unsustainable agriculture. And then the bad times return and we are fined, you know, we get really whacked by the climate change. So same thing I would say for India. We've been blessed that in the last 150 years, with as bad as sometimes the monsoon has been, but for the most part, it has been a very stable climate system. And today, India is the second most popular country in the world and soon to be the most populous. And this population has a short-term memory. They have not seen devastating droughts lasting 10 years, 12 years like their ancestors did. But again, it's a problem with the short memory of a human civilization. So what is important about our study, or for that matter, any paleoclimate study, is that we are able to define the capability of a monsoon system, that what it is capable of. And if we only look at the short instrumental period, it's very myopic view. Only if we broaden our time horizon, only then we can see the full spectrum of natural climate variability. And in this case, in Indian monsoon, we are seeing that the monsoon system is capable of getting locked in a drought-prone mode that may last for multiple years to even decades. And this is something that not many people realize that in the scientific community. We still have this notion that being a stable system, at the most it can have 1 or 2 years of a poor monsoon, but it should return back strongly. So to answer your original question, Alex, that how these mega droughts have contributed to the past collapse, it may very well happen again. And as long as we pay attention to the data that we produce and factor that into account, I think that's the way to do it, to ward off any future catastrophe.
0: Tell us about the terrible Indian famine reported by the British East India Company during the period 1782 to 1792.
2: Yeah, so this is a very interesting period. In this 10 years, their historical document says there were at least 6 famines, and 2 of them are very accurately described by various historical sources. And we have very good confidence in that these were indeed drought-related famines. Now, one has to be very careful in the British period, especially in the 19th century, that there were a lot of famines that were not because of drought. They were from political action, there was from bad economic policies of Britishers. But 1790 to 1800 period is particularly gruesome because these were drought-inflicted famines. 2 of them happened. One is popularly called Skull Famine, or I think it's called Doji Bara Famine, and that struck most parts of India. And the other one was Chalisa Famine, which happened, I think, within 2 years of the first one. And according to one estimate, more than 11 million people died in these 2 famines alone. This particular 10 years were probably, in my mind, were the most catastrophic 10 years in the recorded Indian history.
0: Now, picture this. A hotter climate drives people and crops beyond their limits. Food aid collapses along with fertilizers. A super El Nino kicks in. If that triple tragedy happens to coincide with a natural extreme event, what will happen?
3: What kind of doer are you? How do you think it's going to end?
0: So regarding the last big mass starvation event, Blue Sky user John Cutting says, honestly, I don't have confidence that modern infrastructure will prevent similar horror. The world market will efficiently denude the developing world again and again through gouging and hoarding. John recommends a great book about the El Nino famines in the 1870s and 1890s, Late Victorian Holocausts, El Nino Famines, and the Making of the Third World by Mike Davis. In 2019, 3 years before Mike's untimely passing, he told us about that past Holocaust of hunger. From California, my guest is the well-known urban historian, author, and lefty environmentalist Mike Davis.
4: Climate change and the return of epic droughts in parts of Africa, as we see already in Somalia, will worsen that. It's impossible to address climate change without addressing the politics of climate change. And in this sense, my book, Late Victorian Holocaust, was an effort to understand that in countries, that regions that had experienced for thousands of years periodic major droughts, why suddenly under enlightened British rule and with building railroads and canals and so on, the death toll suddenly shot up. And one of the greatest mortality events in human history in the 1870s and again in the 1890s. And here you have to look not just to climate events, but to the way that water is stored, managed, distributed, and particularly the kind of resources managed or controlled by communities themselves, which were stripped away in the conquest of India and its integration in the world market by the British Empire in the 19th century.
0: That was American author and historian Mike Davis. You can listen to that classic full interview using a link in my show blog at ecoshock.org. So was that when undeveloped countries hit the buffer, hit the barrier, the setback that kept them from making the industrial progress seen in Europe and America? Did El Nino seal the fate of some parts of the world? Could it again?
5: Reach for the Valium. We're all doomed.
0: You think the food shock is for poor people in some faraway country? How about the United Kingdom or the United States? Experts find food riots are possible in the United Kingdom as climate change ramps up. From Cambridge, Alla Jones outlines how food stress boils over. Around the world, crops may not be planted or harvested when it gets too hot to work outside. Here is a selection from that interview with Alla Jones, December 2023, on Radio EcoShock. Is a real food crisis bringing rioters out on the streets? It hasn't happened for over 100 years. And you advised the UK government on food security. You were part of the UK-US Task Force on Extreme Weather and Global Food Resilience. Why your continuing concern?
6: I think what we've seen around the world is more tension and more problems within the food system. So as you said in the introduction, food prices are at an all-time high, and also the use of things like food banks, where people reliant on donations for food in the UK, is at an all-time high. So the pressure in the food system is really high. And while we haven't seen riots of really large scale within the UK for many decades, we have seen small scale riots and protests around availability of food, both in the UK but also across Europe. So really the question is, what are the things that will trigger people going out and protesting, and how those protests become riots, and what we can do to try and alleviate that pressure so that people feel secure in their access to food going forward?
0: And your analysis finds civil unrest could develop even if the country doesn't actually run out of food. What is another possible cause?
6: So even if we don't run out of food, there's two different causes there. One is distribution and the other is price. So even if we've got enough food, if it's unaffordable for the majority of people, then obviously that they can't access it. Or if we have a distribution problem, whether that's problems with transport or logistics in moving food around the country, then it's not necessary that the whole country will experience protests or disturbances around access to food, but it could be pockets that appear where that distribution has not been possible.
0: The new paper points to, quote, the rise in social media and sensationalist journalism, and with the public expectation that one should be able to buy anything more or less at the same price at any time of year. Talk to us about the fragility of public expectations in the developed world.
6: What we've seen is that people now do expect the system to be able to provide what they need when they need it, and also that it should be affordable. We've seen globalization has provided us with supply chains that can provide any fruit or vegetable at any time of the year. And people have got used to that and used to being able to buy fruit and veg at times of the year where you couldn't grow them domestically. So with that expectation becomes additional fragility. So as soon as, and we saw this during COVID, and within the UK as well, when the UK left the European Union, we saw disruptions to supply chains. And there was a lot of tension within the consumer groups about just some products not being available, whether that was tomatoes or lettuce. It didn't spill over to riots, but you could see the tension within the system rise because some supply chains stopped working. And when it's food in particular, those tensions can rise quite rapidly. And we've certainly seen it in many countries around the world where access to particular sorts of food can lead to rioting and can lead to protest very rapidly.
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0: As we speak, wet weather damaged local UK vegetables, straining some supermarket staples for the holiday season. But can't we always import more if climate instability hits?
6: What we've been seeing, especially in the UK, is this assumption that we can always import, that the international markets will be able to help us withstand any local and domestic shocks. And certainly for the UK, we import approximately half our food all the time. So we're very reliant on international markets. The challenges that we're going to face going forward is around disruptions to those supply chains.

0: global wheat or global rice in that given year. Sometimes we have the stocks to be able to withstand those sorts of shocks, but you can imagine quite easily at the sort of perfect storm of losing wheat harvests in the US due to food and floods or droughts, coupled with extreme rainfall in the UK, meaning that international prices are really high. So up until this point, we've been able to outbid poorer countries or stabilize our supply chains, but we can't always rely on being able to outbid everybody on international markets.
1: Well, so in an emergency, could the country feed itself as it tried to do in World War II?
0: So what happened in World War II was a dramatic change in the way we used our landscape. We were also a much smaller population and much less reliant on imports. Currently, the 50% reliance on imports, there is the possibility of changing what we eat. So we would have to be much less reliant on meat so that the per calorie output from our land was much higher, so that we're not feeding food to animals and then creating that supply chain. So yes, the UK could probably be self-sufficient, although there's lots of research going on to see if, how true that is. But our diets would have to be vastly different from they are from what they are today, and also what we eat and when we eat it would need to be very different. So it's all, of course, it would be very seasonal. So the big question is, how quickly could we change everything? It wouldn't be overnight. People always struggled to change diets over many years. So if suddenly we had to be self-sufficient, then there probably would be a lot of tension in the system, and certainly tension within society and across communities, and resistance to that, the scale of change that would be needed.
1: Well, what were the questions your new paper with 56 co-authors asked?
0: So what we asked was very general questions around what do we think the risks are in the food system? How do we see some of these risks playing out over what sort of time scale? And this was general risks across the whole food system. So we covered things like the rise of social media, information, access to knowledge that people have. What does that do in terms of tension within the food system, through to climate change, extreme weather, loss of biodiversity, pollinators, bees, things that are really important, increasing prices into farms, transport, as well as more extreme impacts like extreme space weather. So that disrupting telecommunications, disrupting logistics. So we did ask these experts to try and list as many risks as they could and then put their best estimate at likelihood of these sorts of events happening over a 10 or 50 year time frame.
1: And what did experts conclude about the chances of food riots in the UK within the next 50 years or even the next 10?
0: So the vast majority of experts thought over the next 50 years that riots were certainly possible in the UK, and they thought that the drivers for that, the main ones, would be climate change or impacts of climate change, although there are a number of different cascading risks. So climate change impacting some physical loss, but then also impacting transport and impacting societies in different ways. So that kind of multiple risks coming together over the next 50 years could make accessibility in the UK a problem, and accessibility then leading into some form of riot. Over the shorter period of time, then there was much less consensus. It certainly wasn't the majority. It was a minority of people thought that we could still see some form of protest in the UK, mostly down to accessibility. So that's more about distribution than it is about overall access and availability. But that, that distribution, we could certainly see pockets, especially in areas where there is more poverty in the UK and more people reliant on food banks and donations currently, then a distribution challenge across that kind of supply chain in those regions could lead to some sort of riot or protest.
1: Unlike the so-called Cardiff Ely bread riots in 1991, which began really as a business dispute, what is the threshold your team established as a real riot?
0: So we didn't actually define a threshold. What we did try and say is this is the scale of riot that we wanted people to think about when they were looking at the likelihood of it happening. So the sort of riots that we had were the London riots, which were more around race and the police in the last decade. So we have seen London riots and people going out in the street committing violence, looting shops. They're very small pockets. So we try to ask people to imagine what would create that, but on a much larger scale. So not the level on a larger scale, but just more distributed across the UK. So certainly those sorts of race riot type levels that we have seen, but as a result of some sort of crisis in the food system and happening in more than just those localized areas.
1: Well, in the scenario in the paper, you talk about 30,000 people injured. What do you mean by injured?
0: So we used the definition that was used, that was used in the London riots, and this is how police categorise the impact of the riots. So injuries, as noted by the police, could be anything from, you know, people getting injured because of broken glass, ending up in fights. They could be hospitalised, but a lot of those are fairly minor injuries, but some can be fairly major injuries. In separate research, we have been looking at, you know, the scale of injury and whether, when you've looked at food riots around the world in the past, some of these protests and riots, especially around North Africa and the Middle East, they lead to death of protesters because of extreme responses by the authorities, or the riots become much larger. And we saw that in the Arab Spring, which then led to governments being toppled. So that kind of threshold is easier to quantify, one person dying. But the definition we used around injuries for this scenario was more around how police would categorize an injury. So has actual bodily harm happened? Would someone be arrested for that? The scale of that is quite wide.
1: If people think food will come within a few days, that is different from a dread of a longer period. Is the response recovery time a factor in whether riots happen? What do you think?
0: I think that's absolutely true. We didn't ask about response recovery times and how long that would need to be before the protest started to happen. But certainly, if you look at the UK food system and the resilience of it and supply chains, we often say that everyone's 7 days away from food running out. So our supply chains are incredibly efficient and just in time. And a lot of the UK food distribution is on the back of lorries rather than in storage. So it's constantly in movement. So when we look at recovery timescales, we've also got to look at how efficient the system is and how recovery would happen. And that's why I think, you know, it's when the supply chain breaks down, you've got a 3 to 7 day period where the local supply would run out. And how quickly you can then recover means that you've got an additional period of time on that. How people perceive it, and this is where we, you know, talk about the rise of social media and the press and how it's talked about. So if it's talked about in a measured way, there's been a supply chain problem, but people are working on it, and supply should be back up in 3 to 5 days, so don't panic. That would help alleviate some of the problems. But if the social media and the newspapers report it as, you know, shock photos of no food on shelves in certain supermarkets, people go out, panic buy, there's even less food then in the system, and that can speed up the problem, and therefore that response time needs to be even shorter. So as soon as people see no food in the shops, then protests can happen really quickly. So that kind of response time depends on how people respond to the initial shock. If shops are empty for 2-3 days, people get very worried very quickly.
1: Did any of the expert respondents cite hacking, artificial intelligence, or terrorism as a threat to food?
0: Yeah, so both AI and terrorism were factors linked into some of those risks, as well as, you know, things like food health issues, so outbreaks of different sorts of avian flu in birds or swine flu. So that sort of disease vectors within the food system as well could be a risk, but in particular around AI in logistics and transport and the whole food system and sales, then that's a particular threat, as is direct terrorism, both in terms of physical risks to supply chains, and especially global supply chains. So there are particular risk points in the global supply chain, but also through cyber terrorism, taking down transport logistics, that's also a risk to the food system.
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1: Alla Jones, you've been working on UK food security for many years. Is the government of the people getting any closer to national food readiness for emergencies?
0: So I think in the UK, not really. We've seen an increasing reliance on international markets and international supply chains. There has been some work around food security, and we've seen reports on food systems and the future of food being commissioned by the UK government, and especially looking at things like diet changes and what we need out of food, as well as strategies around how we ensure domestic production is protected so that we do have some form of domestic production. What we haven't seen is that being joined up into a proper food security strategy looking forward.
1: From the Global Sustainability Institute at Cambridge, we've been speaking with Director Alla Jones. He led the paper Scoping Potential Routes to UK Civil Unrest via the Food System, Results of a Structured Expert Elicitation. Find links and more discussion in my show blog at ecoshock.org, published Wednesdays, and that's Thursday in Europe. I'm Alex Smith reporting. American listeners, you are not immune to food shock. Some of you are already stressed buying pasta instead of sky-high meat or skipping your meals so the kids get enough. But the real food shock will come if the Midwest farms cannot produce. Listen to American scientist Joshua Elliott warning about the risk of American food shock on Radio EcoShock 2016. Well, before we go deeper into where our food really comes from, let's try for a snapshot of what food shock would look like if we were watching news as it develops. What might they be describing?
3: Well, it can really run the gambit depending on, of course, where the shock occurs in the world. But what we tried to do in the report was look back at the historical period, both from the perspective of strictly of historical data and observational data on food system shocks, and also from a set of models, crop models and food system models that predict from climate and weather what agricultural productivity will look like. What we found is that globally, a sort of extreme food system shock equated to roughly a 10% loss in global calories, and that's from the big major food and commodity crops, which is maize, soy, wheat, and rice, which together account for, I think, about 80% of the total calories we produce in the world. That 10% loss can come from a lot of different places, and it really depends on the distribution of production and, of course, on the effects of weather. So for corn and soy, which are, of course, very, very heavily concentrated in certain key breadbasket regions, especially in the Midwest United States and in parts of South America, we found that a food system shock of this sort of scale really required a major drought event in the United States Midwest. So the kind of events we saw in 1988, in 2012, etc. And if we're talking about on the much longer time scale, the kind of events we saw in the U.S. Dust Bowl in the 1930s, which is a lot of what I was talking about at the AAAS meeting.
1: And I'm guessing this isn't just a fringe possibility imagined by doomers. Who funded this research and who published the report, Extreme Weather and Resilience of the Global Food System?
3: So the task force brought together researchers from both public and private sector, and indeed even folks from industry in both the UK and US. It was mostly driven by the Global Food Security Program in the UK, which is a cross-agency program that brings together food security concerns from pretty much every element of the different UK agencies. So they were the primary funder and the publisher of the report.
1: And I haven't heard of them before. So they're in the UK, as you say?
3: That's right. It's a relatively new effort. I think it's probably only a few years old. I think its primary home is in the Foreign and Commonwealth Office in the UK, but it has aspects of their agricultural agency and really touches on sort of every agency within the government that impacts, that has interest in food security issues. And it's a really amazing new model for how science and research gets funded and how it gets done, because increasingly these days a lot of the biggest problems in the world, and especially in the sort of environmental sustainability, food productivity, etc. world, are cross sectoral issues. They cross across many different scientific disciplines, and they cross, in terms of the governmental sense, they cross, their interests cross across many different agencies. So you need these kinds of cross-agency interdisciplinary efforts in order to really take an integrative perspective on the global food system.
1: When I think of what can happen to an important growing area, I'm picturing California with the long drought, but is that the kind of threat that your group studies?
3: It absolutely is. Now, we were primarily looking at, again, the big global commodity crops. And California these days has actually moved away from those global commodity crops and is now growing more what we call high-value food, produce, nuts, perennial crops, etc. So when you think about it in terms of global cereal production, maize, wheat, rice, there's not a lot of that grown in California. But of course, those kinds of drought events are hugely important both for local and global food systems. But, you know, when you think about the actual global food network, when you think about where is the typical citizen in China and or India getting their food calories from, it's coming from, you know, just a handful of staple crops like maize and rice and wheat.
1: Well, maybe a better example would be that huge heat wave that hit Russia in 2010. Their grain production fell tremendously, and Russia stopped exporting as the price of wheat rose for big importers like Egypt. Revolution followed within a year. Would you count that 2010 event as a global food shock?
3: Absolutely. So what happened in the 2000s and really sort of culminated in 2007, 8, 9, 10 is a sequence of both food shocks and of sort of increasing overall demand on the food sector from a number of sources. Biofuels usually gets the most blame, but there are a lot of different reasons why the demand side was increasing so dramatically, including a dramatic increase in pressure from the meat industry for agricultural commodities, for animal feed. So the situation was sort of perfect, was a sort of perfect storm of consequences. And when you had a food shock on top of those scenarios, so something like the heat wave in Russia, that then leads to sort of poor governmental responses, such as export restrictions, such as panic buying on the international markets, which then further inflate global food prices and further sort of complicate food shocks. So that's the sort of the traditional picture of the sort of market-driven food shock. So you saw, because market prices increased for grain, import-dependent countries like Egypt saw huge increases in their local food prices and therefore saw political instability in Egypt and Tunisia, etc. And there's absolutely no doubt that those global market factors and those global food shocks contributed to the instability that led to that insecurity around the Middle East. You also have domestic food shocks, you know, of course, the direct domestic effects of drought and climatic extremes, which can also contribute to food insecurity. And that's what's typically blamed for what happened in Syria. There was a huge drought in Syria, which obviously wasn't significant enough to really affect global markets, but led to a lot of domestic food instability and a lot of migration from rural to urban populations, which again, because it happened in the context of high global food prices and other political and destabilizing factors within the country, significantly contributed to the destabilizing forces and the subsequent security situation in Syria.
1: All right. Now, we could say this is all just a matter of weather, but what is the role of climate change when it comes to fragility in world food production?
3: That was a big piece of the report that we were doing, and is trying to look at, trying to characterize what the present risk is in the food system and how that risk is likely to evolve in the future. And what we found is that there is growing evidence that food system shocks are likely to become more severe and more frequent in the future because of climate change. So there's not quite the silver bullet on that yet. There's still a lot more work to be done in order to say with any absolute surety about how extreme events and climate variability and resulting global food system resilience is likely to evolve in the future. But we can say that the evidence is certainly pointing in the direction of increasing severity and increasing frequency of global extreme events as climate changes. And in some places, the story is significantly worse than others. And importantly for perhaps this audience, and importantly for the global food system, the U.S. is especially sensitive, the U.S. Midwest especially, is especially sensitive to climate change in this respect because of the projected changes, because the production system in the U.S. and in the Midwest is right at that sort of threshold of temperature thresholds where an increase of just a couple of degrees disease is already enough to significantly impact the productivity levels in places like Iowa and Illinois.
1: Yeah, one of your colleagues, Tim Benton, blogged about something he called the new Dust Bowl.
3: Right. So that's a lot of the work that I was talking about there is sort of what are the chances of the next Dust Bowl. So there's been a lot of work suggesting that a Dust Bowl type of event is increasingly becoming more likely in the future. And what made the Dust Bowl special is not necessarily the severity of an individual drought, although the individual droughts in the 30s were severe. So the 1936 drought for the Midwest was especially severe. But what made it special was the persistence of drought, so that you had these three major drought events coincident in only a relatively short amount of time. And those sort of persistent drought events are expected to become more likely in the future across the United States. And so we wanted to look at what are the implications of that scale of event for the food production system, both now and in the future under increasing temperatures. And so we did a study, which is under review right now for publication, but which I presented at AAAS and is summarized in a couple of different places, looking at what the scale of those events would be. And what we found is that the 30s really were quite extreme. So if we had another decade like the 30s now under present-day technological conditions, just the worst drought of the 1930s, so 1936, would likely be about 50% worse than the drought we saw in 2012, which really is unprecedented in the modern era, and honestly is about as bad as it was in the 30s. It's obviously, for various reasons, it's impossible to truly compare the agricultural system and an agricultural extreme event between the 1930s and the present, because the technology, the distribution of crops, everything is just so different. But roughly speaking, the losses that we saw in the 30s were about the same as the losses we would expect today under those same climate conditions. And furthermore, we found that it was very, very sensitive to increasing temperature. So if you take the 1930s, if it happens, say, 20 years from now, and let me step back for a second. The 1930s were very extreme in terms of the precipitation distribution. 1936 in the Midwest was by far the lowest precipitation event we've seen in the last 100 and some odd years, and was equated to about a 50% reduction in relative to average precipitation from what we normally see, which is averaged over sort of agricultural area in the Midwest. And that is really a huge reduction. But in terms of temperature, it really wasn't that extreme. 1936 was about the same as 1988 or 2012. And it turns out that at these high temperatures, crops tend to be much more sensitive to increasing temperature than they are to precipitation for a variety of reasons, one of which is in the United States, a lot of the water that crops use actually comes from soil moisture that is built up over the wet winter and spring months in the U.S. So you can have relatively suppressed precipitation in the summer without it having a fully destroying effect. Obviously, it's still very damaging, but without having a fully destroying effect. Whereas increasing temperature affects the crop throughout its growing cycle by reducing season length and increasing evapotranspiration and thus creating water stress just from increasing temperatures. So in short, as we get to these higher temperatures, the temperature ends up mattering even more than the precipitation. So by the middle of the century, under sort of most scenarios, by the middle of the century, if we're talking about a 3 degrees warmer world relative to sort of pre-industrial levels, the average year is already about as damaging to, say, U.S. corn, for example, than the worst year of the 1930s is. So basically, at these extremes, crops are really, really, really sensitive to temperature. And so just because the 1930s were so rare on a precipitation basis doesn't sort of get us off the hook from considering them as sort of potential scenarios.
1: We have been speaking with Joshua Elliott from the University of Chicago. He's part of a study group of British and American scientists looking at food resilience and the likely arrival of global food shocks as climate change and extreme weather develop.
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1: Yes, even in America and Europe, the hidden hungry could return. Overseas, they are already dying. Climate change, greed, and war bring back the horror we thought we had conquered. Two recent Radio EcoShock shows suggested ways to prepare for food shock. Get your own stored food insurance if you can, even on a budget, I tell you how. And help local food come back again with Victory Gardens. Reclaim food from the oligarchs. Food for the people. I'm Alex Smith. 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
2: Today on Law and Disorder, we get an idea of how America's historic narrative is being rewritten as we speak by the Trump administration.
3: This reshaping and revising the present and future of the United States is described in detail by our guest, historian Bruce Levine. He says it's an assault on public memory and public rights.
2: We then hear part of the encore interview with Pulitzer Prize-winning journalist and author Chris Hedges. Chris provides critical analysis of the Trump administration's current direction, the Israeli-U.S. war against Iran, and he expands on the authoritarian leadership structures of both Israel and the United States.
3: It's a sobering review of events with explanations and ways to resist, including up to a general strike.
4: Stay with us.
3: I'm New York City attorney and author Michael Stephen Smith.
2: And I'm Jim Lafferty, a decades-long political activist and once the national director of the National Lawyers Guild. The article is titled Donald Trump versus History, the Trump School of Falsification, and it's not about Trump's personal difficulties with telling the truth. The first paragraph of the article reads, quote, "The rise to power of Donald Trump and his minions has sanctified and energized a campaign to revive the kind of triumphalist, exceptionalist version of U.S. history that reigned over both academic and public culture from the late 1940s through the early 1960s, close quote. The article goes on to say that, quote, "To drive that campaign forward, the Trump regime has now launched simultaneous assaults against schools, libraries, museums, the National Park Service, and even the National Archives," close quote. In short, it is nothing less than the wholesale effort by Trump and company to dishonestly rewrite America's history. The article is by our guest today, Bruce Levine. Bruce Levine is a retired history professor who taught history at the University of Illinois and the University of California. He has written four books on the Civil War, including The Fall of the House of Dixie. His most recently published book is the biography of Thaddeus Stevens, the radical Republican leader of the Civil War era and the Reconstruction era. He's now writing a study of democratic revolutions and Leon Trotsky's theory of permanent revolution. Well, Bruce Levine, a warm welcome to Law and Disorder Radio.
3: Thank you, Jim. Nice to be here.
2: Bruce, in your essay, you refer to a triumphalist, exceptionalist version of U.S. history, one that conservatives favor and that, well, reigned over both academia and the public culture from the late 40s through the 1960s. Can you tell us something about that conservative version?
3: Well, that version celebrated America's so-called exceptionalism, by which the conservatives mean its alleged freedom from European ills like social conflict. And their version of U.S. history extolled not only this supposed exceptionalism, but also what they said was the inexorable march since the country's birth toward its glorious, enlightened present and future. A march along a path mapped out by destiny or God or both. And so as one of their historians, Daniel Boorstin, put it, if I can quote him, "It's not surprising that we have no enthusiasm for plans to make society over. Why should we make a five-year plan for ourselves when God seems to have had a thousand-year plan ready-made for us?" End quote. So, I mean, that's basically what it was. And it had a good grip on the culture during the Cold War. In your article, you write that the democratic movements of the 1960s and the 1970s worked to dispel the triumphalist, exceptionalist view of America. How so? Who was a part of that movement, and how did they go about challenging and changing the old views of America? And the short answer is that fighting against social inequality, oppression, exploitation, quite naturally led people to seek the roots of those things in the past. And so it was in the 1950s and 60s and 70s, when black people fought against Jim Crow. In the process, they forced the country to acknowledge these bitter truths about slavery and the oppression and discrimination of the post-slavery century. The Native American rights movement, similarly, forced to look at the dispossession, the persecution, and the massacres of a whole continent full of nations. Fighting for the rights of Chicanos naturally led to recalling that California, the Southwest, and Texas had all been stolen from Mexico. And of course, fighting against the Vietnam War led to investigating the history of U.S. imperialism as a whole. So, as they say, the past is prelude. It wasn't possible to divorce the struggles of today from the history of yesterday.
2: What is the history, Bruce, of Trump and his supporters? What do they say they want to do? What do they aim to do to the way we think about U.S. history?
3: Well, the easy answer is just to quote them. Because 2 months after his second inauguration, Trump declared his determination to revise the record of the past. And he did that in an executive order that he entitled Restoring Truth and Sanity to American History. Let me say parenthetically that I'll be talking about what Trump said, but it should go without saying that we can assume that Trump didn't write any of that. So he issues this executive order called Restoring Truth and Sanity to American History. And it turns out to be true and sane. He says, our history must free itself from divisive, race-centered ideology and instead celebrate the country's, his words, consistent progress toward becoming a more perfect union, end quote. And that executive order and others, he complains that the history that prevailed, the history he hates, deepens societal divides, his complaint, when it should instead promote what he calls national unity, a national unity cemented by, again, his words, our shared identity as Americans, end quote. But of course, the deep societal divides are already there in the form of deep inequality, ongoing oppression and exploitation. Those divides have been created by the country's own social structure and political culture, by its actual history. What Trump actually objects to are attempts to fight against those injustices and those divisions. And he shows us the actual kind of national unity, the kind of shared identity that he prefers when he tries to do away with birthright citizenship, when he furiously attacks all attempts to guarantee voting rights and to guarantee equal access to higher education and jobs for women and national minorities, when he dispatches troops armed for combat to occupy cities with large black and Latin populations, when he imprisons and expels immigrants who are desperately seeking refuge from grinding poverty and political violence. And the Supreme Court that Trump has stacked with reactionaries, as the news in the last couple of days reminds us, seconds this version of national unity, this version of shared identity, when it greenlights racial profiling for immigration cops. So he's, again, trying to substitute his version of reality for the reality itself.
2: Well, you're right, Bruce, about how Trump and company sought to monitor what takes place in the country's classrooms and libraries. Explain how that is the case.
3: Well, Trump denounces what he calls, in his words again, the twisted web of lies in our schools and classrooms. And so he demands that we teach our children the magnificent truth about our country. Teach them not only that they are the citizens, and I'm still quoting him, of the most exceptional nation in the history of the world, the most fair, equal, and prosperous nation in human history. But again, we've got to teach them, he says, that all of this progress was foreordained, that the very birth of the U.S. Republic made inevitable all the uplift that came afterward. his America's founding, he says, set in motion the unstoppable chain of events that abolished slavery and then secured civil rights. Well, that's baloney. As modern historians have demonstrated, the gains that have been made over time in this country in the causes of human freedom and justice were neither preordained nor inevitable. They were, on the contrary, won through hard-fought, protracted struggles waged against powerful, entrenched forces of resistance. And Trump's own attacks on so many of the rights we have won is proof enough that these gains were not only not inevitable, they're also not guaranteed to survive unless we fight to defend them. So far, the Trumpists' most successful attempts to control the classrooms have occurred at the university level, where they've used various pretexts such as supposed anti-Semitism, which they equate with anti-Israel action, to extort major institutions like Columbia, Northwestern, Harvard, into surrendering control not only over admissions policies, but also over faculty hiring decisions, curriculums, entire academic programs. But public grade schools also find themselves in the crosshairs. One of Trump's executive orders complains that parents have witnessed schools indoctrinate their children in radical anti-American ideologies. And so he sets out to, again, his words, to ensure that recipients of federal funds providing kindergarten through 12th grade education give students a patriotic education, a unifying, inspiring, and ennobling characterization of America's founding and foundational principles. Meanwhile, accompanying this attempt to control schools is an attack on libraries. The federal government exercises its most direct control over school libraries on its own military bases. And so, to protect the children of service personnel from dangerous influences, the Defense Department ordered libraries serving about 67,000 kids on 160 military bases throughout the world to remove any books that it says are potentially related to gender ideology or discriminatory equity ideology topics. And so it was that the Naval Academy's library removed from its shelves about 400 books that do deal with discrimination based either on social class or ethnicity or race or gender. And in April, the U.S. Military Academy at West Point and the Army War College and the Air Force Academy, as well as other service installations, were told to begin reviews along the same lines of their own library holdings. Meanwhile, Trump ordered the outright closing of a government agency that is the primary source of federal funding of public libraries throughout the country. And I think we can expect more and worse in the future.
4: Your article discusses how Trump complained that the museums in Washington, D.C. and throughout the country were, in his opinion, being too, quote, woke. That's to say, too, quote, politically correct. Talk to us about this and what he did then to correct the situation.
3: Well, as you say, Michael, in August 2025, he did declare that the museums throughout Washington, these are again his words, but all over the country, are essentially the last remaining segments of woke. And he also went on to say that among the chief offenders was the Smithsonian Institution and 8 museums that the Smithsonian administers. So Trump complained about these museums, that in it, or in them, everything discussed is how horrible our country is and how bad slavery was. I've got to say right away that anybody who complains that a museum is exaggerating how bad slavery was is telling you more about themselves than about the museum. But Trump goes on to say that to ensure that future appropriations to the Smithsonian Institution prohibit expenditure on exhibits or programs that divide Americans based on race or promote programs or ideologies inconsistent with federal policy. He's ordered government lawyers to go through, his words, to go through the museums and start the exact same process that has been done with colleges and universities, where, he says, tremendous progress has been made. And Trump told the Smithsonian to begin weeding out divisive or ideologically driven language. And by the way, this assault affects not only those museums supported by the federal government. Independent museums around the country are watching these developments fearfully. And as with universities, a number of these museums are bending the knee in advance of any direct attack upon them. And so, as the New York Times tells us, these museums, quote, have already changed their programming significantly and sometimes abruptly as they try to steer clear of potential hot-button topics. End quote.
2: Well, Bruce, you write in your article, and I quoting, that the censorship of public history displays hardly stops at museums. It also encompasses more than 400 monuments, parks, historical sites run by the Interior Department. What was and is being done in this regard?
3: Well, he's ordered through yet another of his executive orders that all of these places be stripped of what he calls descriptions, depictions, or other content that inappropriately disparage Americans past or living, including persons living in colonial times. So all these monuments, parks, and historic sites must focus instead, he demands, on what he calls the greatness of the achievements and progress of the American people. Accordingly, workers at the National Park Service, which the Interior Department controls, are ordered to post signs at all of these sites that tell visitors to report anything they think needs changing in order to make them conform to this new standard. And Park Service workers themselves are called upon to identify whatever might offend. The service's officials are then supposed to review those suggestions and remove everything objectionable. And following these orders, Park Service employees have now tagged for removal depictions of the abuse of fugitive slaves at the Independence National Historical Park in Philadelphia. They also tried to purge all references to slavery at the historic site honoring the home of the country's first two presidents, one of whom was George Washington, who, of course, owned slaves. And on the other hand, the statue in Washington, D.C., of a Confederate general, a man named Albert Pike, a statue that was torn down and torched during the Black Lives Matter protests, that statue is to be restored and put back in place in the name of maintaining our historical heritage. That's the heritage they believe should be restored.
4: This is Michael Smith. I'm here with my co-host, Jim Lafferty. We're speaking with retired Professor Bruce Levine on the situation of Trump's revision of American history. Bruce, you write that not only has the Trump regime gone after schools, libraries, museums, and parks, but, quote, also the very archives that contain the raw materials, what historians call primary sources, on which much historical scholarship about the country is based, close quote. What has the Trump regime specifically done in this regard?
3: The National Archives and Records Administration supervises 43 individual facilities stretched across 17 states, facilities that house government records and related documents, and I have used them myself in my books on the Civil War era. In February, Trump fired the head of the National Archives and replaced her with the Secretary of State, Marco Rubio. And since then, other senior staff members at the archives, under pressure, have also been fired or have quit or retired or accepted government buyouts. Meanwhile, Trump has named Deputy Secretary of Labor Keith Sonderling to supervise an agency called the Institute of Museum and Library Services, an independent government agency, which I mentioned earlier, that's the primary source of federal funding of museums, libraries, and record depositories around the country. Sonderling says, "I'm committed to steering this organization in lockstep with this administration, and I'm going to make these places restore focus on patriotism and to promote American exceptionalism." And I remind you that by exceptionalism, they mean the myth that the United States has been free of social conflict. Meanwhile, what Sonderling didn't mention was that in the name of cost-cutting, Trump had already decreed this key source of archival support simply, quote, be eliminated to the maximum extent consistent with applicable law, end quote. So they actually having trouble getting their marching orders straight, whether to purge these places, including the archives, of disagreeable facts, or simply to shut them down entirely.
2: Bruce, I wonder why, in your opinion, has Trump undertaken this vast, cross-the-board attack on history? What is his overarching reason for doing so, do you think?
3: Well, it's a good question, Jim. And all of it sometimes may look simply like the product of Trump's own personal infantile pique, his own childish idea of patriotism, of some desperate desire just to make our past look good so that we can feel pride instead of shame. But I think it's pretty clear that this attack on history is both more purposeful and more consequential and more insidious than just that. On the contrary, it's the natural adjunct to the determination by Trump and his acolytes to influence the present and shape the future. And it's not the first time we've seen something like this. As Leon Trotsky explained about the Stalin regime's constant rewriting of Soviet history, his words, "The oppressors erect the lie in order to maintain their rule." He might have added, not only to maintain their rule, but also to justify their policies. And so anybody who's read George Orwell's 1984 may remember that Big Brother instructed the people of Oceania that it has always been at war with East Asia, the better to reconcile them to making war on East Asia.
4: All this brings us to this age-old question. What is to be done? Who must fight back against this rewriting of our history? Where do we begin? Talk to us about that, please.
3: It's a fairly old and well-known chestnut that history is written by the victors. But it's also true that the way history is written can help determine who will be the victors. Only an accurate understanding of the past, of what has already occurred, can enable individuals or nations or social classes to orient themselves and act effectively in the present and to plan for and shape the future. So progressives generally, and if I may say, socialists in particular, have a big stake in resisting right-wing efforts to distort history and miseducate the public. Those who work in the institutions that are under the most direct attack, the thousands of teachers, librarians, park service employees, museum curators, archivists, those people, like it or not, are on the front lines of this conflict. But being on the front lines also gives them the power to frustrate the attempts by Trump and his pals to whitewash the past. Their professional associations, and especially their unions, where those exist, need not only to protest these attempts loudly and clearly, but also to actively resist them. And there are many ways to do that, up to and including strike action, a refusal to carry out these preposterous authoritarian executive orders. It's very sad, however, that these and other unions have thus far done pitifully little, not even to defend their members, whom the government has stripped of bargaining rights, or just summarily fired. The unions must instead begin not only to do at least that much, but also to take the lead in fighting Big Brother's dangerous assault on public memory. And as for the rest of us, we must all join the resistance to this whitewashing of the nation's past in whatever way we can. But we must also remember, I think, that this assault on public memory is part and parcel of this government's larger, ongoing assault on our lives and the lives of our neighbors and on our rights and on the independence and rights of other nations. We've got to redouble our efforts to defeat those assaults. And as we do so, looking at the past should give us some ideas how to do so.
4: It's been wonderful talking to you. How can our listeners follow you? For example, how can they get that great article that you wrote about what Trump is doing to our history?
3: Mike, the article appeared in a small socialist journal called Against the Current. And it was also placed online by an outfit called World Outlook, who picked it up with the permission of Against the Current. So I think if you look for either of those places, your listeners can read that article. I might mention that I'm in the process of writing another book, this one about the history of democratic revolutions since the French Revolution and even earlier, and the theory of permanent revolution that is attached to those democratic struggles, and weighing those histories against the present, including most recently the Arab Spring and the successful struggle to overthrow apartheid in South Africa. I'm still looking for a publisher for this one.
2: Well, thank you, Bruce Levine, and you be well. And we thank you for your work and for joining us here on Law and Disorder, my friend.
3: Same to you, old friends.
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4: We are living in a time of great peril to humanity. Two nuclear-armed countries, the United States and Israel, commenced a war of aggression against Iran on February 28th. The war threatens to spread uncontrollably. It quickly became regional. A world war could be triggered with the danger that the United States or Israel would use their atomic bombs. Israel's got 300. The United States has got 5,000. The radioactive fallout would bring about a nuclear winter. The dust from the explosion would block sunlight, extinguishing life on Earth. Israel seeks to make Iran into a failed state to achieve what it wants, quote, a greater Israel. Getting the United States involved in a war against Iran has been the project of Benjamin Netanyahu for 30 years. American presidents and the American military resisted this, but not Trump. He declared, after ordering the assassination of Iran's leader, that, quote, I got him before he got me. There are 50,000 American soldiers in the area. 3,000 Marines are headed towards Iran. The 101st Airborne Division and the 82nd Airborne Division have been deployed. Their paratroopers will work just like they did in the illegal invasion of Iraq 23 years ago. At that time, President George Bush lied, falsely stating that Iraq had weapons of mass destruction. The lie this time is that Iran would soon develop nuclear bombs and missiles capable of delivering them even as far as the USA. The current war of illegal aggression reminds us that on September 1, 1939, Hitler sent his troops east to invade Poland. 6 years later, the world war that resulted ended with the United States using atomic bombs for the first time ever on Japan. 60 million people died in World War II. We speak today with returning guest Chris Hedges. We'll discuss how the USA got into this situation and how it can get out of it. Hedges is a journalist, but he's more than that. He's a moral philosopher. Chris Hedges contributed the first chapter in the Law and Disorder book, From the Flag to the Cross, Fascism, American Style. He's the author of 14 books of his own, including a recent book on Gaza. He's a Pulitzer Prize winner and the former head of the New York Times Middle Eastern Bureau. Chris Hedges, a hearty, warm welcome back to Law and Disorder.
6: Thanks, Michael.
4: Chris, international law experts say that the U.S.-Israeli war against Iran is illegal, as Iran was not threatening any imminent attacks on the U.S. or Israel. Do you agree with the experts say that they violated international law by starting their war with Iran, and in the case of Israel, with Lebanon as well?
6: Yes. Yes, exactly. I mean, Iran did not pose an existential threat to the United States, and this was something that the Pentagon has been telling successive administrations for four decades, because, of course, Israel has been lobbying for a war, along with the fact that it would be extremely difficult to, if they did attack Iran, subdue it. So, yes, it's a clear violation of international law. A preemptive war is considered a war crime.
2: Chris, Trump has been all over the map as to why we went to war against Iran, giving contradictory explanations, sometimes changing by the hour. Why do you believe the United States started this war against Iran? Did it have anything to do with Israel wanting to do so? Was it for other reasons? Talk to us about this.
6: Yeah, so as I mentioned, Israel, in particular, Bibi Netanyahu, has been lobbying for a war against Iran for 40 years, with the same argument that they're about to develop a nuclear weapon. Of course, the irony is that the supreme leader who the Trump administration in Israel assassinated prohibited under religious law the development of a nuclear weapon. But the Trump administration, and I think we can't discount the influence of the Israeli assets, Jared Kushner and Steve Witkoff, got sold this idea that they would take out the supreme leader and, like Venezuela, the regime would crumble, fall to its knees, and it would be a quick victory. And that, of course, was a complete misreading of the Iranian power structure. And just, I should mention, I worked quite a bit in Iran, and Trump fell for it. He took the bait. But it's not our war. I mean, this is, and the object of the war is very different for the United States and for Israel. This is about Israel's vision of greater Israel, of dominating the Middle East. But they can't do that without our military or our taxpayer dollars or our weapons. And that's what we've handed them. So you see with the Israeli attacks, it's about infrastructure. It's about obliterating urban centers, industrial sites, because they want to turn Iran into a failed state.

0: going to go well for the United States. It's not going well. And they're kind of flailing about. You saw that with Trump's address, which was just filled with all sorts of contradictions. We've devastated them. They want to negotiate. We're going to bomb them back to the Stone Age. I mean, with no clear strategy at all. There was never any real strategy. I mean, we're really in big trouble.
1: Chris, what do you believe are the chances that the U.S. and Israel will put troops on the ground in Iran?
0: I don't think Israel is going to put troops on the ground, but I think we are. I think that's imminent. We have already deployed a Tripoli amphibious ready group. That's the 31st Marine Expeditionary Unit. That's about 3,500 sailors and Marines, and they come accompanied by strike fighter aircraft, amphibious assault, tactical assets. We've deployed the Boxer amphibious ready group. That has about 2,500 Marines. They also have stealth fighters, Ospreys, etc., and then 2,000 paratroopers from the 1st Brigade Combat Team of the 82nd Airborne. And there are reports that these will all be augmented by an additional 10,000 troops. And I think it's pretty clear that what they would like to do is seize the islands, and not just Karg Island. That's where 90% of Iran's oil exports go out from, but also these Persian Gulf islands of Abu Musa, the greater and lesser tombs, Larak, and along with Karg, to try and control the Strait of Hormuz and open it up. I don't think it's going to work, but I think that's pretty, it certainly looks very likely that's what's next. I think it's going to be a disaster for reasons we can go into.
2: Chris, I'd like you to go into those reasons, frankly. You say you think it's going to be a disaster if we do indeed set the Navy and the Air Force and everybody else into war with Iran. Why do you think it will be a disaster? Don't we have such a superior military that it won't be?
0: Well, the Strait of Hormuz is so narrow that, for instance, the Abraham Lincoln carrier strike group just has to stay out of range of Iran in the Arabian Sea. I don't think it could move closer without tremendous risk to support an amphibious assault. My guess is that amphibious assault would be so risky given, and remember, the Iranians have been preparing this for decades, that probably you'll have air assaults that they would come in. They might take some of the smaller islands first. But what you've got then are essentially fixed positions. The Iranians can essentially, I mean, they can even use artillery, but they can use their anti-ship cruise missiles, their ballistic missiles, their underwater drones, their mines. I think there's no question that any assault like that would be pretty costly in terms of American troops. Then there's the whole resupply question, because these strike forces, I think they carry resupplies for up to about 15 days. How are they going to get resupplied? The Iranians will just rain this stuff down upon them. I think it's extremely risky, and my guess is it is in the long term. It's not even going to work unless then you begin a full kind of ground invasion along the coast, because the Iranians have all sorts of firepower, and that coastline, people don't know, is very long. I mean, it's over 1,000 miles long. So it's just, it's a really dangerous operation. It's one of the reasons why the Pentagon never wanted to do it in the first place. Whether that was Republican administrations or Democratic administrations, didn't make any difference. The Pentagon was just adamant about not doing it.
2: Chris, Brandon Carr, the head of the Federal Communications Commission, he's threatened the news media with the loss of their broadcast licenses because of what he claims is an anti-American bias in their news coverage of the war in Iran. He wants them to be more patriotic, et cetera, et cetera. Is he right? Is the coverage of the war biased against America and Israel?
0: Well, the deterioration of the coverage, I think, is evidenced by the fact that the media won't ask the fundamental questions about this war. Because, and I speak as an old newspaper reporter, 15 years with the New York Times, in order to ask the questions, you have to understand what's happening and be willing to make a judgment. So, for instance, why are we losing the war with Iran? Which we are. But that's a judgment they're not going to make because of blowback. And I think it's interesting. I did an interview with John Mearsheimer. I think it's got over 2 million views on YouTube, not because I'm particularly a great interviewer or anything, but because, although John's great, it's because I posed the question, why did the Trump administration, or what did Israel do to entice the Trump administration to go to war with Iran? That's a question. Those are fundamental questions, and the mainstream media just won't ask them. And that's why you see people flocking to alternative media, because it has lost either the ability or the stomach to ask the hard questions and answer them. And if you don't ask the questions, you can't find the answers. The mainstream media has been in free fall for a long time. I find one of the most ludicrous attempts on the part of the Zionist lobby to fix the messaging problem is the seizure of, with Larry Ellison of CBS and Barry Weiss, as if CBS wasn't obsequious enough, when of course Barry Weiss is just a human hand grenade and is destroying what's left of CBS, and they'll do the same with CNN and TikTok when they get a hold of that. So that's a collapse of the traditional media, and which has always been obsequious to Israel and to the Israel lobby. And I would add to the war industry, all of the commentators on these networks, even on MSNBC is now MN or something, I don't watch it, but are all retired intelligence officials and generals. But they just, in this climate, you either are completely sycophantic under the Trump administration or you're shut out.
1: I want to ask you about Israel and Lebanon. Israel's gone to war against Iran and Lebanon. And in the case of Lebanon, as they attack Hezbollah, they've made a military decision to destroy the bridges linking the North and South Lebanon. It would appear that they've got plans to occupy South Lebanon and make it, like Gaza, a part of Greater Israel. Or am I reading too much into this, Chris? Is Israel military moved so far? Can you talk about that?
0: No, that's the plan. They're quite open about it. They're going to do to southern Lebanon what they have already done to Gaza, which is obliterate it and turn it into what they call a buffer zone, but which is essentially an expansion of Israeli territory. Remember, they've already expanded past the Golan Heights, which they seized in the 1967 war. They pushed almost up to Damascus. They are, as we speak, there's a kind of de facto annexation of the West Bank, propelled by these rogue colonist militias armed with automatic weapons that are carrying out reigns of terror against the Palestinians. And what they would like to do is turn Iran into the failed state that Syria is, that Libya is, and that Iraq is. Iraq is fragmented. It's not a unified state anymore. And that is exactly the project of Greater Israel. So you either control it directly, as the Israeli military is doing in Gaza, in the West Bank, in southern Lebanon, in parts of Syria, or you control it through proxies. That's one of the reasons the Israeli government is pushing the return of the Shah's son. He doesn't have any, I can tell you, as someone who spent a lot of time in Iran, he has zero popular appeal within Iran. He does within kind of the exile community, but not within Iran itself. And so, yes, this is part of the Greater Israel project, without question.
2: I wonder, Chris, it's no secret that Christian nationalism has grown stronger in America over the years. Indeed, you've written a book about it. Remind our listeners what Christian nationalism is, the role it plays in the country in general, and in the Trump administration in particular.
0: Right. So Christian nationalism is the sacralization, in essence, of imperialism, of capitalism, and of white supremacy. Now, I speak as a graduate of Harvard Divinity School. It is, to my mind, heretical. It comes out of the prosperity gospel, the idea that those who are wealthy, those who have success, have achieved that wealth or that success because they are blessed and anointed by God. It is the bifurcation of the world into good and evil, us and them, Muslims, in their view, in the view of Christian nationalists, are satanic. They worship a satanic religion. You can see Hegseth picking up on this kind of rhetoric. I look at them as heretics. And I said so. I wrote a book it must be 15 years ago, called American Fascists, The Christian Right and the War on America, calling them out not as a religious group, but as a political group. And Trump, who has no real ideology of his own, other than, you know, this narcissism and attempt to, well, not a quite successful attempt to enrich himself and his family. And I think Bernie Sanders used a figure of $4 billion since Trump took office, going to his family through various business interests that they've set up. But that ideological void is filled by the Christian right. And Vance comes out of it, Hegseth comes out of it, and these people are really Christian fascists. I didn't use that word lightly. They carry all of the, I would say, fundamental tenets of fascism. Fascism, when it comes to a country, always dresses itself in the comforting symbols and iconography and language of the historical past. That's why German fascism was very different from Italian fascism. The Italian fascism under Mussolini looked back to the age of Augustus and Imperial Rome and the Roman Empire and that kind of stuff. German fascism was built around the Nordic myth. And as in that great book, Anatomy of Fascism by Paxton, he talks about fascism coming to America with mass recitations of the Pledge of Allegiance and the Christian cross. But that movement is dominant now. It is quite powerful. Betsy DeVos comes out of this. I mean, all these figures come out of it. So, and of course, her brother, who founded Blackwater, is, you know, builds these mercenary forces. It's a dangerous and a powerful movement, and one that has found free rein within the Trump administration.
1: Chris, Christian nationalism has grown within the U.S. military as well as within civilian life, has it not? Isn't Secretary of Defense, or as he calls himself, Secretary of War, Pete Hegseth, a Christian nationalist? Talk to us about him and this growth.
0: Yes, it has grown, and not in terms of percentages, but I had read a breakdown. It was very interesting in terms of combat units. People who identify as Christian nationalists and white are a preponderant majority. So you have a fairly significant percentage of people of color within the military, but they tend not to be within the combat units. And Hegseth, of course, comes out of this Christian nationalism. He is tied with a very fundamentalist and, you know, frightening kind of religious movement. He is held these blood-curdling prayer services in the Pentagon. I mean, he's not alone, but he's one of the public faces of the Trump administration that embodies what I would call this Christian fascism. If you're a one-star general or something and you want to get a promotion and you happen to be a woman or a person of color, it doesn't happen. Or if you're in a position of authority, you get dismissed. I mean, the racism and the celebration of white supremacy and the denigration of other ethnicities and cultures and religions, it's not even hidden. There's nothing subtle about it.
2: You're listening to Law and Disorder Radio. I'm Jim Lafferty, along with my co-host Michael Smith, and we're interviewing the Pulitzer Prize-winning journalist Chris Hedges.
1: Let's talk a moment about the disintegration of American liberalism, and I'm talking about the Democratic Party. Chris, the Democratic Party is what Sheldon Wolin, the great political scientist, called the inauthentic opposition. Why do you think he called it that?
0: Yes, well, I am a great fan of Sheldon Wolin, as you know, the political philosopher, and he wrote a book at the end of his life called Democracy Incorporated. he understood, especially with Citizens United and the infusion of dark money into the political system, that it was a faux opposition on all of the major issues, war, the defense budget, austerity measures, deindustrialization, wholesale surveillance, which Edward Snowden courageously exposed to all of us, the Democrats. I mean, the Democrats had the Epstein files under Biden for 4 years. They didn't release them because, of course, the Democrats, like the Republicans, like all of our power elite, are in this degenerate cabal that Epstein represents. On cultural issues, there are differences. But on the substantial issues of domestic control, including, of course, the massive expansion of the prison system that was begun under Clinton, the militarization of police begun under Clinton with heavy lobbying by Joe Biden, who was in the Senate at the time. So, and I think Democracy Incorporated by Sheldon Wolin was very prescient in that it essentially exposed the hollowness of our own democratic system. And it was interesting that, so he uses the term inverted totalitarianism, and by that mean it's, in Wolin's idea, wasn't classical totalitarianism. It doesn't revolve around a demagogue or a charismatic leader, but was the ascendancy of corporate power. So you could elect people to Congress, or people would get appointed to judges, but internally, corporations and the billionaire class held all of the levers of power. And I remember asking Wolin, I did the last interview with him before he died, which is on YouTube and is worth, it's a 3-hour interview and worth watching, if, and he cited the ability to get cheap credit and consumer products as a kind of pacifying agent. And I said to him, well, if that credit dries up, if cheap consumer goods are no longer cheap, then without that pacifying agent, do you get the rise of a demagogue? And he conceded that that was then perhaps the next stage. And that's, of course, where we are.
1: I understand that you just finished your book on Gaza. I want to ask you about that. And please talk to our audience about what the book is about, when it's going to be available.
0: Yeah, so I just finished a book with the cartoonist Joe Sacco, the author of Palestine and Footnotes in Gaza, which I think is one of the finest books on Palestine. We were in Egypt. We interviewed 29 families who had recently left Gaza to write the story of the genocide through their experience, their experiences. And that will come out in October. Fantagraphics is publishing that. But I think Gaza, you know, as I mentioned before, Michael, is going to be, when we write about the history of this period, a really important moment. Gaza essentially created the conditions by which modern genocide, you know, became acceptable again. And as we see in southern Lebanon, and as we are going to see as the climate breaks down, I mean, Israel will use the tools the weapons that it produces to subjugate the Palestinians. They sell those weapons. They call them battle-tested, although that's not a fair term because they're tested on civilians. And you already see it showing up. So Israeli drones, the sensors, the ground sensors along the border with Mexico, this all comes from Israel, the wholesale surveillance, and as we are distracted from the Epstein files and from Gaza with the war in Iran, Gaza itself is, the Israelis have seized over half of Gaza, which is a tiny place. It's only about 5 or 7 miles wide and 21 miles long, and reduced people to living in utter misery without clean water, without adequate food, without any kind of medical support out in the open. 90% of Gaza has been destroyed. People are living next to fetid, open pools of raw sewage. Children are freezing and starving to death. And of course, this is just what they've done is slow walk the genocide and created conditions of such misery that eventually these people will be pushed out. and I don't expect anyone to intervene. I mean, that's, I think, what's so difficult for those of us, and I spent a lot of time in Gaza, 7 years covering Gaza, and have lost, like anyone who has spent time in Gaza, has lost a lot of people I care about. Interestingly enough, I mean, a few have gotten out, some are still alive, but a lot of them just disappeared. We would hear from them periodically, and then we just stopped hearing from them, and no doubt they're under the rubble. I think it's safe to say tens of thousands of uncounted dead, because only those Palestinians whose bodies were delivered to morgues or hospitals were actually registered as dead. And, you know, some estimates run in the hundreds of thousands. I certainly think that's very possible. I mean, the numbers that have been killed are far, far beyond the official figures. I think, what is it, about 70,000 or something. So that's what's been so disturbing. Not just what's been visited on the Palestinians on Gaza, but what that means for the rest of the global south, for those climate refugees as the climate breaks down. I think the climate fortresses that are being built in the north have used Gaza as a kind of signal to say, we will stop at nothing. We will kill you en masse if we have to. That's the message of Gaza, and that is the message that the global south has heard and understands.
1: Well, Chris Hedges, this has been a very, very enlightening and important discussion that we've had. Do you have any final thoughts for our listeners?
0: Yes, I think time's running out. I don't think we have much time left. And I spent 20 years as a foreign correspondent and lived in all sorts of dictatorships, reported on them, whether it was Saddam Hussein's Iraq or Augusto Pinochet's Chile. So I've seen it. I know how it works. And of course, those who are attempting to build a dictatorship hide their goal until it is achieved. And then, of course, once it is achieved, it's too late. So I think those of us who care about an open society, care about democracy, care about freedom and civil liberty, really have to become very active, very quickly. And as I said earlier, that has to be achieved by creating mass mobilizations that begin to disrupt the machinery that is being used to create this police state. People can find my work on chrishedges.substack.com. I also have a YouTube channel, and I put out columns, and I try weekly, although since both with the genocide in Iran, I tend to put out more than once a week. So that's been the focus of my work, certainly since October 7th. So chrishedges.substack.com.
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2: From New York, this is Democracy Now!
3: This is the biggest setback for abortion rights since the Supreme Court overturned Roe v. Wade almost 4 years ago. And yet, the abortion rights movement was far more prepared this time around and had contingency plans in place for a court decision restricting access to abortion.
2: A federal appeals court Friday blocked the mailing of abortion pills, restricting access to one of the most common means of abortion in the United States. We'll speak with the nation's abortion access correspondent, Amy Littlefield. Then the latest on the global Samud flotilla.
4: On April 29th, Israeli occupation forces kidnapped over 170 participants from the global Samud flotilla in international waters in Greece's search and rescue zone. 2 days ago, many of us were released, but two organizers from the flotilla remain on board, Tiago Avila and Saif Abukreshek.
2: Two Samud activists who were not released, a Brazilian and a Palestinian with Spanish citizenship, say they were beaten and blindfolded. We'll speak to another two members of the flotilla. Then Iran says two missiles hit a U.S. Navy vessel in the Strait of Hormuz. The U.S. is denying it. We'll get the latest. All that and more coming up. Welcome to Democracy Now!, democracynow.org, The War and Peace Report. I'm Amy Goodman. Two missiles hit a U.S. Navy vessel in the Strait of Hormuz earlier today after it ignored warnings from Iran's Revolutionary Guard to halt. That's according to Iranian state media. The U.S. is denying it. Iran says the strike came as President Trump announced the U.S. will begin guiding ships through the Strait of Hormuz starting today, deploying guided missile destroyers, more than 100 aircraft and 15,000 U.S. service members. Tehran immediately rejected the move. A senior Iranian official warned any U.S. interference in the strait would be considered a ceasefire violation. President Trump said he'd reviewed Iran's 14-point peace proposal, but warned the U.S. could resume strikes. Iran's foreign minister said a deal was just inches away, but accused U.S. negotiators of making maximalist demands. No further talks have been scheduled. At least two other vessels were also struck in the Strait of Hormuz over the weekend, though all crew members were reported safe. Meanwhile, U.S. gas prices have now reached $4.45 a gallon, up nearly 50% since the war began. According to Iran's Ministry of Health, U.S.-Israeli strikes have killed at least 3,375 people, including 376 children. The U.S. military has confirmed 13 combat deaths and 381 service members wounded. In Washington, D.C., an anti-war protester climbed the Frederick Douglass Bridge to protest the U.S. war in Iran, pitching a tent for 3 days. This is President Trump speaking in Florida Friday.
5: We get the radical left to say, we're not winning. We're not winning. They don't have any military left. It's unbelievable. It's actually, I believe it's treasonous. Okay, you want to know the truth? It's treasonous.
2: Israel's military issued new forced displacement orders this weekend for more than 10 towns and villages in southern Lebanon, including areas north of Litani River, beyond its current zone of occupation. Israeli attacks killed at least 41 people Saturday, despite a ceasefire that's been in place since mid-April. Israel claims its attacks target Hezbollah, but many of the dead were civilians. According to the Lebanese Health Ministry, Israel's killed 2,659 people since March 2nd. More than 1 million people, roughly a fifth of Lebanon's population, have been displaced. Two members of a Gaza-bound humanitarian aid flotilla have appeared before an Israeli court after they say they were abducted from their ships in international waters and brought to Israel for interrogation. On Sunday, the court extended the imprisonment of Spanish national Saif Abukeshek and Brazilian national Thiago Avila by 2 days, though authorities have not brought any charges against them. Avila told his lawyers he'd been subjected to extreme brutality after his abduction, including being, quote, dragged face down across the floor and beaten so severely he passed out twice, unquote. The beating left him with visible bruises on his face. Both Avila and Keshek have begun a hunger strike. This is their lawyer, Hadil Abu Saleh.
6: It's important in the beginning to note that both of them were subjected to torture and violence since the moment they were abducted by the Israeli Navy. They were kept handcuffed and blindfolded since Thursday morning until they were moved to the authority of the Israeli prison authority. Today, in the court hearing, the Shabak claimed that they are accusing them of being affiliated with a terrorist organization, helping enemy during wartime, giving services to a terrorist organization.
2: Avila and Keshek were among about 175 activists forced off their ships at gunpoint following the Israeli raid on the flotilla as it sailed off the coast of Greece last Thursday. We'll have more on the Global Samud flotilla and its efforts to break Israel's siege of Gaza later in the broadcast. The Trump administration announced Friday it's withdrawing 5,000 troops from its bases in Germany. The withdrawal will reduce the number of U.S. troops stationed there by about 14%, reversing a buildup that began under President Biden following Russia's full-scale invasion of Ukraine 4 years ago. This comes after President Trump insulted German Chancellor Friedrich Merz as a totally ineffective leader who, quote, doesn't know what he's talking about, following the chancellor's comment that the United States had no exit plan from its war against Iran and had been humiliated by Iran's leaders. Sunday marked World Press Freedom Day. Reporters Without Borders released its 2026 World Press Freedom Index, calling it the bleakest in the organization's 25-year history. For the first time, more than half the world's countries fall into the difficult or very serious categories for press freedom. More than 220 journalists have been killed in Gaza by the Israeli army since October 2023, including at least 70 killed while actively carrying out their journalistic work, making the Israeli army the biggest killer of journalists in the world. The United States has fallen 7 places to 64th, as Reporters Without Borders says President Trump has turned his hostility toward the press into a systematic policy. The report cites the Trump administration's detention and deportation of journalists and sweeping cuts to the U.S. Agency for Global Media. So far this year, 13 journalists have been killed worldwide, while 471 are currently detained and at least 21 are held hostage. President Trump signed an executive order Friday broadening U.S. sanctions against the Cuban government. The new sanctions target officials, entities, and anyone complicit in corruption or human rights violations, as well as people operating in Cuba's energy, defense, mining, and financial sectors. Foreign banks and companies that do business with sanctioned Cuban entities could also be cut off from U.S. markets. The new measures come after the Trump administration halted Venezuelan oil exports to Cuba earlier this year and pressured Mexico to stop shipments, contributing to major blackouts in Cuba and prompting foreign airlines to suspend flights to the island. This is Cuba's president, Miguel Díaz-Canel.
7: Y cuando se habla de que somos una amenaza extraordinaria e inusual, When we say we are an extraordinary and unusual threat to the United States, and we are sure that is not how the American people feel, but rather how the U.S. government feels, or the pretext that the U.S. government uses to attack us, one has to ask, what is the threat? What is extraordinary about that threat? What is unusual about that threat when Cuba is a country of peace?
2: The Trump administration reports another person has died in ICE custody, the 13th such death so far this year. Immigration and Customs Enforcement says 33-year-old Cuban immigrant Denny Adan Gonzalez was found unresponsive in his cell at the for-profit Stewart Detention Center in Lumpkin, Georgia, last Tuesday. ICE claimed the cause of death is a suspected suicide. In California, a federal grand jury has indicted a Salvadoran man who was shot by ICE agents in Patterson, California, in April. Carlos Ivan Mendoza Hernandez underwent several surgeries from multiple gunshot wounds, including to the jaw, after ICE agents surrounded his car during a traffic stop, drew their weapons, and fired on him as he attempted to drive away. Prosecutors accused Hernandez of hitting federal agents with his vehicle as they tried to arrest him. Hernandez says he feared the officers were going to shoot him. Here in New York, police officers arrested eight people Sunday as they protested the violent arrest by federal agents of a Nigerian man accused of overstaying a tourist visa. About 200 protesters gathered outside the Wyckoff Heights Medical Center in Brooklyn's Bushwick neighborhood to confront ICE officers who were filmed dragging the man handcuffed out of a hospital to a waiting car. He'd been hospitalized after his violent arrest by ICE earlier in the evening. Activists were arrested as they tried to block the ICE vehicle from leaving the ambulance bay. In Arizona, construction crews building President Trump's expanded border wall have razed a portion of a Native American archaeological site in the Sonoran Desert, estimated to be at least 1,000 years old. The Washington Post reports bulldozers caused extensive damage to the 280 by 50 foot etching in the desert sand known as an intaglio, which holds special significance for the Hatched Odom people. In a statement, Arizona Congressmember Adelita Grijalva said, quote, unfortunately, this is not the first time a sacred site has been desecrated by border wall construction, and it will not be the last until the federal government takes its legal obligation to tribal consultation and following environmental laws seriously. The FBI multiplied the number of employees assigned to immigration enforcement by a factor of 23 in the first 9 months of the second Trump administration, with over a quarter of staff assigned to assist on immigration-related matters. That's according to The Intercept, which reports more than 6,500 FBI agents were diverted to immigration enforcement cases between Trump's inauguration and last September. The shift has taken agents away from criminal probes, including investigations of child sexual exploitation, sex trafficking, counterterrorism, corporate fraud, and white-collar crimes. A federal appeals court Friday blocked the mailing of the abortion pill mifepristone, restricting access to one of the most common means of abortion in the U.S. Since the Supreme Court overturned Roe v. Wade in 2022, mail-order prescriptions have become the major way abortions are provided, including in states where bans are in place. The two manufacturers, mifepristone, rushed to the Supreme Court Saturday, asking the justices to immediately block the ruling. In a statement, Planned Parenthood Action Fund President and CEO Alexis McGill Johnson said, quote, the fight is on. Planned Parenthood will continue to make clear that mifepristone should be accessible because it's safe, effective, full stop. We'll have more on this story after headlines. The Republican governors of Tennessee and Alabama called state lawmakers into special sessions on Friday to redraw congressional maps in the wake of the Supreme Court's decision gutting the Voting Rights Act. In Tennessee, President Trump personally urged Republican Governor Bill Lee to redraw the state's map to give Republicans one extra seat. In Alabama, Governor Kay Ivey is moving to restore a map that would eliminate one of the state's two Democratic-held districts. Meanwhile, legislators in Mississippi are also planning a special session to redraw districts. Florida's already moved to redraw its maps to give Republicans up to four more seats. Louisiana has also suspended its primary elections as it prepares to draw a new congressional map. And hundreds of labor groups across the United States organized an economic blackout Friday, calling for no school, no work, no shopping on International Workers' Day. The May Day Strong Coalition says millions of workers, students, and families joined over 5,000 actions May 1st. Here in New York, protesters took to the streets demanding union rights, higher wages, progressive taxation, and the protection of immigrant rights. Joining the protests was Zoran Mamdani, who became the first New York City mayor to address a May Day rally since Fiorella LaGuardia almost a century ago. This is Justin Lashley Maloney, an overnight concierge and a member of SEIU Local 32BJ.
8: We just won our contract last month, the residential contract, and it's proof that solidarity is power. So today we're out with our immigrant family, because most of our union, personally, most of our union of 32BJ, we're a majority immigrants. So we're here to support them and tell the world that we're not going to take the abuse from ICE. And all workers today on May Day standing together.
2: And those are some of the headlines. This is Democracy Now!, democracynow.org, The War and Peace Report. I'm Amy Goodman. The biggest attack on abortion since the end of Roe. That's what reproductive rights activists are calling Friday's federal appeals court decision ordering the Food and Drug Administration, the FDA, to impose a nationwide restriction on the highly prescribed abortion pill mifepristone, which is used in roughly two-thirds of all abortions in the United States. The decision came after Louisiana officials sued the FDA to restrict access to the safe and effective drug, saying its availability by mail had allowed abortions to continue unabated despite the state's near total abortion ban. A three-judge panel sided with Louisiana, saying the healthcare providers may only prescribe mifepristone after seeing patients in person. The decision immediately disrupts delivery access to mifepristone, restricting abortion providers nationwide from prescribing the pills by telemedicine and sending them to patients by mail, even in states where abortion remains legal. On Saturday, two mifepristone manufacturers petitioned the U.S. Supreme Court to immediately restore full access to the medication, putting the issue of reproductive rights in front of the conservative majority court in a midterm election year. Well, for more, we go to Boston, where we're joined by Amy Littlefield, The Nation magazine's abortion access correspondent, a journalist who focuses on reproductive rights, health care, and religion. Her new book, titled Killers of Roe, My Investigation into the Mysterious Death of Abortion Rights. Amy Littlefield, welcome back to Democracy Now! Can you talk about the significance of the court decision on Friday?
9: So this court decision takes aim at what has become a lifeline for abortion access, especially in states like Louisiana, where abortion is banned. The huge surge in unplanned pregnancies resulting in births that we had anticipated after the Dobbs decision, after the reversal of Roe v. Wade 4 years ago, has been much lower than people predicted. And that's largely because of innovative ways of sending medication abortion through the mail that have really been a lifesaver for people in these states like Louisiana who need to get their hands on medication abortion. So what you have here is three conservative justices on the Fifth Circuit Court of Appeals. This is one of the most notoriously conservative courts in the country. taking aim at a Biden-era regulation that allowed mifepristone, which is one of two drugs used in the typical medication abortion protocol, to be sent through the mail. This means that people will have to go in person to get mifepristone instead of getting it in their mailbox, as has been happening for years. I also want to mention what this court ruling does not do, however, Amy. What this court ruling does not do, it does not restrict misoprostol, which is the second drug that's used in a typical medication abortion protocol, and which is a powerful abortion drug that can be taken on its own, and in fact is taken on its own all around the world in countries where mifepristone is not available. It does not affect clinics that were dispensing mifepristone in person, so people can still go to a clinic and get the regular medication abortion protocol. It also does not affect the wide swaths of the abortion access infrastructure in this country that are completely beyond the reach of U.S. courts. And this, I think, is the critical difference with this court decision versus where we were 4 years ago when the Supreme Court overturned Roe v. Wade. The abortion rights movement is far more prepared for a catastrophic decision like this. And as a result, what we're seeing is telehealth providers that have been shipping medication abortion all around the country, including in states where it's banned, they're pivoting to a misoprostol-only protocol, which might not be ideal. It can be slightly less effective. It can be more uncomfortable, produce more side effects, but it does work, and there is a World Health Organization recommended protocol for it. So we're seeing telehealth providers pivoting to that. And we're also seeing community support activists that have been circulating these pills by the thousands stepping up and saying, we knew that the courts were never responsible for our liberation. We were never going to look to the Supreme Court or the Fifth Circuit Court of Appeals to decide what happens with our abortion access. And so we're seeing these networks and international providers as well that are beyond the reach of U.S. law and the courts that are going to be going about business as usual this morning. And so the message I want to send to people who might need an abortion in this country is that these options are still available, because the abortion rights movement this time around had what we could call a Plan C. PlanCpills.org is the most popular website for information about these methods of getting a medication abortion, no matter what the courts do.
2: In March, Republican Senator Josh Hawley of Missouri posted this video on social media.
10: 70% of abortions in the United States, 70%, are caused by mifepristone, and that number goes up every year. There are more abortions now than there were when Roe versus Wade was still the law of the land. The fight for life is the fight to stop mifepristone from turning every mailbox in America into a Planned Parenthood.
2: From turning every mailbox in America into a Planned Parenthood. Amy Littlefield, your response. I think a lot of people will be surprised to know that abortion is up since the Supreme Court overturned Roe v. Wade.
9: Yes, and I have to say, Hawley is right about that, right? He is right that abortion has gone up every year since the Dobbs decision overturn the constitutional right to abortion. That's true, even though 13 states today ban abortion outright, even though four more states have bans at about 6 weeks of pregnancy. And the reason that that's true is that you have brave clinicians in states like New York who are mailing medication abortion by the thousands into states where abortion is banned. They're operating under so-called shield laws that have been passed by states like New York and Massachusetts that protect clinicians in those states from extradition when they're mailing these pills into states like Texas and Louisiana. Now, that has made abortion opponents like Josh Hawley really mad, because their bans are not working. They are not driving down the number of abortions. And so they're pulling out all the stops to try to stop the unstoppable, to try to stop the flow of abortion pills through the mail, to try to stop these pills that can be pressed into one person's hand from another, that can be dropped off in someone's mailbox by a community support activist, right? That can be ordered online from international pharmacies that are well beyond the reach of U.S. law. They're trying to stop the unstoppable. And as a result, these restrictions are pretty draconian and increasingly absurd, right? I want to note Josh Hawley is, you know, part of a power couple from, you know, the abortion rights movement's nightmares here. He is introducing legislation in the Senate, in Congress, to try to roll back allowance of abortion pills by mail. Meanwhile, his wife, Erin Hawley, who works for Alliance Defending Freedom, the Christian right law firm that's largely responsible for the Dobbs decision overturning Roe v. Wade, she's working with Louisiana to bring this court case that's resulted in this Fifth Circuit decision restricting access to mifepristone. So I would love to be, you know, at their dinner table overhearing their conversations about the abortion pill. Every night, it seems that the best messaging they could come up with was a Planned Parenthood in every mailbox, which, I mean, honestly, I think isn't the worst tagline if the abortion rights movement wanted to run with that. That's the future that progressives want, a Planned Parenthood in every mailbox, a taco truck on every corner. Why not? But, you know, on a more serious note, I think what we've seen is there has been an increase in people bringing pregnancies to term that are unwanted after the Dobbs decision. I don't want to discount that, right? There has been an increase in maternal mortality, right? A study that just came out from Johns Hopkins researchers that found a 9% rise in pregnancy-related deaths in states that ban abortion. So what we're seeing is that abortion bans do not seem to be very effective at driving down the number of abortions because the number of abortions has gone up. In fact, what they seem to be effective at doing is killing women, right? And so, you know, I want to note that, and we should pause just for a second and reflect on the 68 additional deaths that this study found that resulted by the end of 2023. That's 68 people who might be alive today if not for these restrictions on abortion that are killing people, you know, who are going to the hospital because they're having a miscarriage, or who are going to the hospital because they have a rare complication from an abortion and need treatment, and they're not getting it in time because of these abortion restrictions.
2: Amy,
9: so that's where our focus needs to be, close to 4 years after Dobbs.
2: I want to turn to Katie Glenn Daniel, the Director of Legal Affairs for Susan B. Anthony Pro-Life America. This is Daniel speaking to the Catholic news outlet EWTN earlier this year.
11: Well, it's so clear that these pills are deadly for unborn children. They're also extremely dangerous for mothers. The FDA today, right now, could take these drugs out of the mail. We hope they do. They've said that they're going to do a safety review, and we're confident that if that review is done honestly, they will find that these drugs have no business being on shelves or available in the United States. They are so harmful. They've killed millions of children. But we hope that they see the urgency that we see, and they act to at least at a minimum, get these drugs out of the mail so that predators and abusers cannot get access to them, as we frequently see.
2: So, Amy, if you can respond and also talk about what is next, as the mifepristone companies, the makers, have also appealed the decision.
9: So abortion rights supporters will, of course, point out there have been more than 100 studies demonstrating that mifepristone is safe and effective. It's been on the market in the United States for more than 20 years. During that time, by the FDA's own numbers, with about 6 million uses of this drug, they have counted only 32 deaths, of which only about half were actually attributable to the abortion. So it's just simply not true that this is a dangerous pill for people to take. In fact, the reason that we're seeing attempts to restrict it, including from, you know, Republican appointees on the conservative Fifth Circuit Court of Appeals, the reasons are political, right? The reasons have to do with ideological opposition to abortion. They have nothing to do with women's health. Importantly, of course, the Trump FDA could have restricted access to mifepristone and has not done so. Instead, the FDA is conducting the safety review of mifepristone. Anti-abortion operatives like Josh Hawley are very frustrated with the pace of that review, and it's widely understood that the Trump administration had been trying to wait until after the midterm elections to restrict mifepristone. That will tell you everything that you need to know about how popular abortion rights are in this country. However, this court decision sort of forces the Trump administration's hand and will put the issue of abortion access back before voters and make it top of mind once again in a midterm election year.
2: Amy Littlefield, I want to thank you for being with us, the nation's abortion access correspondent, focusing on reproductive rights, health care, and religion. Her new book is Killers of Roe, My Investigation into the Mysterious Death of Abortion Rights. To see our interview on the book, go to democracynow.org. Up next, the latest on the global Samud flotilla. Stay with us.

0: Al-Rasali, heads held high, performed in New York by the NYC Palestinian Youth Choir. This is Democracy Now!, democracynow.org, the War and Peace Report. I'm Amy Goodman. Two members of a Gaza-bound humanitarian aid flotilla have appeared before an Israeli court after they were abducted from their ships in international waters and brought to Israel for interrogation. On Sunday, the court extended the imprisonment of Spanish national Saif Abu-Keshek and Brazilian national Thiago Avila by 2 days, though authorities have not brought any charges against them. Avila told his lawyers he'd been subjected to brutality after his abduction, including being, quote, dragged face down across the floor and beaten so severely that he passed out twice, unquote. The beating left him with visible bruises on his face. Both Avila and Keshek have begun a hunger strike. Just before the broadcast, Democracy Now! Spoke to Keshek's wife, Sally Issa. She's in Barcelona, Spain. Keshek is both a Spanish and Swedish citizen.
1: So my name is Sally. I am Saif Abu-Keshek's wife. Saif Abu-Keshek was on board the Global Sumud Flotilla, who is a mission with the aim to break the illegal siege on the Gaza Strip and deliver humanitarian aid to the people in Gaza. The Israeli military marine attacked the flotilla outside of the Greek island Crete in international water, and they kidnapped more than 175 activists, civilians with nationalities from all over the world, and they kept them hostages and then later freed them to the Greek police. They held, on the other hand, my husband Saif and his comrade Thiago as hostages, and later they took them to Israel against their will. We have got many testimonies about the interception and how it went. We have got to hear that it was very violent, and the activists were not treated very well. We could see images and pictures from the activists who were freed in Greece, where they had broken noses and broken ribs, and more than 30 people had to go to seek medical help. They also told us how it went to my husband Saif when they were kidnapped on the flotilla. So it has been very violent, and Saif was put in isolated cell on the boat. He started a hunger strike, and he was treated very bad, so bad that all the activists on the boat could hear him screaming during the ride to Greece. Now my husband is in Israel. They are questioning him and Thiago. Yesterday they went to the court and they got an extension of 2 days interrogation. And we are demanding all the governments around the world to interfere and free both Saif and Thiago, and to put a stop on the ongoing genocide and blockade, illegal blockade of the Gaza Strip.
0: That was Sally Issa, the wife of the detained Palestinian activist Saif Abu-Keshek. He and Thiago Avila

0: Spanish Prime Minister Pedro Sánchez spoke Sunday.
1: Ahora que Netanyahu ha hecho eso,
2: now that Netanyahu has done this, abducting foreign citizens, one of them is Spanish, and taking him to Israel, I say several things to Prime Minister Netanyahu. The first is that Spain will always protect its citizens. The second is that we will always defend international law, and this is a new violation of international law. And the third is we want the release of the Spanish citizen who has been illegally abducted by Netanyahu's government.
0: Meanwhile, Middle East Eye reports prosecutors in Italy have opened an investigation into the kidnapping and detention of Tiago Avila and Saif Abukeshek, who were on board the humanitarian boat that was flying the Italian flag. For more, we're joined by two guests here in New York. Rania Batrice is with us, a Palestinian-American activist, part of the communications team for the Global Samud Flotilla. And in Crete, Greece, we're joined by Hannah Smith, a representative of the Global Samud Flotilla Public Affairs Team, who was on the flotilla when Israeli forces raided the ships. Hannah, let's begin with you. So you have these two Samud activists who have been detained by Israel, and we heard the description of what happened to them. What happened to you?
3: So we were completely shocked by this. On Thursday night, our communications went down. We lost internet. Most of us thought it was just a technical issue. But soon we were surrounded by speedboats with their turning their lights on and off. We were very confused. We didn't know if people were just messing with us. Then we were approached by one of these boats and they self-identified as Israeli Navy. They pointed guns at us. They had lasers pointed at us. We had our hands in the air. They threatened lethal force and they told us to get to the front of the boat. They left us for a few hours and then they came back and they boarded the boat. They took us very aggressively to an Israeli naval vessel and where they held us for nearly 2 days. We were held in a makeshift prison with shipping containers and barbed wire. Many people were subject to aggressive physical force. We were denied access to adequate water. We were denied access to sanitary supplies. We were also, the day after our interception, Saif was taken into solitary confinement, something that we were all very concerned would happen. We anticipated that this genocidal regime would target him because he's Palestinian. And we were held there. The nights were extremely cold. People's jackets were stolen. When I advocated for one of the participants, who's a doctor, who was pacing for 2 hours trying to stay warm, she had a short sleeve shirt in like 50 degree weather that was cold and damp. When I advocated for blankets, they flooded the sleeping area. And then we had a dozen people pacing, trying to stay warm, trying not to get hypothermia. The cruelty increased when we started to mobilize for the release of 6 people who were in solitary confinement. Saif was one of these people. We mobilized, and then we mobilized in the sense that we refused to leave the vessel without them. We started to bang on the walls and say, free our comrades. You know, we were so concerned about their safety. When we were told that we were going to be transported to another vessel, we weren't told what vessels they were going to be, but we knew that we didn't want to leave without them. And so when we said we're not going to leave without them, when we nonviolently resisted, many people were beat, many people were dragged. I was held in the stress position for many hours. I refused to be on the first boat. I negotiated to get back on the Israeli vessel from the Greek Coast Guard boat. And I heard people being beat. I heard people screaming. I heard people being dragged around. And it was absolutely horrifying. We know that this cruelty that is directed at us is because of the hatred that they have for the Palestinian people. We also know that this flagrant violation of international law that happened over 600 nautical miles from Gaza, it has happened because we have allowed so many violations to happen in Gaza, because we have allowed the genocide to continue. So what we experienced was very cruel, but it was a fraction of what Palestinians in Gaza experience. Then at the end of this, I was on the last boat to disembark, and we realized that Tiago was also still on board and that they had not released Saif. We negotiated with the Greek Coast Guard. We tried to get them and urge them to intervene, to do anything to stop that vessel from leaving Greek territorial waters. These people were kidnapped, brought into Greek territorial waters. The Greek government had an obligation to intervene, but they did not. And then we were brought to the Greek port, where many people waited hospitalization and medical treatment. And several people broke ribs. Two people were beat unconscious. Many people had concussions. People were aggressively kicked in the genitals. We saw a level of violence that I genuinely didn't anticipate. Many of us were not even planning to go all the way to Gaza on this flotilla. We had other stops along the way. So this was an utter shock, a complete violation of international law, and something that I think we should all not only condemn, but do concrete actions to stop and to hold the government, the Israeli occupation government, and all of its enablers accountable.
0: Some of your colleagues had to be rescued from a ship that was sinking, Hannah?
3: Yes. So there was one vessel that was attacked by the Israeli occupation Navy. That vessel was called Tam Tam. And I haven't even been able to talk to the people on board, so I can't share their full experiences. But they were left on a vessel that was sinking. Open Arms, one of our support vessels here in Crete that is supporting the fleet with medical and mechanical support, was able to find them and rescue them. But yes, I mean, this is utterly horrific. We're talking about, this is European waters that this happened in.
0: So how many ships were there, and are some still headed to Gaza?
3: So there were 56 vessels before the Israeli attack. They intercepted 21. They left one sinking. And so now we have 34 vessels here in Crete. So the plan right now is that we want to regroup. We want to assess the situation. We want to assess our strategies and the risks. We want to come together as a movement and start to work towards the next steps. So right now we are not planning an immediate departure to Gaza, but we are planning on convening and discussing what we feel as a movement is going to be the most effective way to continue to work towards breaking Israel's illegal siege on Gaza and stopping the genocide, and then also to free our comrades Saif and Tiago.
0: So, Rania Patrice, if you can talk about the significance of the two activists, one Spanish-Swedish, Saif, and the other Brazilian. You can't help but think, when it comes to Spain and Brazil, they've been among the countries who are most critical of Israel. If they are being used as an example, and what exactly is happening to them now in Israel, what you understand.
4: Yeah, so I definitely think that's at least in part of what's going on here, but also Saif and Tiago have been very vocal advocates and activists themselves. Tiago has been on several flotilla missions for many years. Saif obviously is also part of the leadership of the Global Smooth Flotilla, as is Tiago. So I think it's multiple things at play here. It is a favorite tactic of the Israeli regime to try to bully people into silence and submission, to threaten people. And they've gotten away with it for decades. So here they are doing it again, this time in international waters, as Hannah mentioned, over 600 nautical miles away from the coast of Gaza.
0: We did talk to Saif Abu-Keshek in April as the Global Samud Flotilla began its journey to Gaza. He spoke to us from aboard one of the humanitarian aid ships in the Mediterranean Sea.
5: It's very important to address how this genocide and how this siege being enabled. When countries like Spain decides to vote on an embargo, military embargo, to prevent this kind of ships to go through the Mediterranean, and they try to find other ports, when they don't declare the content of what they have on the cargo, and they just sail to maintain and enable the Israeli government by providing them with the needed materials to continue committing genocide and maintain the illegal siege on Gaza. People need to react. Governments are allowing this to happen when they don't take action.
0: So that is Saif Abu-Keshek. We want to turn now to Brazilian activist Tiago Avila, speaking last June on board another humanitarian aid flotilla sailing to Gaza. The flotilla was also violently raided by Israeli forces.
6: I come from a place where imperialism always plays a decisive role. My country suffered two military coups, and both of them had the support of the United States. And so it's important that we understand that imperialism and Zionism, they are the greatest evils of our generation. And we need to defeat them wherever we can. And Palestine is now the strategic place for all peoples to unite and fight against oppression, exploitation, and the destruction of nature. But they have been threatening us for many, many years. For 17 years, any flotilla mission that tried to reach Gaza has been threatened by them. But we will not bow to their threats. We do not need their permission.
0: So as we wrap up, Rania Batrice, that is Tiago Avila. We also heard from Saif Abu Keshek. If you can talk about what's happening now, apparently they're going to be brought back into court. You've been with the Global Samud Flotilla and the flotillas before representing them here.
4: Yeah, so they have had one hearing where they extended their detention 2 days, I think, as you mentioned. Still no charges have been placed on either one of them. They are continuing. I did get an update from Tiago's wife that he was finally able to actually see a doctor. He is feeling better. They're both still on hunger strike. So we're playing this waiting game where Israel is in control of everything, including their access to their legal representation.
0: Let me end with Hannah Smith. Why did you go on this flotilla?
3: I think the reason I went is the same reason a lot of us went, and that's because we were done standing by watching such injustice continue, watching such impunity continue, because we want to do the right thing, because we want to stand up for justice and humanity, and because we love the Palestinian people, and because we see that Palestine and Gaza is a front line in the global fight against oppression and injustice and domination. And I would go again. I think a lot of us would, because this is something that every citizen, everyone all around the world, whether you're on land or sea, should be doing, that we should be standing for justice and standing for Palestine.
0: I should also say, when we spoke to Saif Abu Keshek, he was on a Greenpeace ship known as the Arctic Sunrise, providing technical support accompanying the flotilla for part of the voyage in a show of solidarity. I want to thank you both for being with us. Rania Batrice of the Global Samud Flotilla, and Hannah Smith was on that flotilla. She's speaking to us from Crete. Up next, the latest on the Strait of Hormuz and the war in Iran. We'll speak with Trita Parsi.

0: Everybody Deserves to Be Free by the Resistance Revival Chorus performed at Town Hall in September for the Voices of Gaza. This is Democracy Now!, democracynow.org, the War and Peace Report. I'm Amy Goodman. Two missiles hit a U.S. Navy vessel in the Strait of Hormuz earlier today after it ignored warnings from Iran's Revolutionary Guard to halt. That's according to the Iranian state media. But the U.S. says no vessel was struck. This comes as President Trump announced the U.S. will begin guiding ships through the Strait of Hormuz starting today, deploying guided missile destroyers, more than 100 aircraft and 15,000 U.S. service members. Tehran immediately rejected the move. A senior Iranian official warned any U.S. interference in the strait would be considered a ceasefire violation. President Trump said he'd reviewed Iran's 14-point peace proposal, but warned the U.S. could resume strikes. Iran's foreign minister said a deal is just inches away, but accused U.S. negotiators of making maximalist demands. No further talks have been scheduled. At least two other vessels, apparently, were also struck in the Strait of Hormuz over the weekend, though all crew members were reported safe. Meanwhile, U.S. gas prices have now reached $4.45 a gallon, up nearly 50% since the war began. According to Iran's Ministry of Health, U.S. Israeli strikes have killed close to 3,400 people, including 376 children. The U.S. military has confirmed 13 combat deaths and 381 service members wounded. This is President Trump speaking in Florida Friday.
1: We get the radical left to say, we're not winning. We're not winning. They don't have any military left. It's unbelievable. It's actually, I believe it's treasonous. Okay, you want to know the truth? It's treasonous.
0: President Trump saying it's treasonous to say that the U.S. is not winning the war on Iran. For more, we go to Washington, D.C., where we're joined by Trita Parsi, Executive Vice President of the Quincy Institute for Responsible Statecraft. His latest article headlined, Trump's Iran Blockade Snatches Defeat from the Jaws of Victory. Trita is the author of several books, including Losing an Enemy, Obama, Iran, and the Triumph of Diplomacy. Trita Parsi, thanks for joining us again. Talk about this latest news right up to when we're broadcasting, where Iran says they struck a U.S. naval vessel and the U.S. is denying it. And then President Trump saying that it's treasonous to criticize what the U.S. is doing.
2: Thank you for having me, Amy. Let me first start off by saying, because I think it's important context, that according to the plan of those who sold this blockade idea to the Trump administration, Iran should have crumbled about 10 days ago. And it clearly has not happened. And I think that's part of the reason why you see the president increasingly using desperate language and even considering desperate moves, such as moving U.S. warships through the Persian Gulf in order to protect other ships. It's important to understand the U.S. Navy has kept itself roughly 3,000 kilometers from Iran's shorelines throughout the entire war in order to avoid getting hit by any of Iran's missiles that potentially could sink a major American warship. So if the U.S. during the war was unwilling to get that close to the Iranian waters, I find it very unlikely that the U.S. will do so under the current circumstances, knowing very well that could lead to a major confrontation, restarting of the war, but perhaps more importantly, it could lead to American servicemen getting killed in a manner and on a scale that we did not see during the war that Trump started. And he was very careful to avoid those type of casualties, knowing very well what that would do to the degree of support that this war has within his own base. So the idea that he now would go down that path, I find very unlikely. Rather, it is more of a sign of his desperation because this blockade has backfired on him, and he's trying to do just something in order to be able to turn the tables on the Iranians. Hmm.
0: So talk about exactly what President Trump is saying will start happening today. This guiding of ships that he said countries are calling for that the U.S. military will do through the Strait of Hormuz.
2: Well, we don't know, because all we have is that tweet. It's very unclear, grammatically incorrect in places, etc. The bottom line is it's not clear whether the ships, the American warships, actually would escort these other ships out of the straits, or whether it would be simply providing them with instructions on how to navigate different areas in which mines have been planted. So it's still unclear. And to me, it looks more like what we have seen in the past, in which Trump makes these big declarations, pretends as if there's going to be a dramatic shift, but then he backs down, knowing very well that if he actually follows through on it, it will lead to an escalation that he cannot control and that likely will backfire.
0: And talk about Iran's demands, and then Iran saying that the U.S. is making maximalist demands. And who exactly is doing this negotiating?
2: Well, if we take a look at what has been publicly circulated, and it may not be accurate information, clearly both sides are making maximalist demands. The Iranians are demanding reparations for the war. Now, under other circumstances, perhaps one would say that that is not unreasonable, mindful of the fact that they were attacked. But nevertheless, vis-a-vis the superpower of the United States, that is a very unlikely demand to be heeded. So there's plenty of demands the Iranians are making that likely will never be accepted by the United States. But then there are other things that I think could be part of a workable deal between the two sides. The question, though, is as long as Trump insists on demands such as zero enrichment, demands that were sold to him by the Israelis with the design of making sure that any deal would be impossible to reach and that it would force Trump into a military confrontation, as long as Trump continues to listen to those forces, the very same forces that also sold in this blockade that has backfired, we're not going to see a diplomatic breakthrough. It requires a far more disciplined and flexible approach to the negotiations. And right now, we're not seeing that from either side.
0: This is the deputy speaker of the Iranian parliament speaking Sunday about the fate of the Strait of Hormuz.
3: To the Zionist regime will under no circumstances be allowed to pass through the Strait of Hormuz. Hostile countries headed by the United States will also not have the right of passage. Other vessels wishing to transit will do so under the law we enact and with authorization obtained from the Commander-in-Chief and placed at the disposal of our armed forces.
0: So the deputy speaker of the Iranian parliament is talking about a new law they want to pass banning Israeli and U.S. ships through the Strait of Hormuz. Trita Parsi.
2: Yes. So again, I think this is part of the maximalist approach that the Iranians are also pursuing. I don't think that that is going to be what the end result of all of this will be. I do think the Iranians are going to retain control, and there's going to be some sort of a mechanism in which they will receive payment. It may not be framed as a toll. It may be framed as something else, potentially together with other GCC states, particularly Oman. But I don't think it's going to look in such a manner that the Iranians are going to prevent U.S. ships indefinitely from being able to pass through the straits. And I think, again, in some ways, the Iranian maximalist goals or their strategy is just mirror imaging what Trump is doing. This is Trump's style. He always throws out maximalist demands, publicly tries to embarrass and humiliate the other side, and the Iranians are essentially mirror imaging his strategy. Ultimately, however, that is not how you get to a deal.
0: Okay, the U.S. has also threatened more strikes. Trita Parsi, in this last 30 seconds, where do you see this going this week? Is this, as in the U.S. population, the U.S. attacks on Iran are fiercely unpopular?
2: Yes, and Trump knows this, and he knows that his members of Congress from the Republican side are privately making more and more phone calls, complaining about this war, complaining about how it is destroying their chances in the November elections. Many of them are going to lose their seats as a result of this. Trump is under a lot of pressure, but he's still looking for a silver bullet that will make him a winner instead of engaging in serious diplomacy.
0: Trita Parsi, thanks so much for being with us. Executive Vice President of the Quincy Institute for Responsible Statecraft, thanks for joining us. That does it for today's show. A very happy birthday to Dennis Moynihan. I'm traveling to Toronto today to speak at the Radio Days North America Conference, then we'll appear at screenings of the new documentary about Democracy Now!, Steal This Story, Please. I will be Thursday night and Friday morning at the Main Cinema in Minneapolis, then in Chicago Friday night, and for two screenings on Saturday at the Music Box Theater and at the historic Oriental Theater in Milwaukee on Sunday. For information on all these screenings, and as well as our travel through the country, go to democracynow.org and stealthestory.org. I'm Amy Goodman in New York today. Thanks so much for joining us.

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1: The Public News Service doing newscast for May the 4th, 2026. I'm Mike Clifford. The latest move from the Trump administration, starting today, the U.S. will begin guiding ships through the Strait of Hormuz. They're calling it a humanitarian gesture. CNN notes the U.S. Central Command said military support for the defensive mission will include guided missile destroyers, more than 100 aircraft, and 15,000 service members, even though a U.S. official said the initiative is not an escort mission. Meantime, Governor Kay Ivey called for a special session to begin today, hours after the Supreme Court's landmark ruling in Louisiana.
2: Republican leaders say they want a fighting chance to send seven GOP members to Congress. But Robin Hyden of Alabama Arise says the timing and substance of the move threatens fair representation.
3: We know there's been a long strategy from the far right to undermine the Voting Rights Act, which protects fair representation and districting, especially for Black voters. So unfortunately, Alabama is now one of the states.
2: Following Florida's move last week, Alabama joins Tennessee in holding special legislative sessions this week to draw new congressional and state Senate maps. Governor Ivey has said the state is preparing in case courts allow Alabama to use previously drawn maps. Republican legislative leaders acknowledge uncertainty, but argue they have a responsibility to pursue new district lines. Ivey has filed an emergency motion with the Supreme Court seeking permission to move forward. I'm Tramel Gomes.
1: We head next to Nevada, where Democratic leaders are speaking out against the Iran war, saying the U.S. should be investing in social services and renewable energy instead.
4: A top Pentagon official testified last week that the U.S. has spent about $25 billion on the war since February, not counting the damage to U.S. bases. Former President pro tempore of the Nevada State Senate, Pat Spearman, is now involved with the nonprofit Elected Officials to Protect America. She says voters need to make their voices heard.
5: Everybody ought to contact whoever it is that represents them in Congress and say, I don't want to spend one more dime on this war. I want to make sure that we have money for health care. We have money for child care.
4: The White House maintains that the war in Iran is necessary to prevent that country from developing nuclear weapons. I'm Suzanne Potter.
1: And community college educators in Massachusetts say the state can't fulfill the promise of the mass education program if they can't afford food or rent. Angela Avendano is with the Massachusetts Community College Council.
6: We have folks that are working at our colleges that have to use the basic needs services of food pantries in order to take care of their families.
1: She says ongoing contract negotiations need to result in a living wage. This is Public News Service. More than a half million folks in Maine are starting their week eligible for a paid family and medical leave program should they or a loved one experience a major life event.
7: Employees began contributing to the program through a 1% payroll tax last year and can now apply for up to 12 weeks off to care for an ailing parent or a newborn without fear of losing their job. Dusty Homan Sprague, executive director of the Maine Women's Lobby, says she herself was forced to choose between earning a paycheck or caring for her 8-week-old child.
8: With this program, now there's the comfort and reassurance of knowing that people don't have to make those kinds of hard choices anymore.
7: The program also applies to workers in need of safe or military leave. Maine is now the 14th state to offer a paid family and medical leave program, along with the District of Columbia. I'm Catherine Carley.
1: And Idaho is one of the five U.S. states without state-funded and instead emphasizes local and private solutions. That's despite increased spending by other states.
9: According to the latest State of Preschool report from the National Institute for Early Education Research, Idaho, Montana, New Hampshire, South Dakota, and Wyoming don't fund public preschool programs. Nicole Kreiner with the Idaho Association for the Education of Young Children says that doesn't mean the state is doing nothing for early childhood education.
10: Idaho really has taken a parent choice approach for early learning opportunities. And what I mean by that is we really value the opportunity for parents to provide those for early years, that foundation for early learning.
9: Universal public preschool remains a complex topic in Idaho, with polls showing public support for expanding early learning options. Idaho's legislature, however, has shied away from debating it, This year, a budget committee turned down $16 million in federal grant money intended to expand child care availability. I'm Laura Hatch, reporting.
1: Finally, the U.S.-Mexico-Canada trade deal is up for renegotiation in July.
11: The Magnolia State exports billions of dollars in products to Mexico and Canada, including transportation equipment, computer and electronic products, and chemicals. President Donald Trump replaced the North American Free Trade Agreement with the USMCA during his first term. Katie Hedinga with the Rethink Trade Program at the American Economic Liberties Project says a new report from her team shows the agreement doesn't live up to the president's promises.
12: Trump said the deal would create hundreds of thousands of American jobs, that offshoring would end and U.S. industry would be revitalized, that the deal will fix our giant trade balance. The USMCA simply has not delivered.
11: I'm Frieda Ross reporting.
1: This is Mike Clifford. Thank you for starting your week with Public News Service. 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
13: Good day, relatives. 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
16: Welcome to the Shortwave Report. I'm your host and producer, Dan Roberts. 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In today's edition, you'll hear reports from France 24, NHK Japan, and Radio Havana, Cuba. We're going to begin with France 24. This week there was much news and concern about press freedom. Press Freedom Day was this week. Both Reporters Without Borders and the Civil Liberties Union for Europe released annual surveys of the state of the press. First, a review of the annual index of press freedom by country. Overall, the scores were the lowest since the index began in 2002. Then a press review on a report published by a far-right group in France on public media suggesting that France 24 and other government-funded sources are not neutral and should be removed from taxpayer support. Not unlike public radio and television in the United States, only France did not cancel support at this time. Then a report by the Civil Liberties Union that says press freedom in Europe is under threat, journalists are receiving physical threats, and there are concentrations of media ownership. Not unlike the United States. Then an interview with Jonathan Day from the Civil Liberties Union of Europe. They discussed the media being a tool shaped by politicians and the rich and powerful. Across Europe, there are issues with the independence of media. In the United States, the press pool for the president is selected by the presidential team, and anyone questioning him is subjected to humiliating criticism. Jonathan says when the media freedom goes, the rest of democracy is not far behind. France 24.
17: A free and fair press is under threat. This, according to media rights watchdog Reporters Without Borders, or RSF. Each year, the NGO ranks press freedom in each country on a scale from 1 to 100, taking into account political, legal, and economic factors. In their 2026 World Press Freedom Index released Thursday, RSF reported their lowest average score since the rankings began in 2002.
18: For the first time, actually, in the index history, over half of the world countries now fall into the difficult and very serious situation.
17: A major factor behind the plummeting scores is the increased killing of journalists in war zones, like in Gaza, where over 200 journalists have lost their lives since October 2023. But this is not the only concern. Over 60% of countries saw worsening legal indicators, notably in Russia, as well as in Egypt and Nicaragua, which have used anti-terrorism laws to imprison journalists. And in the United States, where President Donald Trump has systematically attacked the country's press.
19: Under Donald Trump, political rhetoric against journalists has spiraled out of control. There are repeated insults directed at reporters, the work of journalists is being discredited, and there has also been a deliberate defunding of public media.
17: Norway topped the RSF rankings for the 10th year in a row, followed by the Netherlands and Estonia, while Eritrea claimed last place alongside North Korea and China. A glimmer of hope, Syria, where the fall of the Assad regime has given journalists a bit of breathing room. In the past year, the country climbed 36 spots in the rankings, from 177th to 141st place.
20: Let's come back to France now, because staying with the subject of the media, though, French lawmakers have agreed on publishing a report here on public broadcasting neutrality and also on funding.
21: Yeah, it's called the Aloncle report, and it has been created by this guy here, a far-right deputy called Charles Aloncle. And Le Monde reports that after months of heated debates and hearings involving public media representatives, lawmakers, and oversight bodies, the publication of the report has finally been approved. And there was a narrow majority, 12 in favor and 10 against. And the topic, the neutrality of public media and their funding, is very controversial in France, with left-wing saying that it's an attack on public media. And it actually directly concerns us here at France 24, because one of the recommendations proposes a merger with France Info. Le Monde says that, however, many compromises had to be made before the publication date was set for next week. And let's take a look at some reactions. So, left-wing paper L'Humanité calls the publication scandalous, and it says that it had been adopted by a narrow margin, in particular because it recommends not only mergers between different media, but also the closure of some public channels. And right-wing paper Le Figaro describes the vote as very close, but welcomes the report. And it says that it's an escape from censorship coming from the left.
20: Interesting to see where that one goes, of course, in the coming months and years.
22: A new report says media freedom in Europe is under threat, with journalists facing increased harassment, including physical threats, and a concentration of ownership eroding public trust in the media. The fifth annual report by the Civil Liberties Union for Europe, also known as Liberties, says it should place EU officials on high alert. It also found a record 377 serious online attacks, including death threats, targeting journalists in 2025. The report highlighted issues across several countries, including Hungary, Italy, Greece, and France, where it says the concentration of media ownership in the hands of a few people is threatening media independence. It also said several countries were not adequately implementing EU legislation intended to protect press freedom.
23: Let's get more analysis and bring in Jonathan Day, Senior Advocacy Officer at the Civil Liberties Union for Europe, authors of the report we've been referring to. He joins us now live from Budapest in Hungary. Jonathan, thank you very much for being with us. We'll note that you are in Budapest, where the new leader there, Peter Magyar, is shutting down the state media that have become, as he says, and few people dispute it, a propaganda tool for Viktor Orban, the far-right nationalist friend of Vladimir Putin who's been voted out of office. Is this indicative of the problem that is basically becoming pan-European, the media being instrumentalized by the rich and powerful?
0: Yes, it's frankly not a new problem. This is an ongoing problem, and our report, this is the fifth year we've done it, has noted this every year that we've done the report. Whether it's government or the rich and powerful, businessmen buying up media, media is a tool. It's a tool for either politicians or the wealthy to project their views. And as we saw in Hungary, as you noted, in some cases, in the worst cases, it becomes little more than a propaganda machine for the government.
23: This kind of issue, is it spread wider across Europe? And clearly, there are a number of factors regarding the rise of far-right movements across the continent. Is it something that you're noting in terms of your analysis of how the media performs?
0: Yes, the problem is certainly widespread. It's not simply Hungary or now Slovakia, which appears to be following down Hungary's path. But specifically, the issue of political interference is quite widespread, particularly with regard to public service media or with regard to media regulatory bodies. The desire for politicians to be able to handpick the leadership of these bodies, or even in the worst cases, control the editorial lines of public service media. It exists. Italy, Spain, not simply Hungary, all across the bloc, there are issues, and of course they range in magnitude, but there are issues with the independence of media. All across the block.
23: Jonathan, I'm working for, as you're probably aware, a state-owned media group, France 24, part of France Media Monde. I have the freedom to challenge and criticize the government, though. Because I'm working for the state media doesn't mean to say that, you know, I'm part of an apparatus. I can criticize Emmanuel Macron if that criticism is due. I used to have to apply journalistic terms to do that. But in other countries that we're talking about, this is where this is being denied by either a law, some kind of legislation, or behind that, more insidiously, pressure being put on people because of who owns what. That's the problem, isn't it, I think?
0: Yes, absolutely. And a lot of this pressure is not seen. And you, as you said, you have the luxury of criticizing those in power. And there are others across the EU who don't share that luxury with you. But It's not simply behind the scenes political pressure or literally putting your thumb on the scale, but even in countries such as Ireland or France or other Western traditionally strong democracies, the threats take the form of uncertain funding for public service media, or threats to cut the budget. And we heard from your piece just now, this is the excuse or one of the excuses that's being bandied about to reform public service media in France is the cost. So there are tremendous pressures being placed on media, and we don't often see those, which is why our report is so important.
23: And then what's happening here in France, because the recommendation is that a billion euros has to be found out of a 4 billion euro pot, which is funding the state sector public broadcasters, including France 24. Do you think what we're seeing here is some kind of far-right movement, because the gentleman involved who's been chairing this is from the far-right politically here in France, some kind of far-right movement looking to exert some kind of control on what happens here in this country, looking to reduce the number of questions that are asked, awkward questions in particular, and also playing to the hands of certain rich individuals, the likes of Vincent Bolloré, who already owns Canal Plus, which has a real hard-line nationalist tone in how it treats news and how it treats debate. Do you think underneath all of that is a real plan to try to change the very nature and get rid of the impartiality of channels like ours?
0: It's certainly possible. I think, yes, to be very honest, that appears to be the case. And it's nothing new. When before the change of hands of power in Poland, of course, PIS took control of the media there. Obviously, we've talked about Orban taking control of the media in Hungary. And in Slovakia, Robert Fico's government is doing the same thing. If you look across the Atlantic, it's really no different what's going on there with Trump's billionaire friends buying up media. So there appears to be an undeniable concerted effort by those with money and those in power to control the flow of information and what can and cannot be said. And it seems fairly obvious that lately, at least, this has been largely done by members who are self-identified as being from the right or the far right.
23: Indeed, Donald Trump and his administration restricting who can be in the White House pool to ask the questions, the kind of questions he doesn't want to have. You don't get your accreditation, you're out, that kind of thing. There's a great quote on, it's always on the masthead of the Le Figaro newspaper. It's from Beaumarchais, and I'll put it into English. Without the freedom to criticize, there's no genuine praise. If you can't, as a journalist, ask the questions without fear, without favor, just ask the questions that need to be asked, then basically all we're doing is either writing a press release or being some kind of a media representative or doing some kind of publicity or advertising for somebody, which, of course, isn't fulfilling the democratic role that journalists need to do. This is the problem. Do you think I came into this business to change the world or try to change the world, to give a voice to those people who don't have a voice, and I still have that ideal in my heart? Can I do that? Can the next generation of journalists do that? Is it all going to change utterly?
0: You can do that and you should do that. And I encourage the next generation of journalists to do the same. I'm an optimist. I think you have to be to work in my line of work, at least a little bit. But I believe that the role of journalists is invaluable to a democratic society. The watchdog function you play, as you say, by asking the questions that should be asked, by accessing the information and sharing the information that should be shared, is essential. And it's really what keeps democracy democracy, and it's really what makes it all work. And without that, we see it's sort of the canary in the coal mine. When media goes, when media freedom goes, the rest is not far behind. This happened where I live in Hungary right now. It could be changing, but let's see. It's a long road ahead. Once it gets damaged, it can take a long time to fix. But I believe, ultimately, that it will survive and that media freedom is essential to democracy.
23: Jonathan Day, thank you very much indeed. I pledge to you I will continue to ask awkward questions no matter who is the subject, providing, of course, I'm being journalistically correct and fair. I will do that. Thank you, sir, for joining us. That's Jonathan Day, Senior Advocacy Officer at the Civil Liberties Union for Europe, behind this report, which says that more and more people are losing faith in the media across Europe. We hope here at France 24 we can persuade people to change that point of view. And Jonathan, thanks again for joining us.
16: Those reports, press review, and interview were from France 24, which may be easily found at their website, france24.com, as well as a YouTube channel called France 24 English. Also, most podcast sites, as is the shortwave report. On to NHK Japan. The Japanese Prime Minister Takaichi spoke on the phone to the President of Iran about their ship passing through the Strait of Hormuz and her concern for other Japanese citizens stranded on ships in the Gulf. Trump claimed that Iran said that they were in a state of collapse, but Iran denies this. The head of UNICEF appealed for an immediate and permanent ceasefire in the wars on Iran and Lebanon because of the large number of children killed in the fighting. At the United Nations, delegates are gathered together to review the crucial Treaty on the Non-Proliferation of Nuclear Weapons, while several countries are discussing expanding their arsenals. NHK Japan.
2: Japan's Prime Minister Takaichi Sanae has held telephone talks with Iranian President Masoud Pezeshkian. The call on Thursday, which lasted about 20 minutes, came after a Japan-linked vessel recently passed through the Strait of Hormuz. Takaichi referred to the vessel, which carried three Japanese crew members. She called it a positive development, also in terms of protecting Japanese nationals.
3: Many Japan-linked ships remain in the Persian Gulf, including those carrying Japanese nationals. The government will continue to make every diplomatic effort to realize the passage of all ships, including these vessels, through the Strait of Hormuz as soon as possible.
2: Takaichi Takaichi also expressed hope that the United States and Iran would resume talks and reach an early agreement. Pezeshkian reportedly explained Iran's stance and agreed to maintain close contact. Japan's foreign ministry says five Japanese crew members stranded in the Persian Gulf due to the effective closure of the Strait of Hormuz have returned home. Ministry officials said the five had arrived in Japan by Thursday. With the help of the Japanese government, they're all in good health. The government has now helped a total of 14 crew members of Japan-linked vessels return home. Seven remain in the Persian Gulf.
21: U.S. President Donald Trump says that Iran has informed Washington that they are in a state of collapse and that they want the U.S. to open the Strait of Hormuz as soon as possible. But an Iranian army spokesperson has told state-run media that the country is still in wartime conditions. Trump made the claims on social media. He also says he believes the Iranians will be able to figure out their leadership situation. But it remains unclear what he's basing his comments on. In addition to blocking Iran's ports, the U.S. is boosting its economic pressure campaign. The Treasury has announced new sanctions on 35 individuals and entities. It accuses them of helping Iran's military-linked actors, including the Islamic Revolutionary Guard Corps, to access global finance, sell oil, and fund military activities. And it also warns it will sanction financial institutions that do business with so-called teapot oil refineries in China. It says they play a major role in importing and refining Iranian oil.
4: The head of United Nations agency UNICEF has appealed for an immediate and permanent ceasefire in the Middle East, saying children always bear the brunt of conflicts. UNICEF Executive Director Catherine Russell spoke to NHK in Tokyo on Monday.
5: There are bombings and, you know, all sorts of things that come into places where children live, or they hit schools and hospitals, which are things that children depend on. So I think as a world, we need to do better to think about the consequences for children.
4: Reports filed by relevant nations to the agency have found that more than 220 children in Iran and at least 177 children in Lebanon have died since the U.S.-Israeli military operations began 2 months ago. Four children were killed in Israel, while one child died in Kuwait. Delegates have gathered at the UN headquarters in New York to review a crucial treaty on nuclear disarmament. But recent tensions are looming over the meeting, such as the conflict in the Middle East. The review conference on the Treaty on the Non-Proliferation of Nuclear Weapons, or NPT, started on Monday. And the UN Secretary General warned about the dangers of the growing number of nuclear weapons.
6: Some governments are openly mulling the acquisition of these horrific weapons. Have we forgotten that a nuclear war cannot be won and must not be fought?
8: It is indefensible that the United States, as the only state ever have used nuclear weapons, and the one that continues to expand and modernize its nuclear arsenal in blatant disregard of its Article 6 obligation, seeks to position itself as an arbiter of the compliance.
24: I would like to congratulate
4: 191 member states adhere to the treaty. It requires the five nuclear powers, the US, Russia, Britain, France, and China, to negotiate on nuclear arms reduction, and it bans others from developing or possessing them. The conference will last until late May.
16: 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Box 1162, Willits, California 95490. I am truly grateful for donations. 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And if you're listening to a public radio station, please support them as well. We will conclude with Radio Havana, Cuba. The U.S. Justice Department has finally agreed to allow defense lawyers for Venezuelan President Maduro and Celia Flores to be paid by the Venezuelan government. There is an upcoming ballot initiative in California imposing a one-time tax on billionaire assets. The Iranian Red Crescent submitted evidence to the International Criminal Court documenting United States and Israeli war crimes. Radio Havana, Cuba.
7: A legal dispute has ended after the United States has agreed to allow the Venezuelan government to pay for the defense of the country's constitutional president, Nicolas Maduro, who has been detained and abducted, kidnapped as a political prisoner for more than 3 months in a federal prison in New York. Federal prosecutors in the United States informed the judge overseeing the case that the Treasury Department has now agreed to modify a license to allow payments to the lawyers of Maduro and his wife, Congresswoman Celia Flores, who have pleaded not guilty to the charges against him and have declared themselves prisoners of war. Late last month, Maduro's lawyer, Barry Polak, claimed that the Treasury Department's Office of Foreign Assets Control, OFAC, granted and subsequently revoked a license allowing Caracas to pay his legal fees. The legal team had previously asked Judge Alvin Hellerstein to dismiss the charges, arguing that the United States government was obstructing its ability to defend itself against the criminal charges related to a plot that analysts and solidarity groups considered a political fabrication. Polak, the attorney, said that he will challenge the legality of Maduro's detention, and he is arguing that he must enjoy immunity due to his position. Having not resigned, Nicolas Maduro remains, by constitution, the president of the South American nation in prison in the United States. In the U.S. state of California, ballot initiative to impose a one-time 5% tax on billionaires' assets has gathered more than 1,500,000 signatures, well above the 870,000 needed to qualify for the November ballot. The measure, backed by the Service Employees International Union, the SEIU, would use the revenue to backfill federal Medicaid funds signed by President Trump. Silicon Valley executives have poured $93 million into defeating the ballot initiative. Google's co-founder, Sergey Brin, has also emerged as the measure's leading opponent, spending $57 million against it and relocating to Nevada before a December 31st deadline to escape the billionaire tax. The New York Times reports that at a holiday party last December, he cornered Governor Gavin Newsom and demanded that he oppose the measure. The following month, Governor Newsom publicly demanded that that be defeated. The Iranian Red Crescent Society said it has submitted evidence to the International Criminal Court documenting U.S.-Israeli war crimes. The Iranian Red Crescent Society estimates that more than 132,000 civilian structures were bombed across Iran, including hospitals, apartment buildings, schools, universities, research centers, and bridges. Israel's military has launched attacks across southern Lebanon continually after it has issued new warnings to residents to evacuate more than a dozen villages and towns and travel northward immediately or face death. It's the latest violation of Israel's ceasefire agreement with Lebanon, which was officially extended last Thursday. Earlier, Hezbollah chief Naim Qassem issued a statement condemning the Lebanese government's direct talks with Israel, citing Israel's occupation of Lebanon and its southern territories and its persistent attacks. In response, Israel's defense minister, Israel Katz, threatened to burn Hezbollah and all of Lebanon.
16: 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One of my goals in producing this show is to encourage people like you to listen to international broadcasts, get a global perspective. 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The Shortwave Report, which is now in its 30th year of production, remains free to rebroadcast upon notification. Last month, the Shortwave Report celebrated having been on the air for 30 years without a break. 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I'm your host and producer, Dan Roberts. 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

0: In less than a year, Governor O'Malley rallied the Social Security Administration to improve customer service. He left the job shortly before President Trump, Elon Musk, and Doge invaded the Social Security Administration, there's really no other word for it, and started wrecking the agency that delivers your earned benefits. Governor O'Malley says this was all part of an intentional campaign to gut Social Security and possibly raid its $2.7 trillion trust fund. Just so you know, we recorded this interview with Governor O'Malley in the spring of 2025 for our sister podcast to this radio show, a few months after Trump and Doge took over. Elon Musk was still very much in the picture back then and very much a driving force in the changes at the Social Security Administration. Hello, Governor O'Malley.
1: Hello, Walter. Good to be with you.
0: Thank you for joining us.
1: Sure.
0: We appreciate your coming in person.
1: All Social Security all the time, Walter.
0: There we go. That's our new motto. I want to start by asking you, you ran the SSA for about a year under President Biden. What was it like running an agency that important and that big? And did you ever think you'd see such villainy coming in to undo what you did?
1: Yeah, good word, villainy, savagery, cruel-heartedness. Trump and Doge have really taken a meat cleaver to an agency and a group of people that I came to love very quickly. I mean, the employees' shared mission, their belief that what they're doing matters so much to so many. So it was one of the most rewarding and I think useful years of my life. I hadn't felt that fully engaged in work worth doing since I served as mayor of Baltimore. And to watch the things that we turned around in just one year on that very leaky battleship, because Congress had ignored SSA and forced the agency, therefore, to reduce their staffing to a 50-year low. But notwithstanding that, we got every major timeliness indicator of service delivery
0: right,
1: moving in a better direction. So some of them, like the days it takes to make a decision on an administrative law judge hearing, typically on disability cases, we brought that down from 405 days at the beginning of the year to 280 days by the time I left the agency at the end of that calendar year. And the speed to answer the phone, which had been 42 and a half minutes when I walked into the agency and first met these fine people, they got that down to 12.4 minutes speed to answer by September. So it was an honor to serve, and it breaks my heart to see the way that Trump is just taking a meat cleaver to this agency and kneecapping its ability to serve the public. It's not fair. It's not right. And people need to wake up to the very real threat that this poses to their own benefits.
0: You were at a hearing on Capitol Hill about Social Security and what Trump and Doge are doing to it. And you said, quote, the chainsaw of the Trump presidency is gutting the Social Security Administration. Strong, vivid language. What exactly did you mean by that?
1: What I meant by that is that Social Security is seeing the greatest exit of employees through forced retirements, through bonuses, cash paid to people to quit today, through the creation of a hostile work environment. And in the case of a couple of offices, the Office of Customer Service Transformation and the Office of Civil Rights and Equal Opportunity, just a mass firing, illegal, bringing in star players that led both of those offices, telling them you're being fired for cause. Tell everybody in your office to put their stuff in cardboard boxes and get out.
0: Right.
1: And after creating that spectacle in the parking lot early on in the arrival of the new acting commissioner, then and only then did they announce, after people saw their colleagues hugging each other goodbye, tears, cardboard boxes on top of hoods of cars, then they said, hey, joyous news. Everybody that will leave now, quit now without letting the door hit your backside on the way out, we will give you cash to go.
0: Paying them to not work.
1: Paying them to not work.
0: Mm-hmm.
1: The biggest amount of waste that's been uncovered at Social Security is the waste that's been created by those for paying people out of taxpayers' dollars, out of Social Security trust funds, to pay an already reduced workforce, depleted and overworked workforce, to pay them to leave. It's hard to get good numbers out of Social Security any longer because these folks,
0: You know,
1: the Doge people, they lie like other people chew gum.
0: Right.
1: But the best estimates are that somewhere between 6,000 and 7,000 people have left the agency or been paid to leave the agency, retired early, whatever, separated, let's just say separated from the agency since the election happened. And that is going to increase, I do believe, up to 10,000. There's also about 2,500 who, while they haven't quit, they were told their jobs are going to be eliminated. They were given the option.
0: Right.
1: Would you like to transfer from your non-critical job to a frontline job? And those 2,500 said, yes, they would.
0: Can we put a fine point on this, though? You mentioned its staffing was already at a 50-year low.
1: That's right.
0: When you were there, and that's largely due to Republicans in Congress underfunding the SSA or cutting since the Tea Party days. So you did a lot with a little. Now, why on earth would they cut 7,000 positions when staffing is already a 50-year low with 10,000 baby boomers hitting age 65 every day? Why?
1: I have come to the conclusion that they actually want to sour the public against the agency. And they do that by destroying its ability to provide customer service for people who work their whole lives for the benefits. I think the public's waking up to this. I think the public's onto it, thanks to great organizations like yours and some good journalism coming out of New York Times, CNN Digital, Washington Post. But the common thread running through everything they're doing is to destroy the agency's ability to provide good customer service. So by reducing their staffing, let's say they ultimately get rid of 10,000 people out of the roughly 50,000 that were at the agency, that's a 20% cut in staffing. They're doing everything they can to destroy people's ability to receive quality customer service because they have to turn people against this agency. 80% of Americans believe Social Security should be strengthened and made better. So they can't really go in, liquidate, or rob it until they turn enough people against it. And so they do that by destroying their ability to provide customer service. One leading thrust of that is to drive employees out of the agency, mass firings, or pay people to leave.
0: Especially ones with experience.
1: And the ones that had the greatest percentage of retirement eligible people who were dangled that enticement of, we'll pay you for the whole rest of the calendar year if you leave today, are in the office of IT, the people that keep the benefit checks cranking out. And the other thing that they're doing is they're making it harder for people to get their work done online or over the phone.
0: Right.
1: So that will also cram more people into the Social Security offices and create huge lines out the door and be almost a billboard that people can drive by to see the dysfunction of this once proud agency who, when they were allowed 10 years ago to have an overhead of 1.2%, served the public very well.
0: So you've mentioned that they're trying to sour the public on the Social Security Administration and the customer service it's able to deliver when they hobble it like this. But what do you think the ultimate goal of DOGE and probably Trump really is? What's the end game there?
1: I'm not sure. I think it's probably the confluence of a few things.
0: Okay.
1: People like Donald Trump and other super wealthy people, they've always resented having to pay the employers 6.2% as part of their payroll. The way Social Security works, as most of your listeners probably know, is workers invest every 2 weeks 6.2% of their earnings into Social Security, and the employer does as well. So one piece of it is that he's always wanted to do away with what he calls the payroll tax,
0: right?
1: What most people understand to be an investment in their own Social Security. That's one possible end game. The other is it's the only agency with a $2.7 trillion surplus.
0: Uh-huh.
1: You can't say that about the Defense Department. You can't say that about the Department of Agriculture. But Social Security, because it's a pay-as-you-go program that people pay into, has its own actuary, Social Security built up intentionally a $2.7 trillion surplus. I could even imagine a sinister scenario where they say, hey, it broke. It was always going to go broke, and it doesn't work, so we're going to have to liquidate the trust fund. Yeah, and we'll split it with you. We'll give everybody a great lump sum if you're in payment, and you'll have time to adjust. And then they pocket the rest for some reason.
0: Congressman Larson said that Trump and Doge want to get their hands on that money. Is that what you're talking about?
1: There's a lot of congresspeople who believe that if Trump and Doge were able to steal that money out of Social Security and just lump it into, you know, general funds, that they would use that to sustain tax cuts for the super wealthy. Right. The third piece of this could be largely ideological. Elon Musk on that Joe Rogan podcast said, and I'm quoting, "Empathy is the greatest weakness in the Western mind."
0: Oh, boys.
1: From his perspective, people are, you know, non-player characters. They are useless. They don't really contribute anything if they're not contributing to the economic system that's made him wildly wealthy. And so in his worldview, in his ideology, I don't think it's the waste, as you or I would think of inefficiency at the agency, because the agency is the most efficient insurance company in the world. It operates on less than 1% overhead now. Now, the inefficiency and the waste that he's talking about are people who are elderly and can't work, people who are disabled and can't work, children who have severe disabilities and will never work. He views these people as wasteful inefficiencies.
0: Disposable.
1: And that's why he wanted to go after a program that he thinks subsidizes people that are a drain on the system. I don't even call it conservatism in the sense that we used to use that word in the past. It's not about being fiscally conservative. It's about dismantling the institutions of the republic. They always want to privatize Social Security. Right. They diminish its ability to serve the public, so that bolsters their argument that it could be better if we privatize it. I think this is way beyond that.
0: Interesting.
1: I think they've taken 90% of the actions necessary to crater this agency and drive it into, for the first time, into a total system collapse that will interrupt the payment of benefits for the first time in 90 years.
0: I do want to talk about President Trump and his defenders for a minute in this context. He promised not to touch Social Security over and over again. A lot of our social media community still seems to believe that. And I want to read you a very recent comment from what I presume is a MAGA person on one of our Facebook posts. She said, "Trump did not create the Social Security problem. Social Security is a scam. We could have taken that money and invested it and would have had way more now than what we're getting. Trump is cutting waste. You're still going to get your pennies that they set up for you 70 years ago. Of course, it was 90 years ago. Stop blaming Trump." What do we say to that person?
1: Well, unless that was some sort of, you know, robot created by Moscow or something.
0: Right.
1: I mean, it certainly sounds from her tone and her disdain for the pennies in the system that maybe she is one of those Americans who has enough money to invest it in the stock market.
0: Mm-hmm.
1: And maybe she or he and his spouse could have invested the dollars they put in Social Security. My guess is also, if she thinks that the dollars promised were pennies, she must be really super wealthy, because the people I met in waiting areas and all across America at Social Security offices, most of them depend almost entirely on that Social Security check. So how do we answer people that are so disconnected from that, who have so little empathy and care so little about the social fabric of our nation or the shared belief we always thought we collectively professed in the dignity of every person?
0: Yeah.
1: I don't know.
0: You know, the $1,800 or $1,900 a month average retirement benefit, that ain't luxurious, but it's not pennies.
1: Pennies if that's the only thing that keeps you from living under a bridge.
0: Absolutely. And Social Security keeps millions of seniors out of poverty.
1: That's right. 40% of all seniors living alone over the age of 65 depend entirely on Social Security to keep them from living in poverty.
0: And would be in poverty if we took the program away. So let's get back to the witch hunt, as I call it, for waste and fraud and abuse. We have Trump saying 360-year-olds are collecting Social Security as an example of fraud. You had a great zombie apocalypse remark. Can you reiterate that remark for us?
1: Sure. When this first dusted up and Elon Musk and his Doge kids claimed that they had discovered this widespread fraud of people in the Social Security system who are 150 years old. Most people kind of laughed him into the silly corner on that because it's just not true.
2: Right.
1: There is, in fact, in the system, a default to 1875 as a birth date if you don't have a birth date on there. And so they took that and decided that there must be people who would have been 60 years old when FDR signed this into law that were still receiving benefits.
2: Right.
1: And they conflated and did not understand that the difference between being in the system and being in pay status.
2: Yeah.
1: My grandparents are all in the system, but my grandparents haven't been in pay status. My last grandparent died when I was 12 years old. So she's in the system, but she's not in pay status.
2: Right.
1: So I thought that was so widely refuted by so many. And yet 3 days later, Donald Trump stands up in his non-State of the Union, State of the Union address. And instead of people receiving checks who are 150-year-old, now he says there's 300-year-old people who presumably came over here for the founding of Jamestown or you know, Plymouth, Massachusetts.
2: Right.
1: Totally untrue. So, yeah, the zombie apocalypse is not real. There aren't millions of people wandering all around the cities of America with checks spewing out of their cadaverous pockets. It's not true.
2: That was the quote I was looking for. That's
1: it's not often we get to say checks spewing out of cadaverous pockets.
2: No, that's right. It's not often that we get to compare slasher films with the current administration. The Trump administration claims that they are not closing Social Security field offices. And yet the DOGE website had several offices where leases are being terminated. So their pronouncements seem to be at odds with the data on the DOGE website. What do you think is going on here? Are they on the verge of closing a bunch of field offices? Or they say, oh, it's just one in New York State.
1: Yeah, they're going as fast as they can. And because they're going as fast as they can to dismantle the institutions of the republic before the democracy wakes up to it, they sometimes get disjointed in their actions and their communications. So if they saw any leases that were coming up for renewal, I'm sure they moved to say all of these leases would be terminated, not renewed. But the main thrust here is that they're trying to cram up and jam up Social Security offices as much as they can. They're making it harder or even cutting off the ability for people to do business they used to be able to do on the phone or online, forcing them to go into Social Security offices. And if they can reduce staffing and the numbers of Social Security offices, they are going to make the customer experience far more acute, far worse, and far more quickly so that they can sour more people against the agency to bolster their argument that it was broken anyway, so they need to liquidate it.
2: And at the same time, they are radically cutting down on what a beneficiary or claimant can do by telephone. I don't even have to go over it. Probably everybody's probably super familiar with that by now.
1: And but sometimes they go forward and sometimes they move back. They're creating a lot of chaos.
2: The phone service cutbacks, I think going back to what you were saying before, A, seems like a way of cutting back on staff and experienced staff. B, seems like a way of limiting access to people's benefits, which they are trying to do in a maybe not so low-key way. And then they claim it's to prevent fraud. But their audience seems to be incredibly credulous.
1: They've put a lot of points and a lot of postcards and a lot of postage in laying the groundwork for their false narrative that illegal immigrants are sucking the system dry and that they come here in order to suck the Social Security system dry, when in point of fact, it is illegal and prohibited by law for any illegal immigrant, a human being working here outside of legal status, to receive any Social Security benefits, although they do contribute $22 billion for the rest of us.
2: And I'm glad you made that point for the listeners who may not know, and it needs a point to be reinforced. Illegal or undocumented immigrants could get a hold of a fake Social Security number. They could get a job. They could pay into the system, you just said, to the tune of $22 billion, helping the solvency of Social Security, but they are not allowed to collect a single penny in benefits.
1: That's true.
2: Governor, I want to ask you what your assessment is of your successor, Trump Social Security Commissioner Frank Bisignano, who previously was the CEO of a financial services company and had no experience in public service or with Social Security in particular.
1: Yeah, I believe that he's probably approved every decision that's been made so far to crater this agency and to gut it. This guy comes out of an industry that you and I and every other taxpayer in America bailed out to the tens of hundreds of billions of dollars in the financial meltdown.
2: That 2008.
1: That they brought about. Mm-hmm. So he comes out of that.
2: I do want to just stop then and sort of make the point that they seem to be treating SSA like a tech company that they can take over and gut and sell.
1: There's a concept called knowledge transfer. The people that actually understand your IT systems, how they work, how they intersect in a public-facing way, to tell people to leave, pay them to leave now, and not ask of them to do any sort of knowledge transfer. So that people understand once they leave what needs to be done to maintain these systems or to fix them when they break. I mean, I'll give you one example. When they fired the entire Office of Transformation, which we should have called Office of Customer Transformation, their website started crashing immediately over that weekend, and they had to go rush and beg some people to come back.
2: Right.
1: Because they didn't realize they had fired the people responsible for the website. So that's what I mean by zero knowledge transfer. You wouldn't treat a tech company like this. It's the contracts they want. It's not the organization. They want the organization to go away so that they can hold the contracts or the money.
2: It's all about the money. You said in a hearing on the Hill that people have to stand up now. And I want people to hear from you, what are the most effective ways that everyday people can fight back? Because I know people are itching to do something, but what is it they can do that's actually effective?
1: The most important thing we can do is to become engaged again at the table of democracy that we share. What do you mean by that? I mean, call your congresspeople and call your two senators. They need to hear from the democracy that people are very focused on this. They see the threat. And they want them to stop the steal of their Social Security benefits. The other thing you can do is engage with your neighbors. And I know this is hard. I mean, I've got some close family members and we don't even talk to each other.
2: Right. Sure.
1: Because of this detour we've taken into an authoritarian America. But post on your Facebook the truth about Social Security and engage. Don't let people just repeat the lies. And don't let the lies go unchallenged. Every year for the last 20 years, the Inspector General and Social Security's own independent auditors have confirmed that there's only an error rate of about 1% in Social Security. When they say 40% of the calls calling to the 800 number are all fraudsters, say, no, actually, that's not true. Only one call out of every 3,000 is for fraud. When they say that illegal immigrants are bankrupting Social Security, you say, no, that's not true. The big lie told over and over again that, in fact, Social Security is broken. It's going broke and it's racked with fraud. None of that is true. Can we talk a little bit about the Ponzi scheme before we got to wrap up here, which is another big lie? Yeah, and this is what they've said about Social Security since 1934. If you were to Google Ponzi scheme, it would say a Ponzi scheme, like a pyramid scheme, promises the illusion of big profits by rewarding early investors.
2: And it's illegal. It's a crime.
1: And it's illegal. Yeah. And eventually it runs out and it collapses. Social Security is not a Ponzi scheme.
2: No.
1: Social Security is a pay-as-you-go program. In fact, if it were a Ponzi scheme, it wouldn't have lasted 90 years. But anyway, it is a pay-as-you-go program. So last year, and this is what some people misunderstand, it's not a savings account.
2: Right.
1: It's not like there's a bank account with Martin O'Malley's name on it and my date of birth and Social Security number, and that's what we dip into. No, this is a multi-generational promise. It's a promise from generations that have gone ahead of us that created the system, and it's a promise that we make to generations that will come after ours, that we're not in our country going to let anybody die in abject poverty when they've worked their whole life and they reach their golden years. We're not going to let people that suffer a disability that were trying to play by the rules to be sitting out on a corner with a tin cup. A young guy that I ran into in Baltimore the other day at the gym, well, they're all younger now, he said, if they stop Social Security, I'll still get my money back, won't I? I said, no, man.
2: No.
1: The only way you get back what you put into it is if we keep going as a nation and as a country and continue this program, which is the envy of the free world.
2: I do acknowledge that we could probably talk for another hour. We've probably gone longer than I promised you we would. So we'll wrap it up now. Governor, we celebrated Social Security's 90th birthday in August of 2025. We even made a documentary about it, which will be seen on PBS stations and streamed on Amazon.
1: Oh, good.
2: Will this program survive intact, do you think? Or should we be worried that on its 90th birthday, it might be forever altered?
1: Oh, it's already been forever altered. Well, forever's a long time.
2: Yeah.
1: But we will be decades recovering from the damage guys have done. Mm-hmm. I choose to believe that people are waking up to this very real threat. Social Security is cutting through. People are waking up. And in the next course correction opportunity we have as a republic, if we're still allowed to have elections by right. them, is the midterms coming up. And think about that 15-point swing. Do you know how many House seats were won by Republicans by 15 points or less the last time around? I'll tell you all, 52 seats. We only need to pick up one or two.
2: Right. To get the House back. Yeah. I want to thank you, Governor. I do want to ask you a corny personal favor. My mom, who spent most of her life in Silver Spring, Maryland, is now in assisted living, which is not cheap. And the way that she was able to go from the red every month into the black was Social Security and my father's death benefit. So now she's financially secure enough to pay her bills. Could you say hello to Mrs. Gottlieb?
1: Mrs. Gottlieb, this is former Commissioner of Social Security and your fellow Marylander, Martin O'Malley, wanting to say hello and wishing you many happy days.
2: Thank you, Governor. Well, we could have gone on for another hour. I don't think we're going to edit this down very much because there's too much good stuff and important stuff in it. So thank you, Governor.
1: Thank you. My honor. Thanks for what you're doing.
2: Since we spoke to Governor O'Malley in 2025, he has been out there every day fighting for Social Security and holding the Trump administration accountable. Elon Musk announced he was leaving the Trump administration in May of 2025. When news broke in January that Doge had offered Americans' personal Social Security data to a conservative political advocate, O'Malley said, quote, Trump is responsible for greenlighting the largest theft of personal data in U.S. history. Our producer is Melanie Riley. Our engineer is Shahab Shakoui. Our story editor is Donna Lack. And our editor is Steve Lack. Theme music by Simon Laszlo Jansen. Opening voiceover by Nicholas Maloof. The You Earned This jingle was written by Walter Gottlieb, arranged by Jeff Gruber and our You Earned This singers, and recorded at Blue House Productions in Silver Spring, Maryland. Special thanks to our colleagues at the National Committee to Preserve Social Security and Medicare, who helped make this program possible. I'm Walter Gottlieb, reminding you, you earned this.
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0: The economic fallout from 2 months of war in Iran is already crippling economies across the globe. Energy prices are soaring. Gasoline shortages and rationing are plaguing countries such as Vietnam, South Korea, and Thailand. Japan has had to twice dip into its strategic reserves since the war on Iran started in February. The rise in price of liquefied petroleum gas means cooking gas prices have skyrocketed, devastating households in countries such as India. The price of nitrogen fertilizers produced in the Gulf are also rising at an alarming rate, guaranteeing steep increases in food prices. There are growing shortages of helium, aluminum, naphtha, devastating industries, including the microchip industry. Textile mills in India and Bangladesh have shut down. Steel mills in India and automakers in Japan have cut production. Tens of thousands of workers across the globe have already lost their jobs. Asian airlines, along with those in Poland, Germany, and Ireland, are cutting flights and raising surcharges with a doubling of the price of jet fuel. The United Arab Emirates, one of the world's richest countries with sovereign wealth funds that total more than $2 trillion, has asked the United States for a financial lifeline in the wake of missile-damaged gas fields and a halt to shipping in the Strait of Hormuz, the New York Times reports. Millions of people, especially in Asia and Africa, are at risk of falling into dire poverty because of the conflict, according to the United Nations Development Program. The U.S., which is a net exporter of oil and natural gas, has been relatively insulated from the global shock, although gasoline prices have risen by $1 a gallon since February 28th. But this will not remain the case if Iran does not open the straits soon. The average U.S. diesel price has already increased by nearly 50%, surpassing $5.60 a gallon. Higher fuel prices, coupled with growing shortages and disruptions in supply chains, will begin to take a heavy toll on the U.S. economy, as everything we pay for, including consumer products, food, and transportation, rise in price. We flirt not only with a global recession, but if the closure of the strait is not resolved, a global depression, with all of the suffering and inevitable social and political instability, catastrophic financial crises inflict on societies. Joining me to discuss the economic consequences of the war is Professor Richard Wolff. Professor Wolff is a professor emeritus of economics at the University of Massachusetts Amherst and a visiting professor in the graduate program in international affairs of the New School. He has also taught economics at Yale University, City University of New York, University of Utah, and the University of Paris. I want to begin, Rick, by examining something that's not, I think, been widely discussed, and that is supply chains, how fragile they are. We're already seeing, of course, supply chains being degraded, how difficult it is to resurrect them, and what the consequences of serious damage to supply chains are.
1: Okay, it's a really good place to start, Chris, because it allows me to talk a moment about economic history, particularly since the 1970s. Major large capitalist corporations, American, but also Western European, Japanese, and others, have followed the guideline of profit maximization, the religion of capitalism, to move production, to make a long, complex story short, to move production around the world. From being concentrated in the United States, for example, to being spread all over the world. You know, in 1970, Detroit was the center of the automobile industry for this country, and surrounding Detroit were literally hundreds of medium and small businesses that fed the auto industry. But they were all within 20 to 50 miles of Detroit. All of that is gone. With the Detroit showing it, its population today, just to give you an idea of the social consequences, is about 700,000 people. In 1970, it was just shy of 2 million people. That's the demographic, if you like, of what happened to that industry. Well, it went abroad. And here's the reality. If you go abroad to China for one set of activities, to India for another, to Brazil for a third, what you are creating is long supply chains. This is not a matter of technology. That's often the misunderstanding, you know, modern technology requires. No, it doesn't. It's not about modern technology. The technologies installed in China are not that different from the technologies that were installed here. The reality was that the labor cost in China was much lower, and the desperation of those countries to bring jobs there meant that they offered very high profits, and American corporations took that offer. No one held a gun to their head. This wasn't done under duress. This was your normal capitalist investment where the profits are the highest. The end result, which they did not calculate, because they rarely do, was not to take into account all the secondary consequences of long supply chains. And let me go through what they were. But they didn't count what I'm about to tell you. For them, the higher profit settled the matter. Well, here are some of the consequences. You have to travel long distances to bring the finished product from China or India or Bangladesh or wherever it is back to the United States for sale. That means you are dependent on shipping. That means you are dependent on the shipping industry. That means you're dependent, to take the current events, on the Strait of Hormuz, among other, Malacca, Panama, Suez, and there are many of those, and those are now important in a way that they weren't before. Number two, when you ship everything long distances, and you do it mostly by boat, you pollute the ocean. That's going to affect travel, fishery, water access, all kinds of secondary consequences that, of course, should have been taken into account. Third, you're going to be subject to political turmoil. If your shipping route takes you here or there, if you need to have storage facilities along the way, which you usually do in case of all kinds of situations, you have to have friendly locations in which to do all of that. And anybody at any point can hold you up. And if they do, then you are suddenly frozen. We're seeing that now. Energy is a basic component, but often even a little component, you know, the carburetor in your car. Well, the car has to have a carburetor. And even if everything else is available, but the carburetors aren't, you're stuck. And when you're stuck, you can't deliver on time. Okay, long story short, this is a wonderful example of what in economics is called the difference between private cost and social cost, private profit and social profit. We as a society need to know what we are investing in terms of all of its social consequences, or at least as many as we can foretell and get some measure of. But the corporation doesn't do that because it doesn't count the costs it does not have to cover. It's not responsible for the pollution of the water. It's not responsible for the political turmoil that may interrupt. So it doesn't have to count for those things. It doesn't have to set aside funds to manage the contingency. None of it. They just go ahead and make their investment. It has all the social consequences I've sketched here. And we, the people, the government, the society, are left to try to cope and clean up whatever it is that they didn't foresee, while they make the profit that comes not from the intrinsic benefits of the investment, but from the fact that they don't have to count, let alone cover, the costs, the social costs that are involved. We are now living with that. The war between Iran and the United States and Israel, whatever you think of it, is an interruption in a long supply chain. And we are dealing with the enormous social costs that you nicely listed, some of which, you know, at the beginning of the show. And we're all going to struggle economically, politically, culturally. You know, the UAE just withdrew from OPEC. I saw that literally a few minutes ago. That's one of the cascade of social consequences of this whole situation that will change the oil business and everything that depends on it for years to come.
0: And the degradation in the supply chain, which I did kind of illustrate at the introduction, you know a lot more about this than I do. It's not necessarily, even if the Strait of Hormuz was open today, that supply chain is going to be disrupted for some time. Am I correct?
1: Absolutely. It's supply, and even more, Chris, even more. Every company that has any occasion, directly or indirectly, to utilize the Strait of Hormuz is now calculating, in a way they didn't before, the risk. And that risk means they will have to, or not have to, but many of them will, decide to change. For example, there's an acceleration of pipeline construction all over Asia in order to avoid dependence on the Strait of Hormuz for oil and natural gas and so on. Okay, that's diverting investment from other projects to pipelines. No one is thinking about, well, what are the projects that are being put on postponement? What social need were they invented to secure? And those are now foregone because we have to build pipelines all over the place. Why? Because we are worried about the risk of not doing a pipeline. Countries are making these calculations and corporations. They have to. That's the job. The purchasing manager in every company, whose job it is to secure the purchase of fuel oil and gas at an appropriate price, is now charged by the CEO with finding alternatives that are less risky and balancing that against the relative prices. Of course, we don't know the relative prices because we're in the middle of all of this, and how the relative prices shift is being determined right now. Just to give you an example, because Europe is in almost as bad shape as Asia about all of this, the strategic reserve of oil maintained by the United States, has about half of it has been used up now. And they're selling that oil way below market price, mostly to the Europeans. It's, you know, that's a political game being played by Mr. Trump. But, you know, the Europeans don't know how long he'll do that. They don't know whether the tariff wars will be reignited the way he seems to want, and that will once again lead to trouble between the United States and Europe beyond what already exists. You can see how far that can go by looking at the alienation of Canada and Mark Carney and all of that. So everybody's trying to recalculate, reposition with an awful lot of variables shifting as we talk, makes it all very, very difficult. But it doesn't change the challenge, which I think will eventually be dealt with explicitly. You cannot allow the development of a world economy that ties everybody together without the participation of the mass of people, as if this could be left to the private interests of literally a few thousand corporations who are making decisions based on what's best for them, granted. But the notion that what's best for them is what we all need is being blown apart by today's headlines.
0: So if the strait remains closed, and I don't see that Iran has any incentive to open it at this point, and prices continue to rise, inflation, how does the global ruling class respond? Do they raise, jack up interest rates? What are they going to do?
1: At this point, I don't think they have a clue, and let me explain why. The National Bureau of Economic Research is one of the major institutions in our country keeping track of economic data. Are the place we go to, the economics profession, to find out about business cycles. A long story short, their discovery years ago was that wherever capitalism settles in as the basic economic system, we have a downturn on average every 4 to 7 years. It's an average, so sometimes it's shorter, sometimes it's longer. And each downturn has its unique qualities and paces and all of that. But it is a pattern that we have tried for three centuries to overcome, and we haven't done that. There's even an entire economics around Mr. John Maynard Keynes developed to cope with the worst of it, the 1929-30s crash, and we have a whole system of analysis called Keynesian economics, and that has helped modulate them a bit, but overcome them? No. Well, if 4 to 7 is your average, and if the last one was in the year 2020 and -2021, well, then we're due. That's the first thing to be aware of. We are due for an economic downturn. And if you read the financial press, the articles are full of that. They know that. That's not a secret. That's not something that people on the left believe and others don't. It is pretty well established empirically. Okay. So now here's the interesting thing that needs to be understood. To whatever extent we are on the edge of a downturn, and rising unemployment over the last 6 months suggests it also, and there are other indicators. It is quite possible, although the press never mentions it, that the kind of shock coming from the oil disruptions out of the Strait of Hormuz could actually produce a serious downturn. And if that happened, it's an open question whether we would have an inflation. We might still see corporations raising prices. If we do, we get that phenomena economists call stagflation, a mixture of stagnation on the one hand and inflation on the other. But, and let me stress this, it is also possible that the downturn would lead corporations fearful of being stuck with unsaleable inventory cutting prices. I want to remind people, in the Great Depression of the 1930s, prices fell, and that cushioned the breakdown for many American families. They lost their job, they had very little money, but the prices for food and clothing and shelter were dropping because the downturn was so severe. Could we have a comparable downturn? Absolutely, yeah. I'm not saying we will, but we could. And in that event, we will be looking at an interruption, an oil shock, and a deflation rather than an inflation. The economics of that are pretty well known. There are plenty of examples of it going in that way. And we should be aware that that's part of the problem. If it is true, as recent statistics suggest, that literally the top 10% of the American consumers, richest 10%, account for more than half of the whole consumption bundle in this country, then if the other 90% are as strapped as the data suggest, then I don't know what the reaction will be when you have another dollar a gallon to get to and from your job, to get to and from shopping, to or from going to the movies. And, you know, it's the joke that I hear here in New York all the time. There's too much month at the end of the money. And in that situation, you will get a deflation because the system will contract bitterly out of all of it.
0: But if, for instance, fertilizer prices, which have rocketed upwards, and doesn't that inevitably mean an increase in food prices?
1: No, I wish it did. It just as often means that the farmer makes the decision to let the part of his fields go fallow. Let them go. Grow weeds, plow them under. That's another kind of fertilizer. In the long run, you have to do that periodically. Anyway, the chemical nitrogen from oil is good, but has its limits, like everything else. And the question is, how many farmers will take 10 or 20 or 30% of their acreage and let them go in order to save on the fertilizer, figuring they can make it up by shrinking their output if enough other farmers do it and communication is now pretty well developed among them, then the prices will, they hope, go up. But if their prices go down and they've cut their acreage, we could see another wave of farmers go out of business. We should be aware that most of our farmers are badly indebted. They don't have much slack. Even though we don't have lots of little ones the way America used to, the big ones can go out of business also. They are also peanut counters. And if the prices of their inputs exceed what they can reasonably expect, and if you add the risk of a deflation in terms of the final output, you know, how many Americans are going to make the decision to go from hamburger to hamburger helper to really begin to eat like poor people? Grain flavored with a little something else, but it's basically rice or pasta or bread, etc. You know, we're on our way to that anyway in this country, and we can call it all dietetic, so you lose weight, so we don't have to face that it's an economic problem. But those are real possibilities that are now shifted from vague in the future to much closer because the Strait of Hormuz, this long supply chain, is disrupted.
0: And what are the effects of this on the empire itself?
1: Well, I mean, this is a sore point for me, Chris. You know me a little bit, so I think our empire is over. I think what we are living through, you, me, our generation now, is the very unhappy, unpleasant, scary experience of a declining empire, which the Americans have never had. Our empire over the last century was nicely upward. Not for everybody, of course, but for enough of them to give it the quality of an upswing. And particularly after the Second World War, when all the other potential competitors for that role had blown themselves to bits. So the result was we were king of the hill. And that gave rise to the 1950s, 60s, 70s, 80s, when you and I both know there was this sort of odd celebration of all things American, American exceptionalism. If you were religious, then God loved you more than he loved anybody else, and on and on. Where did this come from? It was very classic, the failure to understand the particularity of the conditions of the moment and a projection as if something guaranteed that they would stay the same, or even if they changed, they would somehow magically continue the odd special position of the United States, you know, and that's simply not true. And starting 10 or 15 years ago, I think it became palpable, not the explanation, because we sure live in a country that practices what my wife, who's a psychotherapist, calls, you know, massive denial. It's a refusal to entertain the very idea the empire is over, and therefore, what does that mean? How do we approach China or Russia or Iran if we're a declining empire? It's a whole different mindset. Then you want to work out, how do we go through a decline without blowing ourselves up or blowing the whole world up? It's not a question of maintaining your dominance. That's gone. It's a question of working things out. Our leaders don't think or talk like that. They talk like they're still in the 1970s and 80s. when you could make an argument that the United States position was extraordinarily dominant. That is over. Vietnam was the beginning of the end, maybe even Korea, but Vietnam for sure, Afghanistan, Iraq, Ukraine now. I mean, unbelievable. We are not in a position to do all the bravado, all the, even the wisdom coming out now that clearly the American government, Mr. Hegg said, Mr. Trump, thought they could do this thing in Iran in a few days, kill the Ayatollah and drop a bunch of bombs in Tehran, and it'll all break apart in our way. That is so catastrophically wrong that, you know, you almost, it takes your breath away. Well, for me, we are living through the end of the empire, and that end has been accelerated and brought closer by everything going on in the Middle East right now. And because that what's going on from the American side is still premised on the notion we don't have a declining empire, it is making one mistake after another, which is feeding into the decline of the empire. But that's what denial gets you. That's what a similar denial in the decline of other empires, the Roman, the Greek, the Persian, the Ottoman, all of them. The pattern is not that different. You start the denial, you can't believe it, you don't want to believe it, you decide not to believe it, and then you make a lot of mistakes that drive the point home because they accelerate the decline. When I do interviews with the British these days, you know, I invite them, help us. You've been declining longer than we have. You know, the American Empire really picked up the pieces when the British Empire was gone. And the British have had to cope with it for a very long time. We're just beginning, and we're not doing a very good job.
0: I want to ask about the hegemony of the dollar, SWIFT, and the petrodollar, the Iranians imposing these kind of tolls or taxes are accepting, they don't accept the dollar. They're accepting the Chinese yuan and maybe cryptocurrencies. I can't remember. But anyway, there is this active effort now in China, Russia, and certainly Iran to free themselves from the tyranny of the dollar.
1: Yes. And there is, if you allow me, a wonderful illustration of the Hegelian notion of contradiction. And here's what I mean. The Chinese in particular understand, to their credit, the Chinese understand that they achieved, and by the way, I should premise this, I mean, you know me, so you won't worry about it, but I have to say it these days. This, what I'm about to say, is not an endorsement of China. China has loads of problems that, you know, would be worth many programs. This is not an ideal society or anything like that. But having said all that, China's economic growth over the last 40 years is absolutely phenomenal. There's nothing in the world that I'm aware of, and that's my field, economic history. Nobody has achieved that level of economic growth in that short a period of historical time. So they are aware that this miracle of economic development, which they can boast about, was achieved at a time of the United States being the hegemon, and the dollar being the world currency. And therefore, and I've had this conversation with Chinese economists, they are aware that they better tread carefully and slowly because they do not want to kill something that they know has been part of their success. They are not in a rush to see the dollar disappear. They think that would be dangerous to them, let alone to the rest of the world. On the other hand, as you rightly are pointing toward, they are the competing superpower economically now in the world. There's no question. It's not Russia. It's China. It's not Russia at all. It's China. All right? And they know that that's what's happening. And they know that the United States gets extraordinary advantages, both out of the role of the dollar in the world currency and the role of the dollar in the oil business, which is part of its role in the world. And they would like some of those privileges, if you like them, benefits, values that come from having your currency play that role. They would like it to play that role for them. So they are both deferential to the dollar and the U.S., and that's the contradiction. They fight against, they don't fight against. And you can see it in the advice they gave early on to the Iranians. If I've read my news reports correctly, they are pushing for the end of the war. They want the Iranians also to make concessions. And, you know, it's a little different from the advice I think Iran is getting from Russia. They have their differences too. But having said that, the long-term historical process is definitely one of taking away from the dollar its global role. And I think you're going to see not just Iran, but when the United Arab Republics announced today that they are no longer members of OPEC, that they are going to enter the global oil market in their own way for their national interest, not with the other countries, which is, of course, particularly important to Saudi Arabia and Iran as other major oil producers, they were also announcing they're breaking away from the system. They may still trade in dollars, but then again, they may not. Or they may split it. They may do some in dollars, but some in yuan. We might even see a desperate Middle East get together with a desperate Europe and resuscitate

0: I'm assuming that means nobody wants to buy our debt. And there's a kind of instantaneous contraction of an empire you can't afford. Is that correct?
1: I think you're correct. The way I would put it, just to spell it out a little bit, the United States is running spectacular budget deficits. And given what Mr. Trump has said, he wants to raise the defense budget up to $1.5 trillion. That's an increase by my arithmetic of $600 billion on a base of $900 billion. That's a 50%, you know, it blows the mind. And he also wants to do all kinds of other things. And the Supreme Court has told him he can't collect tariffs, at least not the ones he thought he got. That means, and I know the American budget, there's not a new revenue source coming in of any great consequence. And there's an enormous increase of expenditure being programmed in. And nobody is saying, wait a minute, you're then going to have to go into the global market, borrow huge amounts of money. You're a country that already crossed the $40 trillion national debt level this year, and you can't keep doing this. You know, for your audience, the three American companies, Standard & Poor's, Moody's, and Fitch, that do the evaluation of credit worthiness, have all now, over the last few years, dropped the credit rating of the United States' debt from AAA to AA. Okay, still good, but it's not the best. There are other countries that have 3A. We don't. Right? The whole world must understand that we are borrowing more than ever when we are a riskier bet than ever. And all of the history of economics teaches us that that situation will produce one or the other of the following two events. One, people will stop lending to the United States, in which case it can't run its deficit. And I'll come back to that in a moment. Or they'll keep lending, but they'll demand higher interest rates to compensate for the greater risk of lending to a country that's got a $40 trillion debt. The United States is the most indebted country in the world. Nobody's close. Okay? So these are very serious. If we don't have the ability to borrow, or we would have to borrow but jack up our interest rates, imagine, Chris, a recession hitting us for the reasons we talked about earlier, and then the interest rates, instead of going down to offset it, go up because of the global dilemma of the dollar. We would make the recession worse, but we would have no choice. Why? Because we now rely on deficits, huge ones. As I try to explain, the wars we have fought, Vietnam, Afghanistan, Iraq, if those wars had had to be paid for by raising taxes, we would have seen opposition sooner and bigger. We pay for wars by borrowing. The irony is the rest of the world lends us the money to fight the wars that much of the rest of the world wishes we didn't fight. But they are complicit. That's what a global economy is, and that's how it works. The Chinese help the people we fight against, while we every year send billions of dollars in interest to China because it's the second largest holder of U.S. government debt. But you and I, our taxes go to the China we say is the great dilemma. But we're helping them finance their military. And people shouldn't think that this is a secret. It isn't. It's all public knowledge. But it is a consequence of the multiple dead ends into which the United States is proceeding. And you put them together, and then you get the scary scenarios that come out of it.
0: Let's talk about, let's say Iran continues a prolonged closure of the strait. They do let some ships through, and Saudi Arabia is able to, through their pipeline, get stuff out through the Red Sea. But nevertheless, it's a huge disruption. You know, microchip factories in Taiwan have shut down, et cetera. And how could it paint for us the dark scenario, how it could all go really bad?

0: It goes really bad. Here's one way. There are unfortunately multiple. I'll give you one. Mr. Trump continues to build up and makes one of two decisions. Either A, he actually introduces ground troops into Iran, against Iran, or he doesn't do that, but instead bombs wildly their civilian infrastructure. I'm assuming he's gotten all the military targets that they set out to get. So that's where they're going to bomb civilians. The Iranians, for their part, have told us what they will do. A, they will make it impossible for anybody to go through the Strait of Hormuz, but they will tell their allies, the Houthis, to close the other strait up at the top of the Red Sea. That, in case people don't know, adds another blockage to global trade movements, very, very important for Asia and Europe particularly. So it's not going to be the same problem. It's going to be a worse problem, significantly worse economically. And meanwhile, they send their missiles to do ever more damage on Israel, and I don't know to what extremes they will go, but extreme behavior has now been an Israeli hallmark for some years, so we have to assume it will continue. They will bomb things, ports and other facilities in the Gulf countries, so my assumption then will be that everything is worse, that the shortage of oil will be worse, and the shortage of natural gas and helium and fertilizer and the plastics that come out of oil. People should be aware we haven't felt all of the impact, even of the interruption yet, because there is storage and there is some inventory, and people turn to that, and they're trying to find alternative sources of oil and gas, or even shift more quickly to wind and solar and all the rest. So there's a little bit of a slack. But what I just described is the capacity the Iranians have to eat up that slack real quick or to neutralize it. And so it could get very, very bad. I mean, in the Philippines, if I'm informed correctly, they've gone from a 5-day week to a 4-day week in both schools and offices and store. Wow. Okay, that's a constriction. Now they have to decide, are they going to pay the workers for 5 days or 4 days? If they only pay them for 4 days, the constriction of demand and all the consequences of that in a poor country like the Philippines, I mean, who knows how bad that's going to get? So, yeah, we are we have to now think practically that three leaders, if you like, the group around Trump, the group around Netanyahu in Israel, and the group around whoever is exactly in charge in Iran, have in their hands a decision based on all the pressures that they face that are contradictory, of course, but we are all at risk in a way most of us don't want to face, hence the appropriateness of your questions. But those risks are very, very real as ever we have had them to this point. You can be destroyed without a bomb falling here or anything else by the accumulation of these interruptions. And again, I'm always struck when Trump says, we don't care. We have oil, you know, we have fracking to give us oil and gas. And this is so naively childish. American oil companies are not going to continue to sell oil in this country at a much lower price than they can get a dozen places in the world. It's only a matter of time before that's what a market system is. That's how it works. And that's what you're going to see here. We're not going to escape the price increases if that's the way it goes. And we won't escape deflation if that's the way it goes. And either of those Either of those are now risks that are real.
1: Are we flirting with, some people have said, global depression?
0: Yes, absolutely. Because all the leading countries in the world system are wrapped up. That's what a world system means. And, you know, led by the West, no question, because we were the ones in charge in the, you know, as the 20th century evolved into the 21st. So we're the country that had the wealth. We set up the colonies. We developed the colonies in the way we did. They then fought independence, got their political independence, discovered that didn't give them economic independence. Now they are slowly realizing and acting on that understanding, but they're not going to be held back. And so they are now a real force, the global South, and becoming more so. And you put together their demand and what their history is and where they want to go and what it means to the United States that it's a declining empire and what it means to the Chinese, the Russians, and in a way the Iranians, that they're sort of hegemon in the wings waiting to kind of become the next one, perhaps. You have recipe that each one is busy with their own idea and they don't have any way to work this out. You know, World War One was so horrible a war that at least afterwards there was this effort, the League of Nations, to try to get them to get together. Eventually, led by Italy and Germany, they left the League of Nations and we had World War II, which was as horrible again a few years after the earlier horrible, and then we tried the United Nations. And now we see the United States basically withdraw from the United Nations in many formal ways and in informal ways even more. So you have very little in the way of even an effort to sit down and try to work out a way that you could accommodate the United States as a declining empire without it having to threaten the whole world and accommodate the Chinese desire to grow without that threatening the world. I don't know if it can be done, but that we're not making the effort, that is so terrible a comment on the human race that I don't go there.
1: Great. Thanks, Rick. And I want to thank Sophia and Max, who produced the show. 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

0: everybody. This is Callie Pree. I'm just giving you an update of what's going on with me. Anyways, I'm being transferred back to SAC prison on a level 4 180 yard where I just came from a very bad situation. Level 4 180 yards are very bad prisons. They're the worst with the most violence. I was in an abusive relationship with my cellmate, and I ended up trying to kill myself just so I can get away from him. Right now, I'm in a mental health program, which is a medical setting where I'm getting the treatment I need. I was given the option to go to a higher level of care at a state hospital, and my application was accepted. I was so excited that I would finally be able to go to a higher level of care and get my mental health treatment that I really need. But I have a medical hold, and now that that medical hold is up, they say that my opportunity to go to the state hospital has expired. Now, on Monday, I'm being discharged back to the prison I came from, which is hell. I expressed my safety concerns about my ex-boyfriend because he will hurt me if he finds me there. But my safety concerns right now are being ignored. I'm just asking that I could be given a fair chance to get the medical health treatment I need rather than be put back in a dangerous situation where my physical safety and my mental health is going to be ignored.
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2: Hey, y'all, it's Chachi. For those who don't know, I am a long-term juvenile offender who is currently serving a 30 to 60-year prison sentence for a non-homicide offense that I didn't do. In the recent years, Philadelphia has been privy to a district attorney that believes in procedural fairness for all. And speaking from a convicted felon perspective may put listeners in awe, but I believe and appreciate the work he has done and what's being accomplished by his administration. One of his campaign promises was to eliminate excessive sentences. Of course, death by incarceration don't necessarily mean that you must have a life sentence attached to you. It's the same when other individuals have life in numbers. Within the office of the district attorney, it's another office called the Integrity Unit. One of the issues that's incorporated in the context of the Integrity Unit application is sentencing. This section flies in the face of a person such as myself because I have used every reproach mechanism imaginable to reduce my sentence and was rejected on all fronts, even by this office. Now, this isn't a bash campaign against Larry Krasner. It's a bash campaign against a practice that appears to overshadow what the office is meant for by procedurally couching the sentencing aspect. The language of integrity pulls the curtain back on the decency. For example, our system of justice protects the interests of the public by punishing an individual as far as he or she is willing to commit an offense or any other offense. Once that person, through their actions, demonstrate that it would never happen again, any further incarceration turns into vengeance, a system of vengeance. Since my incarceration, I jailed the necessary requirements around me with programming, mentoring troubled youth, and advocating against injustice, which speaks to the word recidivism. I ask the people to speak to this issue with one voice by using me as that beacon of change and an anchor for all that's changed to a hope factor within this integrity unit. Thank you. My name is Christopher Hill, FJ4132 at SCI Hosdale.
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3: Hey y'all, how y'all doing? This is Luch Bigsby, the author of God Uses Gangsters. And yes, another trauma surgery happened Monday. First, before I get started to telling you what happened, I want to say thank you to the good people at OSU, Ohio State University Hospital. I went in Monday, and the nurses that took care of me were amazing. I want to send a special shout out to Samantha Sam from Cleveland. She was great. She did everything she was supposed to do, and she was a very levity person to all the inmates and treated us like human beings. So for that, you're a great person. Now, let's get back to what actually happened here. So, on Friday, a CO, which for the first time in my life in 21 years, a CO saved my life. And I hate to say it, but I got to give my props to this lady. Her name, I would just say, I'm not going to say. But long story short, I had an incident take place where I had something in my gut that caused me to urinate blood, and I was basically cold, sweat, sick, and a foreign object was in my stomach. Long story short, they notified medical. Medical was told by the chief of the prison, the investigator, Parks, not to treat me, because I had told him first that I had the incident or whatever, and he said that he wasn't going to let me get medical treatment. So, this happened on Friday. Medical noted that there was nothing wrong with me. Friday, Saturday, Sunday, 3 days in a row, the same CO called medical every day and told them that I had a foreign metal object stuck off inside me that was broken off, and they ignored her every time. She finally went on record, documented it, and then Monday, she talked to the sarge to come back, and they did a video visit to where they turned the camera red, and they filmed me peeing blood and showing the object inside me. And then they let me give a video statement explaining that since Friday I've been in a cell with cold sweats and so forth. Long story short, I emergencied out to OSU and got my surgery. I'm still alive, and I'm not going to say that this has anything to do with anything, but let's just look at the facts. In April of this year, a federal judge signed 43 indictments against government officials in the state of Ohio, and the U.S. Marshals served indictments across the state on government officials for having me false in prison for 21 years and trying to kill me and denying my civil rights. And then I had this so-called accident with a foreign object in my gut and get denied medical treatment for 5 days straight. Let's just say the doctors were appalled at OSU, and they said there's no logical reason why they would ever leave something inside somebody like that. Like, there's no medical reason at all. So, with that, I just want to say God is good and God is powerful. No matter what you come up against, he's always going to put somebody in your path to look for you and to help you, right? Because if it wasn't for that one female CO that went against everybody, she went against everybody that told her to just leave it alone, she wasn't medical, it wasn't her job, she kept making calls, kept talking to people, and made sure that everybody was aware that it was happening, so therefore they couldn't cover it up. So if it wasn't for her persistence, and then if it wasn't for the trauma unit to quickly take me in and do what they did, I may not be alive right now. So God places everybody at the right time in your life, and all this did is just make them look more guilty. So with that, I just want you to know, if you're standing right and you're doing righteous and you're trying to do the right thing and speak out, it may cost you. You may suffer. But guess what? In the end, the truth will prevail and the good will come out of people, and you'll see a lot of good people step up when it's time. With that, this is Faluch Bixby signing off.
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4: My name is Jamil Perrant. I'm calling from CIC, Pennington, Indiana. It's a peace call in love of life. At times, life seems hard, but now, with me having some experience, I know that it's only gym sessions. The moments to build strength in places is needed most. Weight is only placed on the shoulders who can lift it. I'm at peace with that fitness plan, because it's healthy when my breathing is in place and my focus is in order. How can I give up on a purpose that be when it's the one that I'm destined for? Destiny's right and are divinely placed in the lines that it's placed for, that it's placed me in. Sorry. So when this pen is lifted and the ink has dried, one can only accept that will and submit to it. Anything outside of that will only cause demise of my faith first, and I can't afford that. So with my patience, I purchased that seat for the ride that I can only be prepared and be ready for. What hits me wasn't intended to miss me, and what missed me wasn't intended to hit me. All events are governed by preordainment. The safest thing to do is always accept destiny, whether it's good or whatever one perceives as bad. I accept and submit to the will. Not saying I give in to circumstances, but I have to know how to be at peace when the milk spills so that I can respectfully locate the tools for its cleaning. I must be solution-based first in all my affairs. I'm working on it. I don't have it all figured out, but my lessons I learned through these things that life puts me through, whether it's hard or not, despite the texture of life when it rubs up on me, I love it. My advice is, despite the texture of life when it rubs up on you, love it. Because feeling is being alive and life is worth love. Being love, life is to be loved. Love is a savior. And I'm in love with life. I love life. Yes, sir. I'm in love with life.
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7: You know, the assaults on working people has been going on for a really long time. And, you know, it seems like now is speeding up under Trump.
6: International Longshore Workers Union Local 10 shuts down Northern California ports as workers rally on May Day.
8: Adam Smith, my opponent, 29-year incumbent and general among the warmongers, he was one of the people who voted for this $906 billion to hand that over for Trump's wars.
6: Shama Sawant challenges Congressman Adam Smith and condemns war spending.
9: Our people in Palestine and our workers in particular are await from you actions that rise to the magnitude of the tragedy.
6: Mona Del Hertala delivers a May Day solidarity message for Palestinian workers.
10: You cannot tell Americans to eat real food while protecting the cancer-causing chemicals sprayed on it.
6: Bayer seeks legal immunity for sale of the toxic pesticide Roundup as protesters rally outside the Supreme Court. From Pacifica Radio, this is Capitalism, Race, and Democracy, a collective effort by producers from Pacifica stations and affiliates across the U.S. I'm your host, Polina Vasilyev. Socialist and former Seattle City Councilor Shama Sawant is now running against Democratic Congressman Adam Smith, who has backed more military funding and wars abroad. She spoke with Pacifica's Steve Zeltzer.
8: And in fact, this May Day is really important. It's an important marker in U.S. political history and labor history, because it is that kind of moment where, in fact, after actually decades of the doldrums, really you're seeing mass consciousness among tens of millions of working people being so open and actually hungry for a fight back against all of the things that you mentioned, against ICE terror in city after city, the genocide in Gaza, the Israeli state's occupation of Palestinian lands, the war on Iran, the cost of living crisis, the fact that working people aren't able to get by even when they have sometimes two and three jobs, and the fact that the billionaires and the multimillionaires are trillions of dollars richer than they were just since before the pandemic. You know, so even in the last 5 years, they have made hand over fist in increases in their wealth and profits, while the rest of us, the billions of workers internationally, are struggling for their basic survival. All of these conditions have resulted in serious anger among, for example, in the United States, anger among tens of millions of working people. But the other feature of U.S. history right now is that there is really no leadership on offer. And so May Day is a really important day for us to recount where the history of May Day itself came about from. And many of us know, and we should know, that May Day's existence came from militant labor organizing, particularly around the organizing for an 8-hour day. And at that time, you know, in the 1860s, actually, Karl Marx himself called attention to the 8-hour day movement, because it, you know, he talks about how this is that at that time it was a pivotal struggle, and how it that there was a need to build solidarity between the black workers and the white workers in the United States, which is such a crucial component, especially historically. We can see such a crucial component of militant labor organizing because of the absolutely horrific history of institutionalized slavery and the anti-black racism that was engendered by the capitalist class in the United States. But all of this history is so crucial for us to revive right now, precisely because what we're seeing as labor leadership on offer is such a far cry from the history of May Day itself. You know, it is absolutely the opposite. The overwhelming majority of the labor leadership right now is absolutely the opposite of what I would call militant leadership. Unfortunately, it has been an epidemic for decades of what we would call business unionism, which is basically labor leadership, labor leaders. You know, this is not an abstract construct. We're talking about individuals who are labor leaders who are business unionist, meaning they have made peace with the system of capitalism, which means that they see their role as somehow trying to mediate between the bosses and the workers rather than seeing their role as what I would want to see, which is class struggle unionist, which is understanding that the greed of the bosses and the needs of the workers are irreconcilable, which means that to win anything for workers, you have to go to war, class war back against the bosses, which means building militant protests, civil disobedience, and absolutely what's necessary, strike action, which is shutting down the profit machine. But we're not seeing any of this from the business unionist labor leaders. And in fact, what we're seeing is a justification of the status quo in many ways. And so compare, I'll just end on this, you know, compare the militant history of May Day to what many of the labor leaders did recently on January 23rd on the massive day of protests against ICE terror, what the labor leaders did, especially in Minneapolis, where rather than actually responding to really what has become now a mass call for a general strike, rather than responding to that by organizing the rank and file of the union movement alongside the masses who are non-unionized into shutting down the profit machine in Minneapolis and other cities. Instead of that, the labor leaders were shamefully circulating the no-strike clauses in their union contract to the rank and file, saying, hey, better be careful, but you know, better not go on strike or you'll be fired. So this is the situation we are in. And that is why what's needed urgently is the kind of militant leadership that was actually at the root of why we have a labor movement in the first place.
11: And of course, in the 1930s, there were general strikes in San Francisco, Toledo, Minneapolis, and Oakland in 1946. That was the last general strike. But as you say, the trade union leadership, the bureaucracy, are terrified to mention the word general strike. You think it's because they're afraid they'll lose control, their political control of the working class, or their organizational control in unions? Is that the reason they're terrified of a general strike?
8: Yeah, that is at the root of why they are terrified of a general strike, which is that they are extremely anxious that workers are, and not just the rank and file of the union movement, but the working class as a whole, is so angry that if there was any organizing, any leadership, any strategy provided for actually carrying out strike actions, but even short of strike actions, carrying out mass protests that can actually win victories, that does terrify the business unionist labor leadership. It terrifies the Democratic and Republican parties. It terrifies the capitalist class as a whole, because history has shown what is possible once the working class not only frees itself from the shackles of both fear and the divide and conquer approach that the capitalist class uses to divide the workers, but also has a clear and effective strategy to actually win. I mean, you mentioned the general strike in Minneapolis, for example, in 1934. That strike was led not by business unionist labor leaders, and they were business unionists at the time as well. That strike happened because it was led by Marxists, by Trotskyist labor leaders, and by, you know, the rank and file who agreed with what I would call a Bolshevik strategy, a strategy that comes from Marx and Engels and the Russian Revolution and leaders, Bolshevik leaders like Lenin and Trotsky. Those are ideas of class struggle, of fighting approach. And those ideas tremendously succeeded in the 1934 general strike. And it wasn't just the strike itself, but the strike led off a series of movements. And in fact, it released an actual of a fear among the capitalist class of actual revolutionary conclusions being drawn by the rank and file of the union movement and, of course, of the wider working class. And that is why they ended up making concessions in the form of, for example, the New Deal. And many, many concessions were won at that time because of the militancy of the labor leader, a labor movement led by Marxist and socialist labor leaders. And what the business unionists were doing at that time was exactly what they are doing now, which is playing the role of a gatekeeper against the union movement, against the rank and file. And that's what needs to be overcome. That is why we have launched Worker Strike Back, which is a national organization fighting for reviving that militant strategy of the proud American labor movement. And that is why I'm running for U.S. Congress as a revolutionary socialist, because we are trying to use our campaign itself, and if we win our elected office nationally, to begin building those kinds of militant movements.
11: Well, it seems like your opponent, Adam Smith, is being given more and more time. CNN, MSNBC, he seems to be this chief spokesperson for the Democratic Party and why the military adventure in Iran has gone wrong. He says that he wants to make it a better intervention to improve things in Iran, but there's no talk about the $1.5 trillion budget that they want to have in the United States.
8: I mean, that he voted for, yeah.
11: I mean, these people voted, the Democrats voted for the military budget that now Trump is using. So for them to claim innocence or in opposition, their hands are bloody. Aren't their hands bloody for voting for this military budget?
8: Absolutely. Absolutely. Both the Democrats and Republicans, the entire both parties have blood on their hands. They have the blood of the Iranian people, the Lebanese people, and the Palestinian people, and also the people, you know, the innocent people who have been killed in so many of these attacks on the boats in the waters near Venezuela. I mean, these are ordinary people that are being slaughtered across the world, and that blood lies on, you know, hands of U.S. and capitalism and imperialism as a whole. But yeah, but it's not an abstract construct. These are actual politicians of the Democratic and Republican parties that are voting for the funding. So yeah, I mean, the crucial vote that you mentioned, for example, which was a vote in December for $906 billion, which is, you know, very close to $1 trillion of war funding that was handed on a golden platter to Donald Trump. That's the money he's using to carry out the war on Iran, the war that is hated by the majority of the American working class. That is absolutely a bipartisan war, because the majority of members in the U.S. House and a majority of the members in the U.S. Senate, you know, of the Democratic Party, voted alongside the Republicans to give that funding. So Adam Smith, my opponent, 29-year incumbent and general among the warmongers, he was one of the people who voted for this $906 billion to hand that over for Trump's wars. And you know what, Steve? He not only voted for it, you know, he's a ranking member of the House Armed Services Committee. He actually, after that vote happened, he and the chair of the House Armed Services Committee, who's a Republican, obviously, because the Republicans are in a majority in the House, he and this Republican chair, they issued a joint press release celebrating the passage of that vote. And now, you see, as you said, you see him, you know, it's not a coincidence. The corporate media is really trying to pump up his supposed credentials against the war. But like you said, when you listen to what Adam Smith is saying, at no point is he saying that I am against the war and we should not be funding the wars, because how could he? He's one of the people who funded the wars, and he's cheerleading the wars, for God's sake. But he's talking about, oh, well, you know, we need a strategy of this and that. But then you see all these media headlines promoting him. The reason they're doing that, Steve, is it's not at all a coincidence. The Democratic Party and Adam Smith personally, they are extremely nervous about our campaign, about our revolutionary socialist anti-war campaign, and the amount of agreement we are getting from ordinary people in our district and also nationally. We have donations from the working class in all 50 states and also Washington, D.C. and Puerto Rico. This is making the Democratic Party and Adam Smith extremely nervous, and that is why they are now busy trying to launder his blood-drenched reputation.
6: That was Shama Sawant on what workers are facing on May Day and the trillion-dollar wars abroad. She spoke to Pacifica's Steve Zeltzer.

0: That was Rich People by Carcy Blanton. This is Pacifica's Capitalism, Race, and Democracy. I'm Paulina Vasilyev. The ILWU Local 10 had a stop work meeting and shut down all ports in Northern California on May Day. They and other workers spoke out at a labor rally at their union hiring hall in Oakland and on the streets of San Francisco during a May Day march. Here's more from Pacifica's Steve Zeltzer.
1: My name is Gabron, and there were a few different May Day events that I was thinking about coming to. I felt very passionate about the whole Palestine issue and the fact that this empire is using all of its resources to destroy indigenous connection with the land. And, you know, I also feel like just in general, people need to wake up about the assault on the working class. And so, like, I feel like all of those issues are kind of coming together here, and I just wanted to show my support for that.
2: You think people are starting to wake up in this country?
1: People are waking up in different ways. I think that there's a general sense that what Trump is doing is not right, but I don't feel like most people's political awareness is at the point where they're questioning all wars. I don't think people's consciousness is at the point where they're questioning mainstream media the way that needs to be questioned. I don't think that people are at a point where they recognize that, like, the system, it's just like all of these things, they happen in different speeds at different times. And so it's just like the genocide in Palestine was happening slow motion for a long time. Then after October 7th, that sped up. You know, the assault on working people has been going on for a really long time. And, you know, it seems like now it's speeding up under Trump. And so I don't know that people have that wider analysis of it, but people see that something's wrong and they are waking up to that. So hopefully that's the beginning of a wider process.
2: And there's some support for a general strike. Are you in favor of that?
1: Absolutely in favor of that. I feel like that should have happened yesterday. I feel like the fact that politicians don't ask for a general strike and the whole No Kings rallies, like, they don't link up with the work towards a general strike is a problem. But I think that is the way out of this situation. And Minneapolis demonstrated that. Yeah.
2: Thank you.
1: Absolutely.
3: My name is D. Lacey. I'm Local 10. I'm with Local 10. I'm coming here to support Local 6 and Network. And
2: ILW 10 is closed on the port today. Is that a work stop meeting? What's going on?
3: It's May Day. It's May Day, baby. It's Workers' Day. We out here. We going to be at the Harry Bridges Plaza. Just, you know, rallying up solidarity together, togetherness, workers. You see that hook right there on this man's shirt? You see this? Injury to one is an injury to all. We at the warehouse part right now, but I'm longshore, but we together. Solidarity, baby.
2: Do you think solidarity is building in this country against fascism? And do you think we have fascism?
3: Well, that's a good question. The leadership right now is, to me, it displays that fascism, I can say it, you know, it displays that, but I would hope that the workers in this country would not let that happen. I think that if the workers in this country get together, we could stop all of this in an instant. So yes, I feel like today we'll see the solidarity. You'll see workers together.
4: Facing people on May Day, labor, housing, child care, gas prices increasing, education, ICE, DACA, seniors, HUD, the unhoused community, veterans. It's, the litany is so long, I could go on and on, but our system has been decimated. And yesterday was the vote in Louisiana, which further eroded the Voting Rights Act.
2: And do you think they want to bring back segregation?
4: They already have. That's what gentrification is about. Segregating those who have from those who have not. And even if you look at the affordable housing that's being built, most of the affordable housing, very little of it is actually for the low income, which is 20-30%. The majority of it is for 50% and up, especially when you look here in Alameda County, with the average median income is so high because of the migration of those who were in San Francisco and other places moved to this particular area. And so that's why our numbers with for the unhoused community is rising at an alarming rate. And so even though they say that they're housing people, no one is talking about the people that who are becoming unhoused. They're only talking about the people at their house. So it's just a multitude of issues, especially as we can't forget AI and technology. You know,
2: it's a full litany of issues.
4: Yeah, it really is, especially when you think about the fact that they're using AI and AI hasn't been tested. I don't know if you heard recently, 55% of the cases that I don't know if it was Medicare or Medicaid were dismissed because they use AI. They didn't use humans. And Social Security offices are closing at an alarming rate. So people, especially in rural areas, have to go really far. And then the people that are there that have not been terminated are unable to answer their questions. So we have a long list, but the fight is against fascism, which has taken over our country. And if you even look at when he was initially elected, number 47, look at all of the people that were surrounding him, all of the people that are profiteers.
2: Corruption, it seems, endemic.
4: Pardon me?
2: Corruption is endemic. It's all over.
4: All over. It's all over. But, you know,
2: how are you going to stop the fascists? Because it seems like they have state power. They do what they want. There's no accountability.
4: The working class. And so this is going to have to become a revolution, which it is becoming. That's why we have hands off. That's why we have no kings. The assembling of people, working class people, and it doesn't matter your race. If you have to work for a living, you are going to be impacted. You are not the owners of production. And so they no longer even need workers. And so we who are being impacted, whether you receive a transfer payment from the government or you work for a living, are going to be impacted. And we are going to have to unite to fight against these systems that are happening in our country.
2: You think people are waking up in this country?
4: Yeah, people are waking up. People who have not thought about it before, look at the Washington Post. They let go of how many people? Because knowledge, AI is going to be doing knowledge work, so they don't need writers. Writers, people thought that they were excluded from this. Never mind robotics, just the manual and the manufacturing. This is all, AI is also going to be taking at least minimum of 30% of knowledge work. And so everybody is beginning to look at how this is impacting them. Before, people didn't.
2: And what is the solution?
4: Uniting, educating people, meeting people where they are, working around people's schedules to build a force, because we have to build an army to fight this. We have to get people registered to vote, and especially, and I'm not saying to vote for either or.
2: Well, is there going to be an election? Because Trump knows that he would lose an election.
4: Well, look at I'm from New York, right? But I'm living here in California. When Mondami was running, nobody thought Mondami was going to win. But look what happened. And so, never say never.
5: Larry Wright, retired member of ILWU Local 10.
2: And you were involved in supporting the struggle against apartheid in South Africa?
5: Yeah, I was on the committee that, Southern Africa Supports Committee, that organized the union on that. And got a lot of other groups, other unions, gay community, political organizations, and got a lot of people behind it, which made it a very successful event. Stopped the ship for 11 days and really called the attention to the anti-apartheid movement. Students started working on divestment of U.S. Corporations in South Africa, and it led to a very successful campaign against apartheid, which eventually, 10 years later, caused it to collapse.
2: And the United States is now supporting military supplies to Israel. They're bombing Iran. They're bombing Lebanon.
5: Yeah. And well, that's a big part of why people are here today, why I'm here today, is to oppose this move to fascism in this country and the wars, terrible things that are happening to Lebanon, where over a million people are displaced, and looks like Israel might be trying to do the same thing to southern Lebanon that they've done to Gaza.
2: And the rise of fascism in the United States, are you concerned about it and what it will do to this country and the world?
5: Oh, of course I'm very concerned about that. That's what we have to be fighting now. And it's really important for labor to stand up to it, because if it really takes hold, then you lose a lot of your rights to strike and to even negotiate a good contract.
2: And what should working people do about it? There are May Day rallies all over the country.
5: Yeah.
2: There are more May Day rallies that have been held than probably in decades and decades.
5: Yeah.
2: You think we're moving towards a general strike in this country?
5: Well, I hope so. That would take quite a bit of doing, but I think it's a possibility, because the Trump administration is doing so much damage to people that there's more and more people are seeing it and are ready to oppose it. And I think that's what we need, is to get the general public out and in opposition to it, and keep them from stealing the next election.
2: They're worried about, they're not going to allow an election.
5: Yeah.
2: I think that might bring a general strike if they try to stop an election.
5: It could. I think it's enough that if they try to steal the election, that it could really mobilize more and more people in opposition, because it's something that even people that aren't paying that much attention to would take note if their vote wasn't going to count anymore.
6: Okay, I'm Sparkle Nieves, and today is May Day. My friend, actually, she made this, and I'm really excited about it, because we were just talking and about ICE, and I said instead of you know, saying ICE on there, just say that we bring the heat. And so that's what we do. No on ICE, and Local 10 brings the heat. So I'm saying we're standing together, working together, and we're not taking anything from these billionaires. How about that?
2: So you're going to be marching today?
6: Of course I am. We're ready.
2: Good. How long have you been a longshore worker?
6: I'm a casual for 2 years. For 2 years.
2: And this Local 10, has a tremendous history.
6: Yes, it does. And I'm learning more and more, and I'm really excited about being a part of it. And I'm excited about learning even more. Every day I learn a little bit more about what we've done, and I'm love that I'm a part of it and get to participate in it.
2: And such a rich history.
6: Yes, of course.
2: You think we need that, more of that in this country?
6: Yes, we do, because, you know, we should be working together. We should have solidarity, you know, just to be able to say that we are workers, we mean something, we're doing things to help our families. This is about our family, being able to work and provide for our family. Everybody should be able to have the basics of life, having a roof over their head, having food, and when you're a hard worker, you should be able to provide that for your family.
2: And AI, they're trying to get rid of workers, automation, mm-hmm. technology. Are you concerned about the future?
6: I'm a little concerned, but at the same time, you know, we have to go back to basics too. You know, we have to say, hey, use what we have to better ourselves, but at the same time, don't take away from workers. We are actually doing something to take care of ourselves, so don't take away from workers.
2: And when workers have health care, when workers have housing,
6: mm-hmm.
2: when workers have education, it's a better world.
6: Yes, it is, for sure.
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2: What do you want to happen out of May Day?
7: These are our demands, actually. Defend our unions, U.S. rulers out of the world, and ICE out.
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2: And what's happening today?
8: Labor Day, the real Labor Day, International Workers' Day. Yeah, come down to for the festivities. Yeah.
2: You think there should be a general strike? strike in this country?
8: I'd like to see that, yeah. There should be something.
2: Trump is not going away.
8: It would probably be the best way to make change is a general strike. That would, you know, aside from some kind of revolution or that kind of thing, a general strike would send a message and get our demands met in a lot more humane way.
2: Are you worried about AI?
8: Of course. Yeah. It's designed to make us dumber, designed to make us dependent, to take away our agency, they want to change everything to AI. They're gonna, you know, you see the Waymo cars driving around, that's the future. That's your future. You're not going to drive a car, you're going to be in a Waymo.
2: You can afford one.
8: Yeah. Yeah. They want with robots replacing us, you know, they're going to replace us. You know, they've already done it. They're working on biological weapons. They're working on, you know, it's you name it, to get rid of us. So they can't be trusted. The oligarchs, they have one thing in mind, to subjugate us and have control of everything.
2: Isn't that capitalism? Fascism?
8: Fascism is a mixture of corporate power and governmental power. And that's exactly what you see in this country today. So we live in a fascist state. Voting doesn't change anything. Both parties are complicit. You know, these wars are going on despite having two parties. You know,
2: you think we need a workers' party?
8: Destroyed seven countries. Bombed, ran out of bombs, bombing countries, murdered Americans without trial. You know, so you can't point to one. It came out just the other day that Biden had plans, or even Kamala had plans to bomb Iran. So this is, you know, it's baked.
2: It's a bipartisan.
8: Bipartisan politics, exactly.
2: Think we need a labor party?
8: I don't even know if it's possible to have, you know, they have such control over everything now, even the voting, that I don't even think voting is going to do anything, personally. I mean, that's how I feel.
2: Shutting it down will do something.
8: Yeah, shutting it down. Economic power is the one lever that we would have that could actually accomplish something.
0: Those were Northern California longshoremen speaking out about the issues facing working people and dockers who shut down all Northern California ports on May Day 2026. They spoke to Pacifica's Steve Zaff.

0: Fearless May Day from the Teamsters. You're listening to Pacifica's Capitalism, Race, and Democracy. I'm your host, Polina Vasiliev. Monadel Herzala of the U.S. Palestinian Communities Network and Labor for Palestine shared a May Day message of solidarity with Palestinian workers on WBAI New York's Building Bridges. He spoke with host Mimi Rosenberg.
1: Thank you so much, Mimi, and thanks for everyone who is listening on the May Day, International Day of Workers. I wanted to say that I'm proud to be representing the Palestinian, U.S. Palestinian Community Network and Labor for Palestine. In addition to that, I'm a proud member of the Teachers Union in San Francisco, who were able to achieve victory in their contract and were able to, you know, achieve what they have been struggling for years. It is really an honor to present to you the message from our brothers and sisters, union members in Palestine. As you know, the ongoing catastrophe in Palestine and Gaza

0: comprehensive destruction of infrastructure in the absence of any economic horizon. Workers are being driven towards food poverty, forced migration, or remaining trapped within a cycle of total helplessness. So the message that our brothers and sisters, basically, it was really, I think, Mimi remembers that few years ago, I always have bring the voices of the Palestinian unions and broadcast it and talked about what the workers are going through and appreciate all the solidarity movements, all the demonstrations, all the resolutions that's been passed, all the resolutions that have been passed by the unions here in the United States and the city councils, whether it is being divestment or it being like a ceasefire. But it is really important that towards the end of the message, and it's a long message, but we will have the summary available for you in the website, that is, they're saying, comrades and colleagues, history is not written by in statements, but in organized action. The labor movement that forged its right through struggle is capable today, more than any other time, of serving as a decisive force in the face of injustice, provided that will is present. Our people in Palestine and our workers in particular are await from you actions that rise to the magnitude of the tragedy. We're asking the following. One, fight to halt the investment of trade union pension funds in the apartheid state. Workers' fund must serve as a tool to protect their rights, not as a means to finance their violations, therefore divesting from bonds and companies linked to the war economy needs to be boycotted. Number two, work to prevent the export of weapons of destruction and death. The union movement plays a decisive role with the global supply chain, enabling it to exert direct influence to disrupt arms shipment. We have a very good example that is going on right now in Oakland, arms embargo. We discovered that there is arms are being, or pieces or parts of the war machines are being transported through civil means through the airport, Oakland airport. We want you to help us and continue to do that. In addition to urgent and serious pressure to lift the blockade on fishermen and farmers and attacked by the Zionist gunboats, and to permit the entry to production and supplies, including seeds and fertilizers and fuel necessary for the mere surviving of our people. So the support, advocacy for international law, organized campaigns to hold the U.S. government accountable for supporting Israel, human rights violations and violations of international law and violations of its own American laws. Global labor solidarity, align U.S. trade unions with international labor movement supporting Palestinian rights. We need to catch up on this movement that's taking place in all over the world, and the U.S. labor movement needs to continue to do that. We urge the unions to take concrete steps as disturbing arms shipment, adopting ethical investment policies, and building alliances with other social movements to transform statements of solidarity into deeds. We strongly believe that our struggle here against the ICE attacks against our immigrants community is very much connected to the struggle of Palestine, as we know very well that those ICE agents are being trained and trained by the Israeli forces.
1: That was Mona Del Herzala of the U.S. Palestinian Communities Network and Labor for Palestine, speaking with Mimi Rosenberg on WBAI New York's Building Bridges. Oh.

0: That was the International in Palestinian Arabic. Next, we hear voices from a rally outside the U.S. Supreme Court on Monday, April 27th, where German chemical giant Bayer sought immunity from liability for harm caused by its widely used pesticide Roundup. Roundup is manufactured by Monsanto, which Bayer acquired in 2018. Its active ingredient, glyphosate, is suspected of causing numerous cancers among agricultural workers and others exposed to it. Bayer's lawsuit seeks to void all lawsuits brought against it by plaintiffs in state courts and send them to federal courts, a legal strategy that could result in billions of dollars of legal judgments being thrown out and plaintiffs being forced to either give up or start the legal process all over again. This is courtesy of WPFW Washington, D.C.'s On the Ground, hosted by Esther Iverum, which aired it on Friday, May 1st.
1: People over poison was the chant when hundreds of people across the political spectrum rallied outside the Supreme Court on Monday, April 27th, demanding that the Supreme Court not grant immunity to Bayer and Monsanto for the cancer risks of the herbicide Roundup.
2: People versus poison! People versus poison!
3: Thank you all for being here. It's so phenomenal to see this turnout. I'm Zuri Star, your MC for today. We gather here powerfully and peacefully. We're a bipartisan movement to peacefully protest the poisoning carried out against all of us by these chemical corporations. We are here for our health, our children, and our soil, our earth. Let me hear you. Is that why you're here? I stand here as a mother, as an activist,
4: a nonprofit founder, and the daughter of one of the first certified organic farmers here in the U.S. Raised
3: how to live in right relationship with the land. We support farmers. You hear me? We support farmers. But we do not support chemical corporations destroying our soil, our water, our air, and our food supply. That is not agriculture. That is harm. You cannot poison the soil and expect healthy people. Right? And right now, the U.S. Supreme Court is considering a decision that could strip away one of our most basic rights. The right to be warned. The right to be warned. And the right to seek justice when we are harmed. Woo-hoo! And in the shadow of this court, we say justice belongs to the people. Woo-hoo! Not to the corporations. Juries across the country have already awarded billions of dollars. Not millions, billions. And instead of changing the product, they're asking for immunity. Get loud. That's why we're here. That's not accountability, that's permission. This decision will impact every home, every plate, everybody. And if they win, over 57,000 pesticide products could be shielded from accountability. No warning, no responsibility, no consequences. Again, this is not protection. That is permission. Do you want to give these corporations permission to poison you?
5: No!
3: Do you want to give them permission to poison the land?
5: No!
3: Okay, so today we're rising. Not as individuals, not on opposite party lines, but united as people. So you need to amplify this. Make this impossible to ignore. This is bigger than politics. Bigger than anything that they're going to put in the press. This is time for us to stand together and stand united. Because this is what people power looks like. Look around. All right. So now I have the honor of introducing someone who has been on the front lines with me for over a decade, a voice of transparency for truth and for health of millions. You know her as the Food Babe. She's a New York Times best-selling author, food activist, and founder of Food Babe and Truvani. Please join me in welcoming my friend, Vonnie Hari!
6: Yeah!
3: Right now, inside that building, Monsanto Bayer will be arguing for the right to poison us and not be held accountable. Let me say that again. They want to give us cancer and get away with it. We are here to make sure that does not happen.
6: And we are not going to leave here quietly.
7: Nope.
6: You're going to hear from farmers, scientists, lawmakers, and health leaders from across the country. We have all come here to take a stand. We see exactly what's happening, and we're done pretending this is normal. And let's be very clear. You cannot claim to care about health while protecting poison. You cannot tell Americans to eat real food while protecting the cancer-causing chemicals sprayed on it. You cannot stand with families inside with one of the most evil corporations in the world. Let's be honest. We wouldn't be here right now if President Trump didn't sign that executive order. We wouldn't be here right now if they weren't inside this building arguing on Monsanto's behalf. We wouldn't be here right now if they didn't submit that amicus brief and that recommendation to the Supreme Court to look at this case when they've lost all over this country. You cannot stand with families and do that. We would not be here right now if Monsanto Bayer wasn't pushing legal shields through every branch of government, including the Farm Bill today at Congress. They made this their moment. Now we make it ours. I'm a mother, and nobody tells you when you become a mom, your greatest responsibility is what you put in your child's body. Three meals, all the snacks, every ingredient, every label. You carry that responsibility constantly. But if our leaders won't protect our children, we will. If our government won't tell us the truth about how glyphosate causes cancer, we will. If corporations think they can outspend us, outlobby us, and outlast us, they're about to find out how wrong they are. Because this isn't just a protest. This is a line in the sand. And we're done pretending this is normal. We want to know why the conflicts of interest in this town has made glyphosate increase in our soil year after year, no matter who is in office. We want to know why our leaders can look us in the eye and say they want a healthier America while turning a blind eye to what these chemicals are doing to our bodies. We want to know why farmers are allowed to spray crops with Roundup right before harvest, but this practice is banned in Europe. We want to know why Europe has a safer, less toxic formula of Roundup. Why don't Americans get the same? This is people versus poison. Every time we let politics get in the way, Bayer wins. Every time we make it a left or right issue, Bayer wins. Every time we whine, oh, it's a Republican doing it, or oh, it's a Democrat doing it, Bayer wins. Every time you come to the table, we can make Bayer lose. Yeah. Every time we choose organic, we win. Woo! Every time we teach our children with the truth about our food, we win. Every time you refuse to be silent, we win. We win. We win. And every time you show up like you showed up here today, we win. I have spent my entire career trying to get people to pay attention to what's in their food. And right now, the whole world is watching. So let them hear us. Repeat after me. People versus poison.
5: People versus.
6: You make sure nobody in your life knows they didn't know about this. You never let them silence us. We are the people, and this is our moment. Thank you very much.
4: Next, we're going to hear from Thomas Massey, U.S. Representative.
3: Matthews, 4th District, and an engineer, farmer, and inventor. Please give it up for Thomas Massey.
7: Americans are under attack. There are four fronts to this war with the German company. They're attacking our executive branch, our legislative branch at the state level, our legislative branch here in Washington, D.C., and the courts. And what do they want? They want get-out-of-court-free cards. We're not going to give it to them. Was the EPA established to protect the environment and the people? Or was it established to protect foreign corporations when they harm the environment and the people?
2: No!
7: Listen, we are under attack on all of these fronts. My colleague Shelley Pingree and I are working in the House of Representatives on one front. We've offered legislation called the No Immunity for Glyphosate Act. It shouldn't even be necessary. We haven't repealed the 10th Amendment. We haven't repealed the 7th Amendment, your right to a jury trial. We haven't repealed the 1st Amendment, the right of people to say what's in a product. These things have not been repealed, but we're in jeopardy today. Those amendments to the Constitution, those three elements of the Bill of Rights are in jeopardy here. Is the Supreme Court today, are they going to gag state judges? Are they going to disband state juries? Are they going to shutter the state courts where justice should be served? And if they do, are they proposing to hear these cases on their own? No. They're proposing that nobody gets any justice. This is regulatory capture. It is corrupt. The White House chief of staff worked for a lobbying firm that accepted money from Monsanto Bayer, and that is wrong. That is why we have an executive order that we are fighting. The federal government and especially the executive branch do not have this power to issue these get-out-of-court-free cards, and we're going to fight it. Thank you, and God bless.
4: I love that.
1: So I'm speaking to Bill Fries. He is the science director at the Center for Food Safety. And so, Bill, you were down there in front of the Supreme Court. It was a very passionate crowd. And so they were basically arguing for the right of states to be able to issue their own warnings of harm outside of what the EPA will or will not do.
8: Yes, Monsanto wants the Supreme Court to rule that states cannot have their own cancer warnings. And one state that does this with some pesticides is California.
1: Right.
8: They have their Prop 65 warnings. So it would really be there, make it very difficult for folks to, you know, sue Monsanto and, you know, win some level of compensation for, you know, contracting a fatal disease like cancer. It's, and then it would also mean that when states want to put a warning on so that, you know, to protect their citizens, they can't do it. So we really need the Supreme Court to stand up for states' rights, right? Which is supposed to be a conservative issue.
1: Well, those were some of the hundreds who participated in the People Over Poison protest in front of the Supreme Court on Monday, April 27th. Also, advocates did score a victory in the House on Thursday when more than 70 Republicans and all but six Democrats voted to strip out language from this year's farm bill that would have protected Bayer and Monsanto and all pesticide manufacturers from health-related lawsuits. One footnote, I also learned from this coverage that because of public pressure and lawsuits, the high cancer risk ingredient glyphosate is no longer in the version of Roundup commonly sold at home improvement stores for residential use.
0: That was a segment aired courtesy of WPFW Washington, D.C.'s On the Ground with Esther Iverum. Although glyphosate has been replaced by other chemicals in a Roundup formulation for residential home use, it is still widely used in large-scale agriculture and industry. And that concludes today's edition of Capitalism, Race, and Democracy. We thank all of Pacifica's sister stations and affiliates who contribute to the production of this show. Today's program was produced by the Capitalism, Race, and Democracy Collective, with contributions from Thomas O'Rourke, Steve Zelter, Ann Garrison, and myself, Paulina Vasiliev. Special thanks to Esther Iverum and Mimi Rosenberg. You can find this and all previous episodes at our website, capitalismraceanddemocracy.org. 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I've been your host, Polina Vasilyev. Thanks for listening.

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2: I'm Rick Smith, and this is Labor History in 2. On this day in labor history, the year was 1948. That was the day United Electrical Workers voted to strike at Univis Lens Company in Dayton, Ohio. Univis made safety lenses and instrumental optics. The UE was well established in the area manufacturing plants. Once organized, Univis fought the UE's presence at every chance they could. When the contract expired at the end of April, Univis refused to negotiate. First came the injunctions limiting picketing. This was followed by a vigorous decertification campaign. Foremen made intimidating personal visits to workers' homes, offering raises and personal loans to coerce no votes. When the UE lost the election in late July, the company announced wage increases for returning workers and firings for the remaining strikers. Workers stuck together and the strike continued. By the 26th, police swamped the picket lines, beating top UE organizers and arresting hundreds. 2 days later, the company offered a settlement for all but 11 strikers. The members refused. Then, the House Un-American Activities Committee came to town to begin a red-baiting inquisition of the UE district. The city's unions were outraged at the beatings and arrests. They walked off their jobs to bolster the picket lines and were met with tear gas. Governor Herbert called in the National Guard on August 2nd. 1,500 troops rolled into town in Sherman tanks with machine guns trained on the strikers. Scabs were escorted through plant gates between rows of fixed bayonets. Area residents, furious at the virtual martial law, flooded the governor with angry protests until troops were finally withdrawn. The strike ended in victory, with workers winning most of their demands. All but five were reinstated, and by the following April, the NLRB voided the decertification election.
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0: From New York, this is Democracy Now!
1: This is the biggest setback for abortion rights since the Supreme Court overturned Roe v. Wade almost 4 years ago. And yet, the abortion rights movement was far more prepared this time around and had contingency plans in place for a court decision restricting access to abortion.
0: A federal appeals court Friday blocked the mailing of abortion pills, restricting access to one of the most common means of abortion in the United States. We'll speak with the nation's abortion access correspondent, Amy Littlefield. Then the latest on the global Samud flotilla.
2: On April 29th, the Israeli occupation forces kidnapped over 170 participants from the global Samud flotilla in international waters in Greece's search and rescue zone. 2 days ago, many of us were released, but two organizers from the flotilla remain on board, Tiago Avila and Saif Abukreshek.
0: Two Samud activists who were not released, a Brazilian and a Palestinian with Spanish citizenship, say they were beaten and blindfolded. We'll speak to another two members of the flotilla. Then Iran says two missiles hit a U.S. Navy vessel in the Strait of Hormuz. The U.S. is denying it. We'll get the latest. All that and more coming up. Welcome to Democracy Now!, democracynow.org, The War and Peace Report. I'm Amy Goodman. Two missiles hit a U.S. Navy vessel in the Strait of Hormuz earlier today after it ignored warnings from Iran's Revolutionary Guard to halt. That's according to Iranian state media. The U.S. is denying it. Iran says the strike came as President Trump announced the U.S. will begin guiding ships through the Strait of Hormuz starting today, deploying guided missile destroyers, more than 100 aircraft and 15,000 U.S. service members. Tehran immediately rejected the move. A senior Iranian official warned any U.S. interference in the strait would be considered a ceasefire violation. President Trump said he'd reviewed Iran's 14-point peace proposal, but warned the U.S. could resume strikes. Iran's foreign minister said a deal was just inches away, but accused U.S. negotiators of making maximalist demands. No further talks have been scheduled. At least two other vessels were also struck in the Strait of Hormuz over the weekend, though all crew members were reported safe. Meanwhile, U.S. gas prices have now reached $4.45 a gallon, up nearly 50% since the war began. According to Iran's Ministry of Health, U.S.-Israeli strikes have killed at least 3,375 people, including 376 children. The U.S. military has confirmed 13 combat deaths and 381 service members wounded. In Washington, D.C., an anti-war protester climbed the Frederick Douglass Bridge to protest the U.S. war in Iran, pitching a tent for 3 days. This is President Trump speaking in Florida Friday.
3: We get the radical left to say, we're not winning. We're not winning. They don't have any military left. It's unbelievable. It's actually, I believe it's treasonous, okay? You want to know the truth? It's treasonous.
0: Israel's military issued new forced displacement orders this weekend for more than 10 towns and villages in southern Lebanon, including areas north of Litani River, beyond its current zone of occupation. Israeli attacks killed at least 41 people Saturday, despite a ceasefire that's been in place since mid-April. Israel claims its attacks target Hezbollah, but many of the dead were civilians. According to the Lebanese Health Ministry, Israel's killed 2,659 people since March 2nd. More than 1 million people, roughly a fifth of Lebanon's population, have been displaced. Two members of a Gaza-bound humanitarian aid flotilla have appeared before an Israeli court. After they say they were abducted from their ships in international waters and brought to Israel for interrogation. On Sunday, the court extended the imprisonment of Spanish national Saif Abukreshek and Brazilian national Tiago Avila by 2 days, though authorities have not brought any charges against them. Avila told his lawyers he'd been subjected to extreme brutality after his abduction, including being, quote, dragged face down across the floor and beaten so severely he passed out twice, unquote. The beating left him with visible bruises on his face. Both Avila and Keshek have begun a hunger strike. This is their lawyer, Hadil Abu Saleh.
4: It's important in the beginning to note that both of them were subjected to torture and violence since the moment they were abducted by the Israeli Navy. They were kept handcuffed and blindfolded since Thursday morning until they were moved to the authority of the Israeli prison authority. Today, in the court hearing, the Shabak claimed that they are accusing them of being affiliated with a terrorist organization, helping enemy during wartime, and giving services to a terrorist organization.
0: Avila and Keshek were among about 175 activists forced off their ships at gunpoint following the Israeli raid on the flotilla as it sailed off the coast of Greece last Thursday. We'll have more on the global Samud flotilla and its efforts to break Israel's siege of Gaza later in the broadcast. The Trump administration announced Friday it's withdrawing 5,000 troops from its bases in Germany. The withdrawal will reduce the number of U.S. troops stationed there by about 14%, reversing a buildup that began under President Biden following Russia's full-scale invasion of Ukraine 4 years ago. This comes after President Trump insulted German Chancellor Friedrich Merz as a totally ineffective leader who, quote, doesn't know what he's talking about, following the chancellor's comment that the United States had no exit plan from its war against Iran and had been humiliated by Iran's leaders. Sunday marked World Press Freedom Day. Reporters Without Borders released its 2026 World Press Freedom Index, calling it the bleakest in the organization's 25-year history. For the first time, more than half the world's countries fall into the difficult or very serious categories for press freedom. More than 220 journalists have been killed in Gaza by the Israeli army since October 2023, including at least 70 killed while actively carrying out their journalistic work, making the Israeli army the biggest killer of journalists in the world. The United States has fallen 7 places to 64th. As Reporters Without Borders says, President Trump has turned his hostility toward the press into a systematic policy. The report cites the Trump administration's detention and deportation of journalists and sweeping cuts to the U.S. Agency for Global Media. So far this year, 13 journalists have been killed worldwide, while 471 are currently detained and at least 21 are held hostage. President Trump signed an executive order Friday broadening U.S. sanctions against the Cuban government. The new sanctions target officials, entities, and anyone complicit in corruption or human rights violations, as well as people operating in Cuba's energy, defense, mining, and financial sectors. Foreign banks and companies that do business with sanctioned Cuban entities could also be cut off from U.S. markets. The new measures come after the Trump administration halted Venezuelan oil exports to Cuba earlier this year and pressured Mexico to stop shipments, contributing to major blackouts in Cuba and prompting foreign airlines to suspend flights to the island. This is Cuba's president, Miguel Díaz-Canel.
5: When we say we are an extraordinary and unusual threat to the United States, and we are sure that is not how the American people feel, but rather how the U.S. government feels, or the pretext that the U.S. government uses to attack us, one has to ask, what is the threat? What is extraordinary about that threat? What is unusual about that threat when Cuba is a country of peace?
0: The Trump administration reports another person has died in ICE custody, the 13th such death so far this year. Immigration and Customs Enforcement says 33-year-old Cuban immigrant Denny Adan Gonzalez was found unresponsive in his cell at the for-profit Stewart Detention Center in Lumpkin, Georgia, last Tuesday. ICE claimed the cause of death is a suspected suicide. In California, a federal grand jury has indicted a Salvadoran man who was shot by ICE agents in Patterson, California, in April. Carlos Ivan Mendoza Hernandez underwent several surgeries from multiple gunshot wounds, including to the jaw, after ICE agents surrounded his car during a traffic stop, drew their weapons, and fired on him as he attempted to drive away. Prosecutors accused Hernandez of hitting federal agents with his vehicle as they tried to arrest him. Hernandez says he feared the officers were going to shoot him. Here in New York, police officers arrested eight people Sunday as they protested the violent arrest by federal agents of a Nigerian man accused of overstaying a tourist visa. About 200 protesters gathered outside the Wyckoff Heights Medical Center in Brooklyn's Bushwick neighborhood to confront ICE officers who were filmed dragging the man handcuffed out of a hospital to a waiting car. He'd been hospitalized after his violent arrest by ICE earlier in the evening. Activists were arrested as they tried to block the ICE vehicle from leaving the ambulance bay. In Arizona, construction crews building President Trump's expanded border wall have razed a portion of a Native American archaeological site in the Sonoran Desert, estimated to be at least 1,000 years old. The Washington Post reports bulldozers caused extensive damage to the 280 by 50 foot etching in the desert sand known as an intaglio, which holds special significance for the Hetched Odom people. In a statement, Arizona Congressmember Adelita Grijalva said, quote, "Unfortunately, this is not the first time a sacred site has been desecrated by border wall construction, and it will not be the last until the federal government takes its legal obligation to tribal consultation and following environmental laws seriously." The FBI multiplied the number of employees assigned to immigration enforcement by a factor of 23 in the first 9 months of the second Trump administration, with over a quarter of staff assigned to assist on immigration-related matters. That's according to The Intercept, which reports more than 6,500 FBI agents were diverted to immigration enforcement cases between Trump's inauguration and last September. The shift has taken agents away from criminal probes, including investigations of child sexual exploitation, sex trafficking, counterterrorism, corporate fraud, and white-collar crimes. A federal appeals court Friday blocked the mailing of the abortion pill mifepristone, restricting access to one of the most common means of abortion in the U.S. Since the Supreme Court overturned Roe v. Wade in 2022, mail-order prescriptions have become the major way abortions are provided, including in states where bans are in place. The two manufacturers, mifepristone, rushed to the Supreme Court Saturday, asking the justices to immediately block the ruling. In a statement, Planned Parenthood Action Fund President and CEO Alexis McGill Johnson said, quote, "The fight is on. Planned Parenthood will continue to make clear that mifepristone should be accessible because it's safe, effective, full stop." We'll have more on this story after headlines. The Republican governors of Tennessee and Alabama called state lawmakers into special sessions on Friday to redraw congressional maps in the wake of the Supreme Court's decision gutting the Voting Rights Act. In Tennessee, President Trump personally urged Republican Governor Bill Lee to redraw the state's map to give Republicans one extra seat. In Alabama, Governor Kay Ivey is moving to restore a map that would eliminate one of the state's two Democratic-held districts. Meanwhile, legislators in Mississippi are also planning a special session to redraw districts. Florida's already moved to redraw its maps to give Republicans up to 4 more seats. Louisiana has also suspended its primary elections as it prepares to draw a new congressional map. And hundreds of labor groups across the United States organized an economic blackout Friday, calling for no school, no work, no shopping on International Workers' Day. The May Day Strong Coalition says millions of workers, students, and families joined over 5,000 actions May 1st. Here in New York, protesters took to the streets demanding union rights, higher wages, progressive taxation, and the protection of immigrant rights. Joining the protests was Zoran Mamdani, who became the first New York City mayor to address a May Day rally since Fiorella LaGuardia almost a century ago. This is Justin Lashley Maloney, an overnight concierge and a member of SEIU Local 32BJ.
6: We just won our contract last month, the residential contract, and it's proof that solidarity is power. So today we're out with our immigrant family, because most of our union of 32BJ, we're a majority immigrants. So we're here to support them and tell the world that we're not going to take the abuse from ICE. And all workers today on May Day standing together.
0: And those are some of the headlines. This is Democracy Now!, democracynow.org, The War and Peace Report. I'm Amy Goodman. The biggest attack on abortion since the end of Roe. That's what reproductive rights activists are calling Friday's federal appeals court decision ordering the Food and Drug Administration, the FDA, to impose a nationwide restriction on the highly prescribed abortion pill mifepristone, which is used in roughly two-thirds of all abortions in the United States. The decision came after Louisiana officials sued the FDA to restrict access to the safe and effective drug, saying its availability by mail had allowed abortions to continue unabated despite the state's near total abortion ban. A three-judge panel sided with Louisiana, saying the healthcare providers may only prescribe mifepristone after seeing patients in person. The decision immediately disrupts delivery access to mifepristone, restricting abortion providers nationwide from prescribing the pills by telemedicine and sending them to patients by mail, even in states where abortion remains legal. On Saturday, two mifepristone manufacturers petitioned the U.S. Supreme Court to immediately restore full access to the medication, putting the issue of reproductive rights in front of the conservative majority court in a midterm election year. Well, for more, we go to Boston, where we're joined by Amy Littlefield, The Nation magazine's abortion access correspondent, a journalist who focuses on reproductive rights, healthcare, and religion. Her new book, titled Killers of Roe, My Investigation into the Mysterious Death of Abortion Rights. Amy Littlefield, welcome back to Democracy Now! Can you talk about the significance of the court decision on Friday?
7: So this court decision takes aim at what has become a lifeline for abortion access, especially in states like Louisiana, where abortion is banned. The huge surge in unplanned pregnancies resulting in births that we had anticipated after the Dobbs decision, after the reversal of Roe v. Wade 4 years ago, has been much lower than people predicted. And that's largely because of innovative ways of sending medication abortion through the mail that have really been a lifesaver for people in these states like Louisiana who need to get their hands on medication abortion. So what you have here is three conservative justices on the Fifth Circuit Court of Appeals. This is one of the most notoriously conservative courts in the country, taking aim at a Biden-era regulation that allowed mifepristone, which is one of two drugs used in the typical medication abortion protocol, to be sent through the mail. This means that people will have to go in person to get mifepristone instead of getting it in their mailbox, as has been happening for years. I also want to mention what this court ruling does not do, however, Amy. What this court ruling does not do, it does not restrict misoprostol, which is the second drug that's used in a typical medication abortion protocol, and which is a powerful abortion drug that can be taken on its own, and in fact is taken on its own all around the world in countries where mifepristone is not available. It does not affect clinics that were dispensing mifepristone in person, so people can still go to a clinic and get the regular medication abortion protocol. It also does not affect the wide swaths of the abortion access infrastructure in this country that are completely beyond the reach of U.S. courts. And this, I think, is the critical difference with this court decision versus where we were 4 years ago when the Supreme Court overturned Roe v. Wade. The abortion rights movement is far more prepared for a catastrophic decision like this. And as a result, what we're seeing is telehealth providers that have been shipping medication abortion all around the country, including in states where it's banned, they're pivoting to a misoprostol-only protocol, which might not be ideal. It can be slightly less effective. It can be more uncomfortable, produce more side effects, but it does work, and there is a World Health Organization recommended protocol for it. So we're seeing telehealth providers pivoting to that. And we're also seeing community support activists that have been circulating these pills by the thousands stepping up and saying, we knew that the courts were never responsible for our liberation. We were never going to look to the Supreme Court or the Fifth Circuit Court of Appeals to decide what happens with our abortion access. And so we're seeing these networks and international providers as well that are beyond the reach of U.S. law and the courts that are going to be going about business as usual this morning. And so the message I want to send to people who might need an abortion in this country is that these options are still available, because the abortion rights movement this time around had what we could call a Plan C. PlanCpills.org is the most popular website for information about these methods of getting a medication abortion, no matter what the courts do.
0: In March, Republican Senator Josh Hawley of Missouri posted this video on social media.
8: 70% of abortions in the United States, 70%, are caused by mifepristone, and that number goes up every year. There are more abortions now than there were when Roe versus Wade was still the law of the land. The fight for life is the fight to stop mifepristone from turning every mailbox in America into a Planned Parenthood.
0: From turning every mailbox in America into a Planned Parenthood. Amy Littlefield, your response. I think a lot of people will be surprised to know that abortion is up since the Supreme Court overturned Roe v. Wade.
7: Yes, and I have to say, Hawley is right about that, right? He is right that abortion has gone up every year since the Dobbs decision overturned the constitutional right to abortion. That's true, even though 13 states today ban abortion outright, even though four more states have bans at about 6 weeks of pregnancy. And the reason that that's true is that you have brave clinicians in states like New York who are mailing medication abortion by the thousands into states where abortion is banned. They're operating under so-called shield laws that have been passed by states like New York and Massachusetts that protect clinicians in those states from extradition when they're mailing these pills into states like Texas and Louisiana. Now, that has made abortion opponents like Josh Hawley really mad, because their bans are not working. They are not driving down the number of abortions. And so they're pulling out all the stops to try to stop the unstoppable, to try to stop the flow of abortion pills through the mail, to try to stop these pills that can be pressed into one person's hand from another, that can be dropped off in someone's mailbox by a community support activist, right? That can be ordered online from international pharmacies that are well beyond the reach of U.S. law. They're trying to stop the unstoppable. And as a result, these restrictions are pretty draconian and increasingly absurd, right? I want to note Josh Hawley is, you know, part of a power couple from, you know, the abortion rights movement's nightmares here. He is introducing legislation in the Senate, in Congress, to try to roll back the allowance of abortion pills by mail. Meanwhile, his wife, Erin Hawley, who works for Alliance Defending Freedom, the Christian right law firm that's largely responsible for the Dobbs decision overturning Roe v. Wade, she's working with Louisiana to bring this court case that's resulted in this Fifth Circuit decision restricting access to mifepristone. So I would love to be, you know, at their dinner table overhearing their conversations about the abortion pill. every night. It seems that the best messaging they could come up with was a Planned Parenthood in every mailbox, which, I mean, honestly, I think isn't the worst tagline if the abortion rights movement wanted to run with that. That's the future that progressives want, a Planned Parenthood in every mailbox, a taco truck on every corner. Why not? But, you know, on a more serious note, I think what we've seen is there has been an increase in people bringing pregnancies to term that are unwanted after the Dobbs decision. I don't want to discount that, right? There has been an increase in maternal mortality, right? A study that just came out from Johns Hopkins researchers that found a 9% rise in pregnancy-related deaths in states that ban abortion. So what we're seeing is that abortion bans do not seem to be very effective at driving down the number of abortions, because the number of abortions has gone up. In fact, what they seem to be effective at doing is killing women, right? And so, you know, I want to note that, and we should pause just for a second and reflect on the 68 additional deaths that this study found that resulted by the end of 2023. That's 68 people who might be alive today if not for these restrictions on abortion, that are killing people, you know, who are going to the hospital because they're having a miscarriage, or who are going to the hospital because they have a rare complication from an abortion and need treatment, and they're not getting it in time because of these abortion restrictions.
0: Amy.
7: So that's where our focus needs to be, close to 4 years after Dobbs.
0: I want to turn to Katie Glenn Daniel, the Director of Legal Affairs for Susan B. Anthony Pro-Life America. This is Daniel speaking to the Catholic news outlet EWTN earlier this year.
9: Well, it's so clear that these pills are deadly for unborn children. They're also extremely dangerous for mothers. The FDA today, right now, could take these drugs out of the mail. We hope they do. They've said that they're going to do a safety review, and we're confident that if that review is done honestly, they will find that these drugs have no business being on shelves or available in the United States. They are so harmful. They've killed millions of children. But we hope that they see the urgency that we see, and they act to at least a minimum, get these drugs out of the mail so that predators and abusers cannot get access to them, as we frequently see.
0: So, Amy, if you can respond and also talk about what is next, as the mifepristone companies, the makers, have also appealed the decision.
7: So abortion rights supporters will, of course, point out there have been more than 100 studies demonstrating that mifepristone is safe and effective. It's been on the market in the United States for more than 20 years. During that time, by the FDA's own numbers, with about 6 million uses of this drug, they have counted only 32 deaths, of which only about half were actually attributable to the abortion. So it's just simply not true that this is a dangerous pill for people to take. In fact, the reason that we're seeing attempts to restrict it, including from, you know, Republican appointees on the conservative Fifth Circuit Court of Appeals, the reasons are political, right? The reasons have to do with ideological opposition to abortion. They have nothing to do with women's health. Importantly, of course, the Trump FDA could have restricted access to mifepristone and has not done so. Instead, the FDA is conducting the safety review of mifepristone. Anti-abortion operatives like Josh Hawley are very frustrated with the pace of that review. And it's widely understood that the Trump administration had been trying to wait until after the midterm elections to restrict mifepristone. That will tell you everything that you need to know about how popular abortion rights are in this country. However, this court decision sort of forces the Trump administration's hand and will put the issue of abortion access back before voters and make it top of mind once again in a midterm election year.
0: Amy Littlefield, I want to thank you for being with us, the nation's abortion access correspondent, focusing on reproductive rights, healthcare, and religion. Her new book is Killers of Roe, My Investigation into the Mysterious Death of Abortion Rights. To see our interview on the book, go to democracynow.org. Up next, the latest on the global Samud flotilla. Stay with us.

0: Meanwhile, Rosalie, heads held high, performed in New York by the NYC Palestinian Youth Choir. This is Democracy Now!, democracynow.org, the War and Peace Report. I'm Amy Goodman. Two members of a Gaza-bound humanitarian aid flotilla have appeared before an Israeli court after they were abducted from their ships in international waters and brought to Israel for interrogation. On Sunday, the court extended the imprisonment of Spanish national Seif Abu-Keshek and Brazilian national Thiago Avila by 2 days, though authorities have not brought any charges against them. Avila told his lawyers he'd been subjected to brutality after his abduction, including being, quote, dragged face down across the floor and beaten so severely that he passed out twice, unquote. The beating left him with visible bruises on his face. Both Avila and Keshek have begun a hunger strike. Just before the broadcast, Democracy Now! Spoke to Keshek's wife, Sally Issa. She's in Barcelona, Spain. Keshek is both a Spanish and Swedish citizen.
1: So my name is Sally. I am Seif Abu-Keshek's wife. Seif Abu-Keshek was on board the Global Sumud Flotilla, who is a mission with the aim to break the illegal siege on the Gaza Strip and deliver humanitarian aid to the people in Gaza. The Israeli military marine attacked the flotilla outside of the Greek island Crete in international water, and they kidnapped more than 175 activists, civilians with nationalities from all over the world, and they kept them hostages and then later freed them to the Greek police. They held, on the other hand, my husband Seif and his comrade Thiago as hostages, and later they took them to Israel against their will. We have got many testimonies about the interception and how it went. We have got to hear that it was very violent, and the activists were not treated very well. We could see images and pictures from the activists who were freed in Greece, where they had broken noses and broken ribs, and more than 30 people had to go to seek medical help. They also told us how it went to my husband Seif when they were kidnapped on the flotilla. So it has been very violent, and Seif was put in isolated cell on the boat. He started a hunger strike, and he was treated very bad, so bad that all the activists on the boat could hear him screaming during the ride to Greece. Now my husband is in Israel. They are questioning him and Thiago. Yesterday they went to the court and they got an extension of 2 days interrogation. And we are demanding all the governments around the world to interfere and free both Seif and Thiago, and to put a stop on the ongoing genocide and blockade, illegal blockade of the Gaza Strip.
0: That was Sally Issa, the wife of the detained Palestinian activist Seif Abu-Keshek. He and Thiago Avila were among an estimated 175 activists forced off their humanitarian aid ships at gunpoint during Israel's raid on the flotilla as it sailed off the coast of Greece Thursday. All the other activists were taken to a port on the Greek island of Crete. In a joint statement, the governments of Spain and Brazil wrote, quote, "This flagrantly illegal action by the Israeli authorities outside their jurisdiction constitutes a violation of international law." Spanish Prime Minister Pedro Sanchez spoke Sunday.
2: Ahora que Netanyahu ha hecho eso, Now that Netanyahu has done this, abducting foreign citizens, one of them is Spanish, and taking him to Israel, I say several things to Prime Minister Netanyahu. The first is that Spain will always protect its citizens. The second is that we will always defend international law, and this is a new violation of international law. And the third is we want the release of the Spanish citizen who has been illegally abducted by Netanyahu's government.
0: Meanwhile, Middle East Eye reports prosecutors in Italy have opened an investigation into the kidnapping and detention of Tiago Avila and Saif Abukeshek, who were on board the humanitarian boat that was flying the Italian flag. For more, we're joined by two guests here in New York. Rania Batrice is with us, a Palestinian-American activist, part of the communications team for the Global Samud Flotilla. And in Crete, Greece, we're joined by Hannah Smith, a representative of the Global Samud Flotilla Public Affairs Team, who was on the flotilla when Israeli forces raided the ships. Hannah, let's begin with you. So you have these two Samud activists who have been detained by Israel, and we heard the description of what happened to them. What happened to you?
3: So we were completely shocked by this. On Thursday night, our communications went down. We lost internet. Most of us thought it was just a technical issue. But soon we were surrounded by speedboats with their turning their lights

0: Hollywood has long been a series of tax dodges dressed up in the Oscars, you know? And that's like famously people making their first movies who go out to Hollywood, like get this deal where they're like, you're going to get 30% on the end profits. Like, this is incredible. And then they like get $0, right? Because there's just all these elaborate, arcane financial instruments. And Bank of America, for example, one of the things that founded Bank of America was funding Disney and early Hollywood studios. Financialization is extremely early to movie making because they're so expensive to make. So anyways, so you can basically put, you can just keep putting more hours into digitally manipulating an image. You can just keep doing it over and over again. You can ask for redos. You can do the thing called pre-visualization, which they do, which is where before a movie's even been made, a digital team starts making the movie images. Directors often now come on. A lot of the movie's already been made when the director shows up. They're really like a hired gun pointing a camera. Like they're not, you know. Anyway, so there's all this stuff that you can do, which allows you to make this investment, which obviously means that your capital isn't sitting in a bank. But with a franchise movie, you know, like with, you know, the next Star Wars movie or the next Pirates movie or the next whatever, you are almost guaranteed to make money. Because even things that flop in the US, like people here don't know that there was like the Lion King live action remake in 2019? That's right, 2018. People really don't know much about it. Or the second one. The second one flopped even harder. It was Mufasa. That was Barry Jenkins. That was the movie he made after Underground Railroad, was the Lion King prequel. No one knows about it. It was the seventh most successful movie of all time because international markets just like buoy it. It doesn't matter. Like stuff can flop in the US. They'd prefer it didn't. They want it to hit here too. That's more money. Anyway, the point being, franchise and IP combined with global market control has made movies an extremely safe investment in a certain way, which they never were before. Movies were always famously like a casino. It was a gamble, which is often why, you know, there's stories of people, especially in the 60s and 70s when independent production really took off in a big way, you know, like consortiums of dentists losing their shirts, you know, because they all are like, we're going to make a movie. We're going to be producers. You know, there's sort of this myth that that's, it's a really famously,
1: I feel like that showed up in Ed Wood at one point.
0: Totally.
1: Like
0: yeah.
1: The Mormons
0: yeah.
1: came in and they're like, we're running this. We're going to make this movie.
0: Yeah. Exactly. Exactly. So it has become a yet another financial instrument. But part of the reason also that it's a successful financial instrument, a movie, is because even if it fails, if you can get a chunk of the back end stuff, streaming revenue, merchandising, theme parks, then like it doesn't even matter. Because as long as you're like sort of part of this like sort of corporate funding stream, you're going to get your money back. Because again, these corporations, the movies are advertisements for the rest of the corporation. And those corporations aren't putting most of those upfront costs down on the movie because it's so desirable to financial investors.
1: A lot of the book, which is very well researched, I felt like I was learning a lot about these huge corporations just finding ways to change the laws in order to concentrate their wealth more and more. And I was really happy when you started talking about fan culture as a way of like agency getting injected into this conversation. And for better or for worse, you gave examples of times when fan groups got together and were able to influence the way that the products that they were organizing around were made. I wonder if you could talk a bit about just sort of the positives and the negatives related to fan culture.
0: Totally, yeah. It's really important. I think it's the thing that probably is the most immediately relevant to most of us, the way we move in the world, the cultural world, you know, and experience it. So, you know, and on the positive end, like, so David Graeber, this is a crowd that actually knows who David Graeber was. David Graeber used to tell the story about Occupy that, like, so during the first week of Occupy, we were like 30 weirdos in a park in New York. We were completely surrounded by NYPD. They never came in and like cocked our heads, which would have taken them 15 minutes probably. Like, they never did it. There was a big question internally, like, why did that happen? We wanted to know just like, you know, to reproduce it or whatever. And one of the stories that came up was that David Graeber overheard two cops talking about it. And because people were wearing Guy Fawkes masks, this is 2011, right? The cops were like, we're going to get hacked. Like, we can't hit those guys, you know? And like, you know, classic cop brain, obviously. And like, you know, of course, if they had been ordered from above to do it, they still would have done it. That's not the only thing. But what that means is that for a moment, the Guy Fawkes mask, which even at that point, like this was a funny story in 2011, even at that point was like basically a cringe political symbol of like being an online libertarian, for a moment kept the police at bay from smashing a movement that then would go on to become an international flashpoint that would kick off a decade of struggle in the United States. right? That has nothing to do with how good that movie is. Similarly, in 2014, during the Baltimore uprising, teens were talking about it, and they were putting up posters, and they were like tweeting about it as like, we're going to go purge tonight for Freddie Gray. We're going to purge for Freddie Gray. Now, the Purge movie, although it has some like interesting, there's interesting stuff in it that gets pulled out in the later sequels, which I think are quite good, some of them. The first Purge movie is of anti-crime home invasion fantasy, where like this white guy defends his house like from, you know, deranged criminals. Like that's an extremely reactionary movie. It didn't matter. There was an anti-police uprising that partially was moved by the image of the Purge. A third example, during the anti-monarchy protests in Thailand in 2014, that was the first wave of them, Thailand's military had a very, very strong political censorship. You couldn't use political slogans. So what the youth activists started doing is they started doing the salute from the Hunger Games, which is like these three fingers together. Again, this has nothing to do with like how much they felt liberated by Jennifer Lawrence, but it was this like sort of universal symbol that allowed them to communicate with one another in a way that was opaque to the police, right? And so the monarchy didn't understand until it was too late that they had used the symbol that was immediately understood as a symbol of resistance. Whereas other symbols from Thailand's revolutionary past would have immediately been cracked down on. And then in 2019, when Thai people came back into the streets, that symbol had become completely autonomous from, it had nothing to do with the Hunger Games anymore. It had become its own symbol of Thai resistance, right? So in an essay called Notes on Deconstructing the Popular, the critical theorist Stuart Hall talks about this a lot. He mentions, and this is a paraphrase, I do a bad job, I really should get this quote down because I use it all the time, but where basically he says, today's revolutionary anthem is tomorrow's greatest hit, right? The Weather Underground were making bombs to Jefferson Airplane songs that now sell Pontiacs, right? Like that's just like how it works. And sometimes that can be really fast. During Occupy, there was this occupation of this artist space, this thing called Art Space in New York. Someone put graffiti on a bunch of their posters. The occupation got evicted. The next day, those posters were being sold on an auction site as an authentic Occupy object for like $40,000, right? Like as an art object. So like the art world's very good at doing that very fast. It can happen very, very quickly. But that was a genuine object of resistance one moment and then a commodity the next, right? Okay. It's not in the nature of the commodity. Similarly, I think we're all familiar with the extremely important role that Gamergate and its sort of offshoots, which included like an anti-Star Wars harassment campaign, had in the building of the far right. Trump's meme magic, right? A lot of these folks met each other, got organized for the first time within Gamergate. Sometimes it gets overcredited. You know, they're like, oh, it was like Steve Bannon and Milo Yiannopoulos were like sitting in a smoky room. It's like, no, those guys are idiots. But like, you know, they saw what was happening, which was like a bunch of aggrieved white people were like getting organized to harass women, and they used them, those as organizing spaces to move in, and it was effective, it was important, and it was part of the birth of the current fascist movement in America. Fan cultures like that are extremely, extremely effective at sort of organizing certain kinds of rage. They're much more likely to function through franchises, because to build a backlash to a totally new thing, that totally new thing first has to become really popular. But to build a backlash to the new Star Wars movie, I just have to hear a description of it, right? And there's already communities that are there that are ready to talk and like organize about it. Similarly, there is a salutary effect for the studios. Counterintuitively, much like COVID, it feels like they'd be really horrified by this. And sometimes individual directors and producers are horrified by the harassment campaigns. But in aggregate, it makes their workers less willing to go out and say anything political, less willing to take risks with the franchise, less willing to not listen to the executives, because the executives have let them know and have shown over and over again, you're on your own. If the fans don't like you, we'll cut you from the series. We don't care. We don't need you. We need the character that you're playing, and we don't even necessarily need this particular character at this particular time. If you look at what happened to John Boyega in the three Star Wars movies, which I talk about, right? In the first one, he's like the most interesting character that the mainstream Star Wars has come up with in a long, long time. He's a stormtrooper who sort of like, you know, gets out of it and like sort of joins the resistance. And he's also black. And fans were so angry about it. And were like, because he was black, obviously, these reactionary fans who were a tiny percentage of the Star Wars fandom were so vocal and so organized. And Disney just like, you can watch it happen from the work print that got released, the first one. God, the subtitles are so bad. Episode 7, whatever it was. Right, not Rise of Skywalker. That's the last one. That's total trash. Oh, never. You know, the work print that produced the controversy, he's less present in the final version. Then he's a side character in the second version, and then he's basically a background character in the third movie, right? Like, these campaigns are, like, really effective at driving the content, but the content, like, the, like, Disney likes them because they keep their wages down. He could be a star. Instead, he, like, or Daisy Ridley, who is the star of those three franchises, got so much harassment for being a woman that she had to delete her Instagram. Now, this is a low stakes thing for most of us, obviously. But if you're a movie star and it's really mercurial business or any entertainment business, your social media following is a calling card, right? It is like a way you can raise your cost. So the fact that she doesn't have any, like, makes her cheaper to get and hold. Similarly, like the Marvel heroes, like those actors, like they, it represses your wages to be at the whims of angry fans.
2: This is the Final Straw Radio on the Pacifica Network, and you're hearing an event that I co-hosted with author Vicki Osterweil on her recent book, The Extended Universe, How Disney Killed the Movies and Took Over the World.
1: We also bring up the fact that IP theft in the form of, for instance, the Punisher logo being used by right-wing groups is something that hasn't really been challenged, but it also falls into the benefit of the company to allow that to happen, right?
0: Exactly, yeah. And I think we were talking about this beforehand, but like with AI famously, like Disney can literally win a lawsuit with like God, basically. But they like haven't taken out any AI companies, even though those AI companies have like gone on the New York Times and been like, we've stolen all of Disney's work and we think it's great to steal it. You know, like basically like we did the crime, you know? And the reason they don't sue them is because they don't give a shit about being copied. That's not what matters. It doesn't matter. What matters is the power over the image making that the copyright allows them. And so they don't actually care about the act of stealing or reproduction. That's not what's at stake. What is at stake is control. And AI companies offer them more control over the image, not less. So they don't care if they like actually are like reproducing their back catalog. That's not, it's never what it's been about. It is a convenient, they will always argue it really, really intensely, obviously, but like they also, I mean, as we were just speaking about beforehand, which is like I didn't even get in the book, like, you know, the Lion King, the famous Lion King opening is stolen from that Japanese TV show from the 60s. Like Hollywood people steal the pitch screenplays from them all the time. And those screenwriters bring cases in the Fifth Circuit of Appeals, which is like the Hollywood, basically where all Hollywood cases happen, and they always lose. Because Hollywood's like, nah, it's just like it's the judges just throw it out. It's generic. It's too generic. You know, they're like, look at this. My dialogue was stolen. Like I pitched Sony Universal and Warner Brothers, Warner Brothers Paramount on this last week. You know, today here they are in Variety announcing this thing that's clearly my story, but they rejected my pitch. And they're like, no, you can't prove that, you know? So it's always to the like defense of the best lawyered and the most powerful. And it's always going to hurt the small person, even when the small person is right that they have in fact been stolen from. Always is probably too strong. There are probably instances where it goes the other way, but like, again, those are used and held up as exceptional. And in fact, it's actually shocking how unfrequently the intellectual property system works to the advantage of people who get robbed.
1: Where do you see hope in terms of creativity and bumping up against these huge industries that have the governments wielding these laws? Like within the realm of fan culture, there's fan fiction that's created. There's like tons of examples you could give of those being repressed or being sued out of existence, but people find ways to reproduce. Like storytelling is really important for the way that we live with each other and the way that we imagine what's possible. And for better or for worse, characters that Disney owns the IP for are formative parts of how we identify ourselves, how we feel about these things. And yeah, I wonder, like, I mean, there's piracy. There's like, continuing to try to find creative ways to recuperate those characters back or detorn them or whatever. But yeah, I wonder if you have any.
0: Yeah, I mean, piracy and movie projection and like media sharing has never been easier technically than it is today. I think like I see a lot of hope in stuff like sort of underground or just like friends or even on Discord server, like movie clubs that people just form autonomously and they don't even think about the fact that they're breaking copyright. Like, it's not interesting. It's not really what they're doing necessarily, where people are, or maybe they do think about it, you know, where they're sharing the culture they want to share and talking about it and having discussions in their own spaces. I think that that's a good start. I think, like, you know, as we are going through these many, many crises, one of the things that has happened, like, in Philly, and I think everywhere, there are, like, empty movie theaters. In Philly, we had a crew that projected movies for a whole summer on the side of the abandoned movie theater. You know, we could break into them and start using them. I'm a big believer in, like, similarly, like, when it comes to medicine, right? Like, if we talk about pharmaceutical companies, pharmaceutical science is like 30% some of the, like, most valuable, impressive, interesting, important science that has ever been done by humanity, and 70% complete. But the answer that, like, Maha would offer you is, like, throw it out, you know, put a leech, you know, eat, drink some silver and, like, put leeches on your body or whatever the hell they're selling right now. But it's like, no, steal the 30%, right? Break their patent, figure out how to compound the medicines, figure out how to make them for each other. Because as we face more and more collapses of infrastructure and of logistics and their systems, we're increasingly going to need to be able to do that anyway. But even if we didn't need to, even if it wasn't a survival question on that level, that's what makes it affordable. That's what makes it possible. That's what makes it possible for us to take care of each other. On a cultural level, making stuff, just making stuff and sharing it with your friends. I think, like, one of the things that I think people are increasingly accepting is that there is no path through the mainstream without extreme luck towards, like, viability financially as an artist. And that sucks. Like, that does suck. It's bad. There's a bad situation that you can't make money doing art. Like, you have to do it as a side hustle. That's, like, that's really sucks. And the only way we'll really have free flowing creativity and culture is when no one has to pay rent to live inside, and when no one has to pay money to get medicine, right? That's the only way we'll really have true culture. But in the meantime, making stuff for your friends, just, like, doing stuff in community. I think it's, like, it's such a small answer, and it's very similar to, like, the mutual aid answer, right? Like, which, as we saw in Minneapolis, like, does scale. It will scale. It can change an entire social fabric. And when you do it enough, and also, like, in Philadelphia, where I live, like, there was this thing that was made, I think in 2019, which was just like a signal chat just designed to share raves, right? Because raves can't publicly, you know, they don't have a venue, they can't publicly. And out of that chat, a ton of the organizing around 2020 emerged, and continually mutual aid organizing comes out because you've just created a space where people are already hanging out and where people are already talking to each other. And culture, like, brings people together, and that's, like, really powerful. And, like, that can really be overlooked, and we can get to, in a way, too invested in the content of the culture rather than the content of the space that it produces.
1: I mean, I feel good about those. Do you want to turn to the audience?
0: Yeah, definitely. I'd love that. Yeah, if people have questions.
3: I really like how you opened with the fact that enjoyment is still a very real part of this, no matter how much you know it is evil. And I think, too, like, you can get a lot of morale from these things. Like, if I'm to watch a show like Andor, which is made by the mouse himself, it's still a really, really powerful show. And I'm just curious what you think about that kind of disconnect between these companies making some genuinely very great pieces of art that have great theory within them. But
0: yeah, I mean, in some ways, I mean, Andor is an outlier. Like, I don't think there's an MCU product you can point to and say the same thing about. Black Panther's as close as you get, and that's literally a movie about how cool it would be to gentrify San Francisco, ultimately. But, like, you know, I think, like, so Andor is, on one hand, an outlier, as I said. Also, it's rad that it happened and that people enjoyed it. Like, that was cool. I'm glad people shared it. Again, to go back to 2020, during the uprisings in Philly, one of the things that happened is we had two big home unhoused encampments pop up and stayed all summer, and we won some demands, we won some housing. But, like, one of the things we did during that was, like, project movies on a screen on the backstop of the baseball diamond on the field we were, like, occupying, right? Like, and I think that, like, that pleasure is still, like, there's still utility to it, right? We can still use it. And, like, I think we'd never think about this as a question if we, like, when we, like, with music, right? Like, certain songs become anthems of, like, a moment, you know, and often they're put out by one of the three, you know, by Sony or BMI, you know? But I think with movies, because they're, or TV or visual, you know, televisual media, because you feel less active doing it somehow, because you can't really do other things while it's going on, because it's in the dark. I think we think that it's less social. I honestly think, like, making them more social is cool. But in terms of that contradiction that you're talking about, I'm about it. Like, I think some movies really suck and are reactionary, and I will make really vigorous arguments about it with you. But I'm interested in having that conversation, you know, like, most of the time. And I think those conversations can be really generative. Again, like, I think what really matters is the way that we use them. Like, culture is ours to use. No matter what they say, no matter how many symbols they put on it, no matter how many police they send after you for reproducing it, ultimately it's ours to use, and we should use it the ways we want to. And if that includes just, but like, it's ours. It has always been ours. It comes from us. They stole it. They put fences around it. They called that a copyright. Take it back.
4: So I think Disney in recent years has had this sort of gloss of progressivism, and maybe in particular as a result of the conflict in Florida with Ron DeSantis. I think a lot of people have this idea that Disney is sort of somehow on the liberal progressive side of things. But in your book, you talk about the extremely and kind of rabidly right-wing politics at the kind of origin point in terms of anti-communism, labor busting, and things like that. I'm wondering if you could talk just a little bit about what the political culture of the Disney Corporation, maybe not just right now, but historically has been.
0: And, you know, like, speaking of things that are ours, like, part of the reason it has that reputation is because, for example, a lot of queers in Florida have historically gone to work at Disney World. So it is like Orlando is actually kind of a gay city in some ways as a result. But if you work anywhere on Disney property, you have to sign NDAs saying you can't talk about anything. So anything we know about labor practices in the Disney Corporation since like 1988 is technically hearsay, because no one is allowed to like talk about it because they would be violating an NDA, right? So, you know, that I think that's sort of how you can see that sort of progressive gloss, right? There's all these gays there, but their literal experience is owned by Disney as intellectual property. In the beginning, this was it was much more open that they were far right. Disney himself, Walt, he was right wing. He was conservative. He's understood to be a conservative guy in the 30s, across the 30s. He was anti-New Deal. But there was actually a moment where he also got glossed because the movie The Three Little Pigs, which, like, if y'all know that cartoon from 36, it has a song about the big bad wolf. That comes out at the height of the Depression. And a lot of people read it at the time as this sort of like myth of like, you know, hardworking everyman against the sort of big bad capitalist or the big bad wolf. One thing we don't know about that is that in the original version, the big bad wolf has a scene where he dresses up as a Jewish peddler with a big Jewish nose and a yarmulke and a bunch of gold coins that he plays with. So the progressivism of that could certainly be, you could question that. But even without that, it's still a myth about like Protestant work ethic versus the lazy guy who like makes the straw house, you know, whatever. Anyway. Then there's a big animator strike in Disney because Disney has always had the lowest wages in the industry. Even back to its very beginning, it's extremely low waged. It's very similar to a startup in the 20s and 30s, like this sort of charismatic young CEO who's like on the floor with you and, you know, like you're reinventing the technology and like everyone works in this really like chaotic situation that's like fun and creative. But actually you're like getting exploited and totally being destroyed. Like, and you have the worst wages in the industry, but you don't recognize it. So anyways, the movie industry unionizes. There's a big, big strike at Disney. One of the most vicious strikes in the history of Hollywood. There's like physical brawls at one point. Pro studio animators pour gasoline in a circle around the picket, and like they have all these baseball bats and they're threatening like light the picketers on fire. At one point, Walt Disney like tries to throw down with Art Babbitt, who's like the head animator and artist, and like has to be physically restrained by security guards to stop from beating the shit out of this guy like in the front of the studio. It's this really nasty, violent strike. And after that, all the biographers I read, from the most friendly to Disney to the least, all of them agree that the strike is when he stopped. He lost all interest in movies. He stopped. He was already sort of mostly a figurehead by 1941 when the strike happens. But after that, he basically loses all interest in the movie side of the business. Only a very few times does he really even participate. And he spends a lot of his time when he's not designing Disneyland and Disney World and Epcot as the head of the MPA, the Motion Picture Association, which still exists today. And he, in 41, sends a letter to the House Un-Americans Activities Committee, the HUAC Committee, which is the group that did the Red Scare and the McCarthy hearings against Hollywood. He sends a letter saying, Hollywood is full of communists, and he identifies Herb Sorrell, one of his animators, and Art Babbitt, the other animator, as leading communists in Hollywood.
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10: Hi, welcome to Food Sleuth Radio, where we help you think beyond your plate. I'm Melinda Hemmelgarn, a registered dietitian and investigative nutritionist on a mission to connect the dots between food, health, and agriculture and find food truth. And today I'm honored to welcome my guest, Dr. Ami Zoda. She is a professor in the Department of Environmental Health Sciences at Columbia University Mailman School of Public Health, and she's the founding director of the Agents of Change in Environmental Health Science and Communication Fellowship. Dr. Zoda's research focuses on understanding social and structural determinants of environmental exposures and their impacts on women's health outcomes across their lifespan. Her long-term goal is to help secure environmental justice and health equity among systematically marginalized populations. She received both her master's and doctorate of science degrees from Harvard University's T.H. Chan School of Public Health. Welcome, Dr. Zoda.
11: Thank you, Melinda. It's nice to be in conversation with you today.
10: Well, I have appreciated your work looking at phthalates in particular in the food system and who in the population might be more likely to have high exposures. But before we talk about that and other issues about our food system, I wonder if you could explain to our audience, what was it that sparked your interest in linking environmental exposures to public health outcomes?
11: That's a great question. I have been interested in environmental science, environmental protection, doing what I can to preserve our ecosystems since I was in junior high. And my more formal pathway into that work was studying environmental science and engineering when I was an undergrad. And I did a semester abroad, and I actually went to Madagascar, and I got to live there for 4 months. And it was honestly four of the most amazing months of my life. And, you know, many people know it's the only place where there's lemurs, and 80% of the flora and fauna are only found in Madagascar. And, you know, when I looked at conservation efforts there, I came to know that poverty was one of the biggest stressors. The country is very politically unstable, and it's very poor. So people burn down the forest for agricultural purposes and so forth. And so it really helped me realize the connection between community health and ecosystem health. And I decided I wanted to move from environmental science to environmental health and really focus on understanding the connections between ecosystem health and public health.
10: I am so often surprised by what seems like a lack of connection in the medical community to understanding how environmental factors influence our health. And I wonder sometimes why there isn't more education in our medical schools about how much the environment is key.
11: It's a great question, and something that me and my colleagues are slowly trying to change. This is work that isn't going to happen over months. It's going to happen over years, if not decades. I think that in medical school, there's a lot of focus on what goes on inside the body, even down to the cellular and genetic level. And there's also a big focus on how to treat diseases and illnesses. And I think not enough focus on how to prevent the disease or the condition in the first place, and not enough emphasis on how things in the physical or social environment impact health. And I think it's also because if you're trying to understand how phthalates impact pregnancy, you're not going to do a randomized controlled trial where you intentionally expose one group to phthalates and not expose the other group. It's not really ethical. And the randomized controlled trial design is the study design, the type of science that medicine particularly holds to a gold standard. But the way we generate evidence in environmental health sciences is different. We look to animal studies and what goes on in the lab. And then we also match that with large studies in big groups of people to help make strong inferences. So, you know, it's been hard to have the clinical medical community understand and value that type of science.
10: What I've witnessed in my career is there's often this idea that if people are consuming foods that will lead to poor health down the road, it's a matter of personal choice. And I have worked really hard to help people move away from that and think more about, well, how could they make other choices because of the kinds of situations that they live in? And that's what I love about your work too, is it's looking at how is the individual living, or where is that individual forced to live by no choice of their own, and how does that environment impact their health? And I think it's a more compassionate view.
11: Yes, I think whether it's the products we use on the body or the food we put in our bodies, I think in our society, they're framed as individual choices. But I think the word choice there is loaded and complicated, because there is some amount of individual agency, but then there's a lot about the situation that is a product of their environment. That could be the neighborhood they live in, so what they have access to. So it could be about local availability. It could also be about economic access. But then it's also about targeted advertising. So we know that when you target sugary foods in advertisements to kids, it has a big impact on them. But and then it's also about how what we were exposed to and conditioned to like when we were kids. And, you know, there's a lot of different factors that influence how we make those choices. And so I think thinking it's all up to the individual, it's a fallacy. I don't think it really matches reality. But, you know, I think how much is the environment versus individual, you know, I think that also depends on the situation. But I think our food systems in this country are just heavily industrialized, and it really isn't always up to the individual to make different choices.
10: Right. Well, some of your work has looked at phthalates in our food supply. And I wonder if you could explain what phthalates are and how they compare with other types of endocrine disrupting compounds in our food system.
11: Sure. So phthalates are synthetic chemicals. So it's a class of compounds. There's many different phthalates. Different ones are used in different applications. They also differ somewhat in their toxicity. A lot of the phthalates that end up in food, they're plasticizers. So they're added to plastics to help soften them. One common plastic they're added to are polyvinyl chloride, or PVC. We've known now for several decades that phthalates are endocrine disruptors. So at low levels, like the levels that are found in our environment and in our food, they can disrupt how our hormone systems work. And some of the problematic phthalates like DEHP can particularly interfere with androgens, which are the precursors to testosterone. So they actually block, they're called anti-androgenic. So they sort of block some of the behavior of testosterone precursors. This is different than, let's say, like DDT or DES, the pharmaceutical, which are also endocrine disruptors, but they are estrogen mimickers. So things can be called an endocrine disrupting chemical, but how it disrupts the hormone system can vary chemical to chemical. And so these phthalates, many of them are endocrine disrupting chemicals because they can interfere with how androgen regulation, androgen signaling. And we know both from animal and human data that they can have a lot of effects on reproduction, especially development of the male reproductive tract. So things related to testosterone regulation. You know, they've been associated with even anogenital distance, which is a marker of feminization in male babies, male human babies, as well as in animal studies. And in human studies, they're also associated, like exposures during vulnerable windows, like during pregnancy, have been associated with increased risk of preterm birth, which is a pregnancy complication that can have long-term impacts both for the mom as well as the newborn, and as well as children's brain development. So higher phthalate exposure during pregnancy and in children have been linked with increased risk of ADHD and other attention and behavioral outcomes. So in the case of phthalates, there is a large body of evidence. And my work has shown that food, especially consumption of processed food like fast food, is an important pathway of how these phthalates get into our bodies. And this appears at the population level and is particularly an important pathway for specific populations. So my work has really highlighted how it's an important pathway among Black communities. And other people's work has also highlighted how ultra-processed food is an important way that phthalates get into the bodies of pregnant women and young children.
10: Mm. Well, I have a study here that was published through U.S. Right to Know. They've done some great investigative work, and this was published in 2023. It won't be any surprise to you, but it was that junk food makers heavily target Blacks and Latinos. And if we look at neighborhoods, you know, going back to that environmental health piece, we look at neighborhoods where fast food restaurants are more likely to be. And again, we see this inequity. And I wanted you to talk a little bit about health equity and what is it and how it folds into this issue.
11: Sure. I mean, health equity is basically the idea is good health for everybody. Everybody has a right to a good quality of life and good health. And unfortunately, in this country, almost along every major health outcome, whether it's diabetes or asthma or a higher risk of death from breast cancer, the rates of these conditions are not equal across all groups. And some groups have a higher likelihood of either getting a condition like diabetes and or unfortunately having serious complications and even death, dying from these conditions. And there's a lot, you know, in our country, the health outcomes, one way that they're unequal is by race and ethnicity. And so Black and Brown people and Indigenous communities in general have poor health, and they, you know, they have higher barriers to accessing the things we know will improve health. So whether that's good insurance, being able to access healthcare, but also the neighborhood factors. So we know that some of these factors even operate outside of income or what we call socioeconomic status. So communities of color have always been more exposed to air pollution. And even though because of our Clean Air Act, air pollution levels have really gone down across the board in this country, there are still disparities in who is exposed to the worst pollution still. The same is true for lead. We know lead has horrible effects to the developing brain, irreversible effects. And because we've gotten lead out of gasoline and new paint, in a lot of lead overall has gone down. But it remains a problem among certain communities of color, especially those that are the poorest. And so I think when we think about food systems and this area called food justice, we see some of the same patterns. So those same communities that may experience high levels of air pollution or lead or not have access to good health care are also the ones that have poor access to healthy foods and are more dependent on processed and packaged foods that have a higher likelihood of having phthalates or PFAS, which is another endocrine-disrupting chemical where we can be exposed through our food. And so those chemicals in our bodies can interact with other factors like stress to impact health. So there's like a cumulative effect or a cumulative impact.
10: Right. Let me take one break because we are about halfway through. And I just want to remind our listeners that if you're just tuning in, you're listening to Food Sleuth Radio. And today we are joined by Dr. Ami Zoda. She is a professor in the Department of Environmental Health Sciences at Columbia University Mailman School of Public Health and the founding director of the Agents of Change in Environmental Health Science Communication Fellowship. All right. I want to get back to my list of common toxic chemical in our food system, phthalates being just one category. There's also BPA, which probably a lot of our listeners have heard of. There are flame retardants, there's PFAS, and of course, pesticide residues. And I'm assuming that many people have bought into this doctrine that the dose makes the poison. But what I've learned from people who are studying BPA in particular is that in many cases, a smaller dose can have a larger impact. So it blows that dose is the poison doctrine out of the water with regard to these particular chemicals. Is there anything you want to say about that?
11: I think that, you know, this adage that the dose makes the poison is one way this myth is perpetuated is by the chemical industries that make these chemicals. And they often use this as a retort when any new study comes out to be like, well, those aren't the levels at which we see health effects in our toxicological lab studies. And, you know, it may be true that the tox studies are using higher exposures, but, you know, the reality is we're not just exposed to one chemical, we're exposed to mixtures of chemicals. And in human studies, we almost always see negative effects, bad things happening to health at lower levels. And then the other thing I'd like to say is that not everybody's risk is the same. So there's also these critical windows. And so you know, you also worry about, for example, pregnant women and children. And so because their bodies and brains are actively changing, they can be even more sensitive to these effects. My colleague, Bruce Lamphere, he's an environmental epidemiologist, and he has dedicated his career to studying lead and children's brain development. And he says that anytime he's gone searching for a threshold, so that lower limit under which you would see no negative effect, he's never found one for any environmental chemical that he has studied. And so I think that's something to take to heart, that these chemicals are really potent. Chemicals like pesticides were literally designed to kill things, right? And so it makes sense that even at very low levels, that they are changing the ways our bodies behave, respond, react. So I think we should be more precautionary is, I think, the last thing I'd like to say.
10: Oh, absolutely. And unfortunately, our public policies on which we depend really for safety, I mean, there's just so much an individual can do with their dollars. You know, there's a lot of focus on consumers changing things by how we spend our money. And there is an element of truth to that. But there's also this larger body that we call our government that has a role in protecting our commons, our water, our air, our soil. And what I've seen is a rollback on so many of these protections. And I wonder how you as a scientist look at this and want to move the dial towards the direction of precaution.
11: That's a great question. And that's why I spend so much time translating my science and that of my colleagues to different forms so that more people understand the science, more people know about it, more people can use it to create change in their own community. You know, I lived in Washington, D.C. for about a decade where I was a professor at George Washington University. We met with colleagues at the U.S. FDA multiple times to share our research about phthalates and food and impacts on vulnerable populations. We have tried many different ways to remove phthalates, all of these orthophthalates, as allowable food additives. So there's currently allowed, as food additives. So that means that they can be in our packaging, they can be in vinyl gloves that workers wear when handling food. They can be in the tubing used in those milkshake machines in a fast food restaurant or in a dairy farm production. They can be in conveyor belts. They're allowed to be in these materials. You know, these same phthalates are not allowed to be in children's toys. They were actually, through an act of Congress, banned from children's toys, but they're still allowed to be in our food system. So to me, that's a no-brainer, but, you know, we just haven't even been able to get that action. So what do we do? I was in Capitol Hill. I was part of a briefing on toxic chemicals in food and children's brain health, speaking to members of Congress and their staffers about this exact topic with other scientists, organized by Project Tender, the American Academy of Pediatrics, and the American College of Obstetrics and Gynecologists. So, you know, we do stuff like that. I think there's also been more activity at the state level. So that's another thing to do, is try to create change at different levels. And I mean, you don't give up. But it's a strange time. And overall, it is an uphill battle in trying to protect people's health from toxic chemicals.
10: Exactly. It's an uphill battle. People should know where to find these chemicals, where they will be found in their food supply. But we think about all kinds of plasticizers. They're in water bottles. They are in fast food wrappers, as you mentioned, food storage containers when you get a takeout container. And those are just the phthalates. Then there's also the BPA that we find in the linings of cans. And so often when a particular chemical grabs the attention of the consumer, we have products that are made that have what they call regrettable substitution. And I don't know if you want to talk about that at all.
11: It's a really great point. I think often, you know, we have taken the one kind of focusing on one chemical at a time and kind of making it a bad actor. But what often companies do is they just change one little part of that chemical structure. Oftentimes it's literally one molecule, so that it's no longer bisphenol A, but it may be bisphenol S or bisphenol F. And then they can say it's BPA free, but these chemical mimics often mimic the original chemical in our bodies. And so that also just speaks to, this is like the way we've attempted to protect people from toxics, is like a one chemical at a time approach. So it's very reactionary and it does something, but it doesn't completely solve the problem.
10: Right. You have spoken about the importance of storytelling and how we have to have the scientific data for sure. That's our groundwork. But how we relate that data to somebody who's making policy, when you go to Congress and you present your information, do you give the scientific data and then tell a story that goes with it?
11: I think it depends how much time you have. Sometimes you're very, very limited. But in general, I lead with conversation. And importantly, I'm training younger scientists to find ways to integrate storytelling with their data as a way to reach more people and sort of package their science in different ways. Because I think we need to contextualize the science and we need to be in conversations, longer form conversations, and kind of present the data in many, many different forms, whether it's through an Instagram post or a podcast or a peer-reviewed paper or a policy brief, because different people will digest the information in different ways. And ultimately, I think stories are more likely to change people's minds and their behavior than data alone.
10: Mm-hmm. Well, I'm really glad that you brought up vulnerable populations. And if you had someone come into your office and they were young, thinking about becoming pregnant, what would be the most important things that you would tell them about protecting their own health as well as how to protect that developing child?
11: Oh, that's a great question. You know, I think there are a lot of resources about this, and there's an exciting new Netflix documentary coming out about this particular topic, so stay tuned. I think, you know, some of this stuff is, I think, is a lot of common sense. Eat a lot of fruits and vegetables, try to limit meat, especially red meat, limit processed and packaged food. I think things like flame retardants, we've done better about figuring out policy solutions about that. I think learn about your water supply. So there's many municipalities, like you can get water about your, you know, kind of your overall state of drinking water. Find out if there are PFAS hotspots in your community and invest in good water purifiers, especially what you learn about your water. So, you know, I think there's a lot of great sites, like Environmental Working Group has a lot of great guides. Silent Spring Institute is another science-based institute that makes a lot of materials for individuals. And so I think there are a lot of apps and guides now to help individual consumers who are trying to make safer choices.
10: Right. You know, I've found some studies on my end that show that fast food eaters have 40% higher levels of phthalates in their bodies. So that's always one of my go-to recommendations, is to avoid fast and, as you say, ultra-processed food whenever possible, but especially during those vulnerable windows when we are going to be more affected. So we have to close because we're out of time, but I want to give just a minute or two to you now to leave our listeners with anything you want them to know.
11: I would just say, be patient with your own situation. And as you learn about this, don't get overly anxious and just start making small changes instead of trying to go from an all or nothing. And also, I think if you do have to eat a lot of takeout because of you don't have much of a kitchen in your house, or you have a job that keeps you unable to cook, you know, also don't put all the blame on yourself, because there's a lot of bigger forces at play. And if you do become really interested and concerned with this issue, also talk to your elected members of Congress and your representatives, because we really need bigger structural solutions to this problem of unregulated, harmful toxins in our food.
10: Absolutely. Thank you for that. And thank you for your work. All right. Well, we are out of time, so we're going to have to close. But I'd like to thank our listeners for joining us. Remind everyone that Food Sleuth Radio is produced by Dan Hemmelgarn for KOPN in Columbia, Missouri. Most of all, I want to thank my guest, Dr. Ami Zoda. She is a professor in the Department of Environmental Health Sciences at Columbia University Mailman School of Public Health and the founding director of the Agents of Change in Environmental Health Science Communication Fellowship. Her research focuses on understanding social and structural determinants of environmental exposures and their impacts on women's health outcomes across their lifespan. Her long-term goal is to help secure environmental justice and health equity among systematically marginalized populations. Thank you so much for being my guest, Dr. Zoda, and I'll make sure to provide a link to your website where people can learn more about your work.
11: Thank you.
12: I'm Dr. Anthony Lizerwitz, and this is Climate Connections. Gagi Davidowitz, a researcher at the University of Arizona, is using the sun to help prevent food waste. Many perfectly good fruits and vegetables are thrown away at farms or ports of entry. Sometimes the market is oversaturated. Other times the produce has minor imperfections.
13: Splotches on them, or they kind of don't look good, and so people don't want to buy that.
12: Davidowitz wants to preserve this produce by drying it. Then it can be used to make packaged food, fertilizer, or animal feed instead of being tossed. He's designed a drying tower that looks like a tall greenhouse. As the sun streams in, heat rises and collects. Fans spread the heat around, and the crops dry out quickly.
13: We can dry it down in about 5 hours. Leafy greens like lettuce, basil, spinach typically takes us about an hour, hour and a half.
12: Keeping food out of landfills prevents it from breaking down into methane, a powerful climate-warming gas. And dried produce is lighter than fresh produce, so shipping it is cheaper and uses less energy. Davidowitz has now co-founded a company to build solar drying towers in places where a lot of produce is wasted, turning trash back into food with the sun. Climate Connections is produced by the Yale Center for Environmental Communication. 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
16: This is Jeremy Roth Kushel with Understanding Israel-Palestine Beyond the Walls. I'm joined by Grant Smith. Grant Smith has been the research director of the Institute for Research Middle Eastern Policy, IRMEP, in Washington, D.C. since 2003. He is the author of two unofficial histories of AIPAC, the American Israel Public Affairs Committee, America's Defense Line, the Justice Department's battle to register the Israel lobby as agents of a foreign government, and Foreign Agents, AIPAC, from the 1963 Fulbright hearings to the 2005 espionage scandal, as well as the books Divert and Spy Trade about Israeli espionage inside the United States. Jeff Stein of the Washington Post designated Smith a, quote, Washington, D.C. author who has made a career out of writing critical books on Israeli spying and lobbying, unquote. Thank you so much for joining us today, Grant Smith.
17: Hey, it's great to be on. Thank you, Jeremy.
16: Being your expertise and your the institute that you started has factualized through documents and deep analysis the actual historical background of what we now call the Israel lobby. Mm-hmm. Would you take us back to maybe more of the origins of the modern Israel lobby in the United States of America?
17: Sure. And I just want to say that one of the books you reference really traces the rise of Isaiah Kenin, who was the founder of AIPAC. And so he, along with some other key figures I hope we discuss, such as Abraham Feinberg, were really instrumental in setting up the lobby as we know it today. On the part of Kenin, he started off as a newspaper man, very interested in Zionist politics. And then when Israel was coming into being, he was actually an employee of the Ministry of Foreign Affairs and ran an operation called the Israel Office of Information, in which they were trying to pressure Congress and funnel lots of news to newspapers and outlets about the importance of supporting Israel. And he finally left that organization for the American Zionist Council, the AIPAC prototype, and essentially did the same thing. And this really sets up the battle that's been that went on through the 50s and 60s, where the Justice Department told him he had to register as a foreign agent under the 1938 Foreign Agents Registration Act, and he said no. And then when he was kind of caught out lobbying by the Senate Foreign Relations Committee and a Justice Department investigation, they reconstituted the AZC as AIPAC to avoid registering. So he's a very interesting figure, Isaiah Kenin. And really, you can kind of trace his career as the formation of AIPAC and kind of the modus operandi of always pressing for unconditional U.S. support, a huge effort to get positive media coverage, just a lot of fundraising activities in the U.S., the diversion of some funds from the quasi-Israeli Jewish agency into U.S. lobbying efforts, the first wins for foreign aid. You can really see all of that by tracking Isaiah Kenin.
16: Will you explain to our listeners the birth of the modern political lobbying organization in relationship to the Israel lobby in terms of this relationship of Abraham Feinberg and Harry Truman?
17: Sure. That's an extremely important relationship. So Abraham Feinberg, you know, was born in 1908, and he was instrumental in organizing Harry S. Truman's so-called whistle-top fundraising tour that really saved his 1948 presidential election campaign from what people were terming at the time. It was almost certainly going to be a disaster. And so Feinberg had an extremely close relationship with Harry Truman. He was the chairman of the Democratic Party Committee in New York City. And Truman quoted to his Truman Library, he said, "I remember Abe, he certainly did come through." And he really did. He really helped Truman out a lot. And he later helped out other Democrats as well, right up to LBJ. In terms of raising funds. But he also had this other side, and that other side was his instrumental role as a person who was helping a vast smuggling network called the Haganah Smuggling Network in the U.S., which was diverting surplus World War II

0: scenes in meeting when David Ben-Gurion was just the head of the Jewish Agency visiting the U.S. He was part of this group of rich Zionist industry leaders who met with Ben-Gurion and promised to help set up the support network in the U.S. He was one of those guys. So he had this other side where he was really working Truman and other political figures on the basis of his Democratic Party politics to get this unconditional aid for Israel going. And he really leveraged the fact that he had saved Truman and that he was a bigwig in the Democratic Party to get all sorts of favorable deals. And especially, you know, when he was meeting with Israeli intelligence officials and meeting with Americans who were smuggling weapons, he was able to get the Justice Department and other investigations of the Haganah smuggling network to quash those investigations in the cradle, so that only a handful of some of the smugglers who were violating the Neutrality Act and Arms Export Control Act were actually prosecuted, like Hank Greenspun, a big figure out in Las Vegas, like Al Schwimmer, who became the head of Israel Aircraft Industries, later Israel Aerospace Industries, Charles Winters, who helped get some bombers shipped to Israel. So he was very instrumental in helping get minimal prosecutions and get all sorts of leniency for when they were caught, which wasn't very often. But when they were caught, you know, it stood a chance to give Israel a major black eye and kind of get some accountability out of the network. And they were always, if they weren't able to quash the investigations, they were later able to, and their fellow travelers, get some presidential pardons of the people who were caught.
1: Moving back to the 40s through the 60s, and this question of Truman through Kennedy and the evolution of the American Zionist Council into the American Israeli Public Affairs Council.
0: Yep.
1: It's interesting, in the beginning of Israel Shahak's book, the controversial but renowned Israeli chemist and dissident wrote a book titled "A Jewish History, Jewish Religion, The Weight of 3,000 Years." And in the introduction to that, or the preface, Gore Vidal relates a story that he had heard directly from John F. Kennedy about a suitcase of cash that was delivered to Truman during these whistle stop tours, and that it was basically explicitly put to Kennedy behind the scenes when Feinberg approached him.
0: Right.
1: And this is also related in the Samson Option by Seymour Hersh's book, that Feinberg said that there was an agreement or an understanding. Meanwhile, Kennedy had related to others that he felt deeply insulted on behalf of the United States, that there was basically a quid pro quo offered to him in relationship to campaign financing.
0: Right, right.
1: That we want to, quote, control your Middle East policy. And thus, after that, Kennedy came into office, and along with his brother Robert Kennedy, they appeared to want to, John Kennedy, on one hand, wanted to reform campaign finance, and then Robert Kennedy looked to be tasked to try to register the Israel lobby as foreign agents. Would you speak to what happened there?
0: Sure. I just want to say that the full quote from this, it was that, quote, "Sometime in the late 40s, that world-class gossip and occasional historian John F. Kennedy told me how in 1948, Harry S. Truman had been pretty much abandoned by everyone when he came to run for president. Then an American Zionist brought him $2 million in cash in a suitcase aboard his whistle-stop campaign train. And that's why a recognition of Israel was rushed through so fast. As neither Jack nor I was an anti-Semite, unlike his father and my grandfather," this is Gore Vidal talking, "we just took this to be another funny story about Truman and serene corruption of American politics," unquote. And it's a classic quote, and lots of people have mentioned that. But just bumping it up to that hotel meeting.

0: eating room, yeah, Kennedy, he got the backing of major pro-Israel business people and whatnot, and they did basically tell him, we want to run your Middle East policy. And he was unaware that that was the quid pro quo, and he did three things that really did not go down well with these financial backers. They felt abandoned and that he was, you know, not holding up his end of the bargain. One of them was having some diplomacy pushing for the return of some Palestinian refugees to their homes and properties in what was now, you know, Israel by the early 60s. He also was cracking down behind the scenes on the fact that the American Zionist Council was not registering as a foreign agent, despite an abundance of information that they were absolutely taking money to things like Kennan's Near East reports, which was kind of laundering money from the Jewish agency to him to keep his operations going, all sorts of coordination, just every indication that they were foreign agents, but not registering. And they would push back and say, well, you know, FARA was designed to go after, you know, Nazis and communists, not our good friends, Israel. And so they were pushing back, saying, no, this law doesn't really apply to us. And his third red line was really threatening to withhold conventional military aid if Israel didn't shut down its Dimona nuclear weapons facility. And all three of those things were just absolute red lines for the Israel lobby and Israel. And it was extremely tense going. There's a whole section of our IsraelLobbyArchive.org devoted to the behind-the-scenes fight where they ordered AZC to register as a foreign agent. But then after Kennedy was gone, the whole thing kind of unwound. And although the AZC did submit a list of all the money it was sending out to form think tanks and funneling to the New York Times radio station and just this vast influence operation, that was supposed to be public. And yet the Justice Department kept it under wraps until we got it via FOIA in 2008. So the FARA battle with AIPAC's predecessor is why AIPAC exists in its present form. AIPAC split off from being an unincorporated lobbying division of the American Zionist Council 6 weeks after the order by the Justice Department, and it was back up and running full-fledged by the end of the decade. And so the reason AIPAC exists is that it had to reconstitute itself in order to claim that it didn't have to register as a foreign agent. But then it went on to be involved in three quasi-espionage scandals that proved that it still had this intelligence and covert operations capability and probably should have been registering. So it's a fascinating story. And if you look up American Zionist Council, you know, registration battle, you can see all of the documents behind those two books that you mentioned.
1: And the resources that you have at IsraelLobby.org include everything from what you mentioned about the behind-the-scenes nuclear negotiations to a whole series of documents about Abraham Feinberg. And it's interesting to know, too, that it talked about how usually FARA would be used to, keep an eye on communists and Nazis.
0: Right.
1: And meanwhile, one of Feinberg's close associates, you know, David Wall,
0: right?
1: was a known
0: Soviet spy, sure.
1: Yeah. Codenamed Pink, you say, from the 1930s.
0: Right.
1: And so that's just a note. And then sort of putting a closing on this earlier period, mm-hmm. I just would want to note that there is a long term, it looks to be, an archetype or a architecture of the Israel lobby, at that point, even the proto-Israel lobby, in terms of a carrot and the stick. And so at the same time that Abraham Feinberg is approaching Truman with resources to fund his dilapidated campaign, in the year prior to that, I think it was the Stern Gang, Lehi, one of the most extremists of the Zionist groups, militant groups, who had worked to make an alliance with Nazi Germany and then eventually turned to the Soviets.
0: Right.
1: But were also sending mail bombs to leadership in the UK, but it also had sent apparently, and this is documented in Truman's daughter's Margaret's book, that they had, that the Stern Gang had sent letter bombs to the White House
0: right.
1: in 1947. And so I think that this architecture of the carrot and the stick in terms of this long-term industrial-scale espionage should be noted. But now in moving into this more middle period
0: yeah.
1: Of the Israel lobby and industrial-scale Israeli espionage, I think the nuclear component that you mentioned is really crucial here. It was obviously of much importance to this intensity of tension between the Kennedy administration and Ben-Gurion's administration in the early 60s. And then it did not resolve. Well, in some cases, it was resolved in certain ways, but it was only escalated in terms of the importance of the Israeli desire to attain nuclear materials and to attain them by covert means from the United States in terms of building up their nuclear weapons at their Dimona plant. And so in bringing us from maybe the 60s into the 80s,
0: yeah.
1: could you talk about this question of the transfer of material, nuclear material,
0: yeah.
1: in relationship to LACOM, which is the Israeli basically industrial espionage organization mm-hmm. and was crucial at the core of nuclear espionage, including into the more modern era where someone who's known as a film producer of such films
0: yeah,
1: as
0: yeah.
1: JFK by yeah. Oliver Stone, Arnon Milchan
0: right.
1: is a known agent of Israeli nuclear espionage.
0: Right. Yeah. Well, that's very interesting ground. And just to mention that when Ben-Gurion in 1958 started looking to fund a nuclear weapons program, he turns once again to Abe Feinberg as somebody he knew could get it done because he had already done all of the conventional weapons smuggling and organization that way. So he was also involved, and they formed some front organizations such as, you know, the Weizmann Institute for Science, which became a partner and was very active in trying to get the Atoms for Peace program so that they could have a U.S.-funded nuclear research facility reactor in Israel. But anyway, so the LACOM was a scientific division for looking for mainly nuclear weapons-related material and information run out of consulates and the embassy in the U.S. And there was a very conscious effort to get the most precious material on Earth that could only be produced in massive national laboratories, and that was highly enriched uranium. And so just like the Haganah outfit had set up front organizations through the Sonnenborn Institute, like Materials and Manpower for Palestine. There was a front organization set up outside of Pittsburgh at Apollo, Pennsylvania, by a brilliant nuclear scientist named Zalman Shapiro, who had solved some key problems in naval nuclear reactors and then launched his own commercial facility as a contractor for the Navy to process highly enriched uranium into naval fuel and other applications. And almost immediately by the mid-1960s, it was noted that his plant was losing more highly enriched uranium than any other facility in the U.S. And it still has that record. And so an investigation was launched by the FBI, and they noted that top Israeli LACOM officials and top Israeli spies like Rafi Eitan had visited the plant, that Shapiro was heavily involved in meeting with these people on a constant basis. He was photographed in surveillance photos meeting in the airport with Israeli spies. And so an effort was made to determine if some of this lost material had found its way into Dimona. And an Israeli, the Tel Aviv station chief, the Israel Tel Aviv station chief for the CIA, John Haddon, did a covert mission and picked up some samples outside of Dimona that indicated this highly enriched uranium for naval fuel, which was distinct and rare and not available in many places. Hanford transferred much of it right to Apollo, to NUMEC to process. Picked up traces of that, came to the conclusion that the Israelis had obtained a large quantity of that in order to have nuclear weapons available, by the late 1960s, simple sort of gun type, highly enriched uranium atomic bomb. So the fallout from that particular espionage is still ongoing. The site in Apollo, Pennsylvania, where they ran NUMEC was a steel plant. It was a shoddily run organization, underfunded. Many people were hurt by pollution. It's still the site of a $500 million cleanup by the U.S. Corps of Engineers because it was a sloppily run, underfunded front organization. And it was gradually the Department of Energy and Atomic Energy Commission, which is now defunct, organized its buyout by Atlantic Richfield to avoid the embarrassment of having to admit what had actually happened there. And Shapiro was gently eased into another position where he didn't have access to highly enriched uranium or any classified information on nuclear-related matters. And he basically lived a full life denying that he had diverted uranium. And everyone has generally, not had any consequences except for the residents around the plants. But nuclear espionage has been ongoing, and you mentioned Arnon Milchan, the famous Hollywood producer. He was recruited by Benjamin Blumberg of Israeli intelligence, founder of Mossad, very early, and he participated in sourcing material as well. And one incident that we've been particularly active on, because nobody actually went after the documents, was to find out more about the diversion of 810 Kreitrons, which can be used as nuclear triggers in the highly sequenced timing of the initial detonations that then detonate nuclear weapons. Well, there was a smuggling operation called Project Pinto, which was set up to smuggle some of these export-controlled triggers out of the U.S. in a series of shipments to the Israeli Ministry of Defense. And it involved a company called Milco out of Huntington Beach in California. The triggers would be shipped to Helai Trading in Israel, and then the Ministry of Defense would take them from there. What we found out when we got the FBI documents and some other agencies released documents was that none other than Benjamin Netanyahu was in this smuggling ring meeting with the smugglers, such as Richard Kelly Smith, and worked at Helai Trading at a time when everyone else said he was working at a furniture factory. So, Netanyahu.
1: What is the time scheme of this?
0: Yeah, so this is the late 70s to early 80s. And the, so the investigation files were from 1985 to 2002. The problem with this whole thing is, they rounded up a lower level operative, Richard Kelly Smith, but then he promptly fled the country and he just basically disappeared from the scene until he was captured in Spain and sent back to the U.S. in 2002. And he pretty much was...
1: And it sounds like these upper-level operatives, whether it's from Milchan or Netanyahu, one of them became the prime minister right. A little bit later, and the other produced the movie on the assassination of an American president
0: right.
1: The next decade.
0: Yeah, I mean, not only that, but, I think because some of these files came out, and even National Public Radio started saying, well, it looks like Milchan is involved in some pretty terrible stuff. Well, he he wasn't going to be issued another non-resident visa to stay in Hollywood making blockbuster films. And he was on his way out of this country, I think, because the State Department, you know, knew, the public knew that he was kind of a bad actor. But Netanyahu intervened and got him, you know, pressured the State Department to give Arnon another 10-year visa. So not only did the two masterminds, I think they were the masterminds, escape, but they retained sufficient influence to force, you know, political appointees at the State Department to grant him another visa. So there's no accountability for this stuff. And I just have to mention, it's ongoing. I mean, nuclear smuggling from this country of, you know, key components has never stopped. In 2012, there was a Belgian company called Telegy, which was in a smuggling network that brought Textronix oscilloscopes, bought them in the U.S., shipped them to Israel. You really need those to work on nuclear weapons. And there wasn't really any consequence for that. You know, they shut down the operation, but, you know, there was no consequence like there would have been if, for example, they'd gone to Iran or something like that.
1: I've been speaking with Grant F. Smith, who's been the research director of the Institute for Research Middle Eastern Policy, IRMEP, in Washington, D.C. since 2003, and a prolific author of many crucial books. Grant, will you give our audience a sense of where they can go to find more information about your work if they're interested in doing so?
0: Sure, Jeremy, and thanks for having me on. People can go to israellobby.org, which is an archival website, and pretty much everything that we collect, which is mainly through the Freedom of Information Act, can be found there, and then any articles we write is linked from there as well. People can go to irmep.org, which lists our conferences, recent reports. It's got the Twitter feed and online events. So check out irmep.org as well.
1: Thank you so much again, Grant Smith.
0: Thanks, Jeremy.

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0: Welcome to Sojourner Truth. We live in a global world. We are all interrelated. So on Sojourner Truth, we work to bring directly to you news and views on local, national, and international policies and stories that affect us all. And we draw out how those of us most impacted, women, communities of color, and other communities, are responding. We also discuss the relationship between art and politics. Workers of the world, unite, and happy May Day. I hope you had a wonderful day. Today on Sojourner Truth, we break down and discuss the Supreme Court's devastating decision in Louisiana versus Calais, and then check on what that decision and other current events in the United States signify in the authoritarian playbook. All this and more on Sojourner Truth. The Supreme Court finally did to voting rights what it did to reproductive rights in Roe in the case of Louisiana versus Calais. And the impacts cannot be overstated as the United States takes a giant step away from the goal of multiracial democracy. Glad to be joined by Carmen Daugherty to help us understand what the SCOTUS decision in Louisiana versus Calais means and what, if anything, we can do about it. Carmen Daugherty is the executive director of Advancement Project, a movement lawyer, community-centered civil rights organization based in Washington, D.C. Greetings, Carmen. So good to have you on with us again.
1: Thank you. I'm so happy to be here.
0: So, we wish it were happier times that brought us together. But we are looking at what has happened in this latest Supreme Court disaster, Louisiana versus Calais, and wanting to get a sense for people, because I think it's still hard for people to understand what this case is about and why so many of us are really concerned and strategizing on how we push back. So I want to start at the very beginning. I'm not going to start singing Sound of Music, a very good place to start, and start with the Voting Rights Act itself, because I think there definitely, just because of time, not because of intelligence, right, but there's definitely a divide and understanding for people of what the voting rights is. So talk with us about what is this voting rights? Why did we need it, the Voting Rights Act?
1: And then I'm going to take it even a little further back, right? I want to talk about Reconstruction, right? So, and then after the Civil War, we got this 15th Amendment to our Constitution, which guaranteed Black men the right to vote. And then we know the story of Reconstruction, Black political participation surged. We had Black elected officials, senators, governors, mayors, a new constitutions, a public education system that included Black children. And then you saw the white supremacist backlash immediately, the Ku Klux Klan, right? And then the systematic dismantling of that progress that Reconstruction brought to Black Americans. So we know, like, Jim Crow laws, not accidental. It was engineered voter suppression to eliminate Black political power. We know the stories of the literacy tests, the poll taxes, the grandfather clauses, the land ownership. Yeah, and so over that time, we saw the Supreme Court, you know, upheld or enabled the system and it hollowed out the promise of the 15th Amendment that we fought hard for during Reconstruction or right after Reconstruction. So that laid the groundwork for the Voting Rights Act. You know, our people are like, enough is enough. It didn't come out of nowhere. It was won through sustained grassroots struggle. Organizations like the NAACP and SNCC organized voter registration drives under constant threat, violence, death, bombings. And so the Voting Rights Act was like the pinnacle of our civil rights struggle. It was the promise or the beginning of a promise for us for participation in this democratic experiment. And we saw activists like Fannie Lou Hamer, right, expose this brutality of disenfranchisement to the nation. And so people literally lost their lives for the Voting Rights Act. They lost their lives on that bridge. Our people have been shot at, houses burned down, families harassed for the Voting Rights Act. And with this decision yesterday, it was basically the nail in the coffin for the Voting Rights Act.
0: Thank you for sharing that context, as I think it's important for people to understand. Like, even as people think about, as you said, Fannie Lou Hamer, Kwame Ture, and so many others, right? It's ridiculous that we are even in this position, but we are. And we've seen them clawing and clawing away at the Voting Rights Act almost since it came into being, right? And since it was enacted. I think because people have still voted, that they may have been missing what has been happening. And so, yes, we had a 15th Amendment that already gave Black men at the time the right to vote. Then when women got the right to vote, then Black women jumped in and were part of that as well. And it was extended to folks of all genders. See if that actually continues under this regime as well. But even with that, there still has had to be a fight, as you've pointed out, the fight to get to the point of the Voting Rights Act, and then a fight to hold on to the Voting Rights Act. It didn't just say that people could vote. The Voting Rights Act provided opportunity and way for people, for Black people in particular, of course, extending to all other marginalized groups, because that's what we do as Black people, right? But for Black people in particular, to be able to make sure that we had the power of representation and access to resources that the right to vote provides. And that where that wasn't happening, that we had some kind of redress. We had some kind of way of fighting back, of suing, of making it clear that there are issues that are keeping us from being able to exercise that right to vote. We already have seen that there was a pushback on Section 5. Now this pushback on Section 2. Help us to unpack that a little bit, because I think that also is a piece that people may not be clear about.
1: That's right. Like you were saying, the Voting Rights Act, you know, what made it so powerful, it didn't just ban discrimination, it actually prevented it. It actively prevented it. And I want to talk about some key provisions of the Voting Rights Act that matter. And I'll tell the story of how it's been eviscerated and you know, death by a thousand cuts, in this case, really three giant chops over the last couple of decades here. But you had these key provisions like the preclearance, right? So this preclearance provision was huge because jurisdictions with a history of discrimination had to actually get federal approval before changing voting laws. So this preemptive piece of the Voting Rights Act actually prevented active discrimination against voters. And then you had the federal oversight provision, which allowed federal examiners to register voters directly, going beyond the state's registration. And then you had the suspension of discriminatory tests like literacy tests, right, that I mentioned before. So it wasn't just the law, you know, we talked about, it was like the result of generations of resistance against meeting support of federal enforcement power, right? So the will of the people actually supported by our federal government, which is upside down now. Right. And it showed us that, you know, I say like the constitutional rights alone weren't enough. They required an act, a statute that gave us active protections and enforcement. And like you said, political power and will. So we've been on this journey, this death by a thousand cuts for a minute now. Right. It started with the first major blow in 2013 in Shelby County v. Holder. And the court gutted that Section 5 preclearance requirement, right, by throwing it out. You know, the majority of the court argued that the country had changed, but really ignored the ongoing reality of racial discrimination in voting. So you'll see this as a theme, this color blindness, this white Christian nationalist view of you know, white supremacy. And now it's colorblind. So the immediate consequences were swift. So states that previously covered who were covered under this preclearance, rushed to pass voter suppression laws, which were strict ID laws, polling place closures, voter purges, literally taking thousands of voters off their rolls and not either telling these folks, so it made it even harder to get them registered in time for elections. We're seeing that in states like Virginia and Georgia and Florida and Texas currently. And, you know, that decision on Shelby didn't just weaken the VRA. It really shifted the burden, because before the states had to prove their laws weren't discriminatory, and after communities had to prove discrimination after harm already occurred. So again, it's like, it's too late, right? Like, we had to prove it ourselves. And then the second kind of cut here was the narrowing and the beginning of a hint of our Section 2 evisceration of the VRA, of the Brnovich decision versus the Democratic National Committee. And so we got preclearance gone. And then so Section 2 became this civil rights tool, the primary tool for us to fight discrimination. And then Brnovich came along and made that tool so much harder to use. And the court, again, created these vague guideposts that make it harder to prove discriminatory impact. It normalized burdens on voters, like long lines, travel distances. That was normalized under the Brnovich decision. And then it minimized the significance of racially disparate impacts, right? So the message from this court was, like, even if a law disproportionately harms Black voters, it can still stand. It's all good. So then we have this final blow, and that's the Calais decision. So, you know, we say the VRA was already on life support after the Brnovich decision around Section 2, and then here comes Calais that just basically took away the ability to challenge discriminatory districting on voting practices. So it's making it, even though Judge Alito, this MAGA court talks about this, we still have Section 2, but you have a name. Everything else is hollowed out in that Section 2 now. And it's basically forcing communities to prove discriminatory intent, which is a very high standard for us to do, especially when a court has already said political gerrymandering is okay. So now you have a court that says, you know, you can have all white districts. That's all right. Because the case in Louisiana was about Louisiana, right? And Louisiana trying to draw only one, having two majority Black districts because they only had one out of six, right? And now the court's saying, no, you can't even have that. And so, you know, we should talk about, like, what does that mean? What is the impact on communities? And you and I both know that it stifles our ability to have a democracy or have a say as Black people in our local elections, our federal elections. We'll have no representation because they've taken away districts that fairly represented Black residents.
2: And I think that can't be overstated, right? Because there is a notion, again, when people maybe, you know, don't know for various reasons. The work that I do is a lot with Black immigrants. Some Black immigrants have been here for a while. Kwame Ture was a Black immigrant. He got it. You know what I'm saying? Shirley Chisholm was a Black immigrant. She got it. But they were here for a long time, you know, since they were little. But when you have some folks that have come in newer, and especially in this sort of post-Obama time period, there may be confusion about whether or not this society is able, ready, willing to operate in a way that uplifts Black folks and that gives Black people our due without there having to be a law behind it. But we know that's not the case. And this colorblind conversation that sounds really good, right, and especially to folks who want to believe that, you know, people are like God and are looking at everyone without regard to race and who and what, you know, it sounds really good. But talk about how realistic that is in spite of the Obama, right? In spite of having Kamala Harris run for vice president and, you know, having the largest CBC that there ever has been, that is not meaning that anti-Blackness and voter suppression as it pertains to Black people is not in full effect. Because if it was not in full effect, we'd see much more representation. Talk about that a little bit, please.
1: White supremacy is alive and well in this country. We have never reckoned with the with slavery, we are still in this denial phase as a country that we ever enslaved people. So, you know, that's point one. So, you know, to think that we are in, you didn't quite say this, but like this idea that we're in a post-racial society is a false narrative. And it's one that white Christian nationalists want us to believe so they can consolidate power as authoritarians do, to keep power away from us and keep us enslaved, really, whether it's through lack of healthcare, lack of education, and over policing. And so, you know, what the Supreme Court continues to do is to chip away at this idea that there was ever discrimination, that there was ever enslaved people in this country, that, you know, that, like, let's ignore data around Black and brown bodies in this country. So it's been very frustrating, right? When maybe frustration is not the word. I think our ideals is we do want to live in a multiracial democracy. And I think we have to fight for that. This promise of our democracy has never been fulfilled, right? And we argue to that that Constitution was never written for us. In fact, we were written out of most of it. And so it's important for us to remember that we haven't changed that Constitution, right? That's still, you know, the 13th Amendment that still allows us to be indentured service in the prison system, right? So I think it's a little absurd to think we are in a post-racial society when we see cases like this that so viscerally, that we can have whole counties, whole states that completely disregard Black ballots and Black voters to ensure that the legislature remains white, remains mostly men, right? And remains at the will of white Christian nationalists.
2: Absolutely. And it, you know, it bears upon the resources, the power that Black communities have. The multiracial democracy doesn't just mean that you have this white supremacist billionaire Epstein class running the rest of us. Like, that is not, and just because there's multiracial people in the country does not make it a multiracial democracy. And so this decision has bearing on people's everyday living as it pertains to their representation, wherever districts are. So, of course, congressional, but even when we think about the local districts, county districts, districts within the state, school districts, like, this could impact all of those spaces and could make them look very different, much more white, much more male, as you've pointed out. And that representation matters. And then the resources as well, because when we don't have people from our communities that are in these legislative houses, that are in these city councils and other spaces, that impacts how resources are shared or not shared, what budgets look like, including how much is invested in harm and how much is invested in care. Let's talk about how this impacts Black communities directly.
1: That's right. When you have this racial gerrymandering, it cracks Black communities, right? These at-large election systems will cancel out Black votes. And, you know, these systems don't block voting outright, but they dilute its power, you know, because folks will say, like, oh, I can still vote. But that vote literally will mean less than you think it does, if anything, in these communities that are racially gerrymandered by white electeds. So, you know, you have these representatives who don't look like us, who don't come from our communities, who are now maybe responsible for a lot larger swath of a jurisdiction. And that person, that white person office will historically favor those other communities that look like them, right? And so it is, like you said, our Black and brown communities will receive less resources for, let's say, healthcare, for schools, for public works, right? What's going to happen to getting our streets clean, right? Everything will be a larger fight to have our voices heard in places that shouldn't have been that hard in the beginning. So this will have real-time effects in our communities and how services are distributed, how budgets are made. We ask folks constantly to go to budget meetings, have your voices heard. And if those representatives feel like your voice actually has no power, this case actually does, it dilutes our power, then they're going to listen to us even less than they did before. So it really does, it will affect our day-to-day, our representation, and how people actually serve us, folks that are elected, that we did not vote for.
2: Yeah, when the people that control the resources and the people that make the decisions are not representative of the people that are in those areas. You know, you think of some areas in the South where Black people are huge proportions, including a state like Louisiana, and yet have been reduced to such little representation. It is colonialism. It's colonialism in this time period, in which this one community that is often naturally outsizing itself, right, through this process of colonizing others. And I think, again, thinking about when we look at other countries and we say, you know, whether they're a democracy, they're a dictatorship, they're authoritarian, one of the things that we look at is voting and whether or not the voting system is fair and, you know, the voting system is free. And I think that if we looked at what's happening now in the United States, certainly we could not say that free and fair elections are happening throughout the country. We already see that there are states that are redistricting in anticipation, and some we can see moving after this decision to crack, as they call it, Black districts, to separate them, to take them and break them up and push people into districts where they will be diluted. The same day as this decision, a map passed in Florida, a voting map, a redistricted map that did just that. And we can see that will be happening across the country. What work are you all doing, Advancement Project and those of the warriors that are helping us on this electoral front, to push back against that or to think about how we can join in making sure that we save as many districts as we can in spite of this decision?
1: That's right. And I don't want to leave people hopeless, because we're never hopeless, right? We are smart. We are organized. We are powerful in our numbers. So there isn't a single fix here, right? The old enforcement model is gone for our Voting Rights Act. And the response has to be multi-layered, from federal, state, local, and political. So, I think the most obvious one that we are talking about, we have a pretty significant midterm election upon us. We got to vote. We got to get out there and vote, right? That's important. And then we really have to rebuild these federal protections, but stronger than before. The baseline answer is still federal legislation, but it can't just restore the past. So we look at the John Lewis Voting Rights Advancement Act. It creates this new pre-clearance formula tied to current discrimination. And then you pair it with broader standards like the Freedom to Vote framework, which clears protections against voter dilution, what we've been talking about. So, but even if that's passed, the court that decided Calais may narrow it again. So there's always that power at the state level. We have to build power at the state level. That is so important. Expanding our state's voting rights acts, like in California, New York, and Washington have models, lowering the burden of proof compared to like the federal Section 2 that doesn't really exist anymore, creating new state level preclearance systems. So really focusing on what power is at the state level, and then really just, you know, move upstream, control the rules by winning the bodies that write them. So focusing on state legislatures, focusing on secretaries of states, the county election boards. One that I don't think our people think about enough are school boards, right? That's a pipeline to base building, to organizing, and those school boards have a lot of power. So we really should be moving upstream and looking at these hyper-local elections right now to start building power in our communities. It's a core voting rights strategy right now. So those are some of those pieces that feel right and that we'll be working on at Advancement Project. And then litigation shifts, right? As movement lawyers, litigation is a tool we use. It's not our first go-to, but we recognize the power in litigation. And so really experimenting with some new theories and new forums around state constitutional claims, looking at other federal statutes for discrimination, Things we experiment with is administrative law changes. And I think we should start looking at international human rights framing, right? There are other countries, we're so US-centric that we don't learn enough from other struggles and other emerging democracies that have been through so much more than us in creating their democracies and their constitutions, which oftentimes are stronger than ours. So, you know, I think we're at a tipping point in authoritarianism. We're not quite at consolidation, but I think we have to go all out and all of these various strategies to protect our right to vote and to continue on the path of a multiracial democracy.
2: Absolutely. And, you know, God, the people need to speak up, to speak out, to be behind, because everything that we do has to also have the people. And so I'm so glad that you joined us today, Carmen, because if the people don't understand what's going on, it's harder for them to get engaged, right? Harder to engage when you don't know what's happening and you don't understand how it impacts your day to day and what it means about your power. Because if people are unhappy about what is going on around them, so much of that is dictated by policy. So much of that is dictated by laws and by rules that are made by people that we vote in or don't vote in, right? But become our elected representatives. And so this is so very important. Our people knew that. And that's why they fought for so long to be able to have that right to vote.
1: That's right.
2: Thank you, Carmen, so very much. Have a wonderful, wonderful rest of your day.
1: Thank you.
2: That was Carmen Darty, Executive Director of the Advancement Project, talking with us about the Supreme Court's recent devastating decision to gut the Voting Rights Act in Louisiana versus Calais. You are listening to Sojourner Truth with your host, Nana Jumpy. Pleased to be joined in this segment by Stephen Gardner. 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He has been researching and writing in opposition to the politics of bigotry, violence, and authoritarianism since the early 1990s. Greetings, Stephen. So wonderful to have you back on. Long time no talk.
3: As always, Nana, it's so great to be here. It's been a minute and a half and so much to talk about. We'll never get through it.
2: We'll never get through it. So much to talk about. So I'm going to try to first start with what you think are some of the top lines, some of the things that we need to be looking at now. You know, we have you on and we talk about what is happening in terms of authoritarianism in the United States, something that some people like my dad, who's living now in Ghana, never thought they would ever see. But they're seeing it and knowing what they're seeing. And I think it's important to always bring it back to the conversation about authoritarianism as we seek to navigate what we're dealing with in this country. And so as we look, you know, at all that's happened, and it's so much, what would you say are the top three things that we should be looking at right now, knowing that there's many more?
3: Okay, so three things. Gutting of the Voting Rights Act happening almost as we speak, coming out of the Supreme Court decision. We're looking at fallout from the Iran war, which continues to be unsettled and is already, even if it ended today, would have massive repercussions on all sorts of issues related to U.S. politics and the well-being of the world, frankly. And then finally, the increasing desperation of the Trump regime, given how their popularity is sinking, and given that the sort of the model for their regime, the Orban regime in Hungary, went down in electoral defeat in the last few months.
2: Okay, so I'm going to take them in reverse order. Those are three good ones. I'm going to take them in reverse order. So we know that this regime actually has been in close contact with that government in Hungary. I'm sure they were shocked and appalled. And there definitely has been signs of this increasing desperation. Talk to us a little bit about that and what that means and what that could mean as we are thinking about not just these elections that are coming up, but, you know, what we're looking at over the next at least 3 years.
3: Yeah, well, I mean, the idea of the Hungarian model was one of sort of contested authoritarianism. In other words, you're not totally, you know, moving in and taking over everything. You're not even aspirationally totalitarian. You're just trying to stack the deck so that your opponents are most likely to lose. And what has happened in Hungary is that even though the opponents had the deck stacked against them, they still won because of the unpopularity of the Orbán regime, given that it was just unable to deliver on the promises that it had made. And this, of course, in any even quasi-democratic society is the situation you run up against. It's one of the reasons why parties on the, if you win a presidential election, you're likely to lose the next congressional election in the United States. It's because it's, you know, in a democratic society, people are always looking for a better deal. Nothing wrong with that, but it's a dynamic that we have to be able to recognize. And the Hungarian government wasn't able to clamp down hard enough to make it impossible. This is the situation the Trump administration is in now, trying to find a path by which they can control the vote without simply declaring that they won, because there's no guarantee that the dominant institutions would support such a clearly illegal declaration. I mean, you know, we want to think both the best and the worst of our dominant institutions, but they do still have their own vested interests, and a permanent dictator is probably not something that those institutions, Congress, the courts, and so on, really want. Unless it's one that they can control. And even then, we're probably talking about corporate elites and not political elites who have their own fish to fry back home with their constituencies, if we're talking about Congress, or their own prestige and power, if we're talking about the courts. So the situation that the Trump administration is in is their popularity is going down and down and down. An authoritarian regime that is trying to establish itself, this is still only a year old, usually moves with popular support. Well, that has barely been there from the time of the election, and increasingly is dissolving in the reality of big promises, no results. Hardly surprising, given the promises were grounded either in Trump's ego or the idea that somehow it was low-paid, unsupported, undocumented immigrants who were causing people's pain, and not corporate elites and rigged banking systems and the other ills of late capitalism. So this is the moment when the Trump regime has to say, well, what could we do? What can we get away with? So they're going to float all kinds of ideas, like let's surround polling stations with ICE agents so that people will be deterred from going to the polls. Let's make it so you have to show up at the polling station with a birth certificate or a passport, which, you know, many, many people do not have in order to vote, and so on. So what kinds of authoritarian measures can we use to clamp down in a way that will make it harder for the opposition

0: You know, because people are like, oh, well, they'll just suspend the thing completely and they just don't have elections. I'm like, look, these people can't get that low down, you know. They are lower than a snake's belly. And at the same time, that would be so jarring to the general public that these other tactics they're using, as you've indicated, whether it be signaling that they will have ICE or other body snatchers at the polling places, whether it is the SAVE Act, whether it is, you know, requiring all kinds of other hoops and loops, they'll bring back the jelly beans, you know what I'm saying? Before they
1: Yes.
0: say, we're not doing this at all. The poll tax will return. And we see what's happening with the VRA and this latest decision by the Supreme Court with the, you know, Roberts as the chief, and this has been Roberts' main thing. How does this fit into what you're talking about now? This decision in Louisiana versus Calais, which, you know, just runs roughshod over the sacrifices, including death. You know, there are rivers that continue to have the DNA of people who were murdered. People were blown up. People were injured, wounded. Little girls died. For this Voting Rights Act and the ability of Black people to have this power over representation and resources that seems to have just been gutted, in this decision. Talk to us more about that.
1: Of course, it's been not just this decision. It's been a long road that has continued, even when Democratic administrations were in power, because the court's center of gravity has been shifting right for decades. The Voting Rights Act is like the key piece of power implementation. I mean, there was justice implementation in the Civil Rights Act, but it was the Voting Rights Act that made potential shift of power to shift proportional representation to Black folk in the United States. The provisions of the Voting Rights Act are what has the possibility and the reality of Justice Department and court supervision of states that have historically been horrible on creating barriers for Black people to vote has been a check against rampant white supremacy, formal white supremacy in voting in the South and in other parts of the country as well. And this ruling basically says that no, we have now reached a degree of racial equity in this country that if you try to enforce voting rights based on race, you are in fact discriminating based on race. I mean, the cognitive dissonance there that should be exploding in people's brains is the kind of thing that only a Justice Alito or someone of his ilk could conceptualize. And at the same time, there has been the previous ruling that there's no constitutional reason why you can't create gerrymandered districts based on trying to maintain the majority of one political party or another. Basically, you can't take race into consideration, but you can make it so one party can win automatically over another, or if not automatically, at least again, stacking the deck against one political party or another. Now, you and I both know that the majority of the Democratic Party are not people that we would trust with decisions around racial and social justice. Nonetheless, it's clear that it is the one party, not the other, that is mostly building on authoritarian models. True enough, it's going to be a push to get the other to try to, the Democratic Party to, if they win, to reverse the kinds of authoritarian measures that this regime has enacted. It's really hard for a government to let go of any tool of controlling the population, including one of the things I know you want to talk about, which is surveillance. So this is a horrible decision, an unethical decision, a racist decision, and a decision that basically pretends that white supremacy no longer exists, even while the regime is openly saying that the important thing is the civil rights of white people, and I believe in the civil rights of all people. So I think

0: If you do away with the key provisions of the Voting Rights Act, if you do away with trying to have proportional representation in the key body of the U.S. government, the Congress, then you are basically saying, yes, this is a white nationalist state.
1: Which, yes, clearly is their goal. Like, you cannot have a multiracial democracy in this country without those provisions of the Voting Rights Act. That is not, you know, conjecture. That is hundreds of years proven, right? That cannot happen. And so clearly, you know, clear what the aim is there. Let's shift to the first thing that you talked about in your list of three, the war on Iran. We know that presidents in the past has also just looked up and said, I'm engaging in this military activity that I'm going to call something else, you know, whether I'm calling it police activity in the case of the Korean War, whether I'm calling it a preemptive strike, right? But this seemed to have been particularly problematic and particularly unfolding in this authoritarian playbook way. Talk about that, please, Stephen.
0: Yeah, I mean, this is hard to do in short form, but I'm going to lay out a couple of points. Yes, of course, there's been a creep of claims by the executive authority, by the president in the White House, that they can fight any war that they want to fight. However, historically, even under the most the worst examples, under the Bush administration, let's say, there was still an effort to justify the war, in some, even if it was by lies, but still, those lies were pointed at the American people and at Congress to try to sell the idea that this war is justified. You know, and there were goals, however incoherent. In this case, the administration, the only conclusion that we can come to based on the cycling through of potential motivations was, one, they don't like people who disagree with them. And two, they're willing to kill them to show that they were willing to kill people who disagree with them. This is the basic problem of Iran for the United States. You know, even if you don't approve of the way they run their business, it's their business. And you might want to support democratic forces or minority rights or women's rights in Iran, but nonetheless, it's their business. And the idea that we're going to assassinate their leaders through bombing and indiscriminately bomb portions of their cities and so on to try to force them to do what we want to do is basically the bullies. Exercise and saying, see, I'm willing to hurt anyone. And this is a message partially to Iran, but even much more so to other countries, other cities, other counties, other jurisdictions in and out of the United States, as was the Venezuela attack, that the United States believes in, not in some kind of international legal order, however imperfect, but in might makes right, and do what we say or we'll kill you. So this is the foundational idea of a certain kind of authoritarianism that is not technocratic. It is militarist. It is, we believe that force is the most important thing, and law and ethics and norms and cooperation and even mutual benefit can all just go to hell.
1: Yeah, and we see that combined with that white Christian nationalism flair. It really feels like people are not seeing the techno part of this authoritarianism, that, and how that is really gathering data, weaponizing data. It's really frightening if people think about it. And, you know, surveillance is just so key to authoritarianism that we would hope that people would pay more attention.
0: The premise of personal privacy, this is not a convenience. This is a profound political position that says you can have conversations, even conversations that are outrageous if they're hypothetical, If I mean, you know, it's illegal to plan to overthrow the government of the United States or to hurt someone or so on. But to talk in terms that include dark humor, that include all the full range of things that human beings talk about, and not have to worry that the regime is going to be spying on you and indict you for something that was not serious. I mean, this is not hypothetical. We've got the former director of the FBI, James Comey, who's being re-indicted for putting some seashells on the beach and taking a photo that said 8647. 47, of course, is second presidency, and 86 is an kind of an old school slang for dump it in the trash. The Trump administration and the Justice Department are now claiming this is a death threat, and this guy has to be charged with threatening the president. The absurdity, it's like something that would have to be a joke just a few years ago. Who would make a death threat like that? I mean, this is makes no sense to anyone. And this is coming from someone who is part of the cultural and political elite, someone who was director of the FBI, for God's sake. Yeah, and the rest of us, of course, have way lower considerations. And in fact, even our attempts to keep our communications private when they are explicitly political are now taken as evidence, as shown in the Prairie Land trial, that that we must be up to no good. Well, the fact that I don't want my conversations overheard by the federal government or any government or my political opposition, it doesn't mean that I'm plotting something illegal or immoral. It just means I don't want you to know what my strategy is. I don't want you to know what my tactics are. And I don't want you necessarily to even know what my feelings are unless I publish them. That is a protected right in the United States under the First and Fourth Amendments. In fact, being secure in your person and papers was a big issue in the American Revolution, where the British Crown tried to claim the right to seize people's papers and, you know, infiltrate their meetings and use informants. And all of this was something that angered people, as it should. This is without even touching on the ways in which we're entering into a world where absolutely everything that we do is being recorded, watched, and analyzed by machines that hallucinate. Even if they got things perfectly correct all the time, they don't. We know that AI systems make things up and they tell plausible stories, like children trying to justify the mess that they made to their mothers. This is a recipe for a dystopian future if we don't get this under control. And not just the Trump regime, but every regime of the last 25, 30 years and beyond has tried to increase the net amount of surveillance in the system. And this is not just at the federal government. This is, of course, counties and states and cities and neighborhoods and social media apps and corporations and advertising. And all of this is like one gigantic system that is putting the weight of constantly being watched and scrutinized upon us and generating normative behavior that is increasingly schizophrenic, to use a metaphor here, in its politics, where people are devolving into conspiracy theories and nihilism and or withdraw and sort of, I see nothing, nothing's wrong. I'm going to, you know, not pay any attention to politics because nothing can be done, sort of radical disengagement. All of that is the result of being constantly watched. We all know that constant surveillance is a pressure on us. And anyone who's been in an institution, I was in the Army, and this creates a kind of pressure that is unending, and it creates hypervigilance. It's not good for a healthy psyche. It's certainly not good for a just society.
1: It certainly is not. I mean, you know, it's really not. I mean, we have people talking about feeling the cameras everywhere, feeling the cameras on, you know, at every light post and feeling the cameras and the drones and all of that. And it does lead people to really not be well. Pushing back, because I think sometimes when we talk about all that is happening, that people kind of shrug their shoulders and do the withdraw, right? And so, yes, you can fawn and you can flee, but you can also fight. And so as we close, Stephen, give us some thoughts about ways that we can fight, even, you know, inside or outside of the political sphere.
0: Yeah, I mean, number one thing is do not disengage. Engage with your friends, with your family, with your coworkers, with your neighbors, whoever your people are. Find them and engage with them and talk about these issues and talk about them directly, and understand that that you're talking about them, although it could be construed as being somehow a problem for the administration. If we're all talking, this is our power. If we in isolation, we die. In community, we have capacity to push back and to take care of each other and to take care of ourselves. So that's number one. Number two is make an effort, a conscious effort, to take a breath before you share information that is outrageous, but you don't actually know that it's true. There's so much misinformation and disinformation that is in circulation, that both intentionally bad, intentional lies, as well as people who are innocently sharing things because it's outrageous. Take a breath. Remember that rather than thinking of a conspiracy theory like Trump is staging these assassination attempts, think that people really do hate him and don't have a sense, because of they're isolated, of what real political opposition looks like and what they can do. Three, join something, a political party. Doesn't have to be Democrats. There's other opportunities. There's DSA, there's PSL, there's Working Families Party. There's issue-based organizations for the environment, for civil rights, for Black liberation, for queer rights. Get involved with people who care. And that's important. Important not just because only together can we make change, but it's important for each of us to not, again, be isolated. So first is personal contact, and then second is some kind of institutional contact. Third thing is, and I said, you know, disinformation. The final thing is we look at Hungary. Authoritarianism was in power for almost two decades, and it went down. This regime is not inevitable. It is deeply, deeply unpopular. Especially for only a year into a wannabe authoritarian regime, the actions that is taken in Venezuela, and particularly in Iran, the $4 plus a gallon gas, the inflation, the effects that are going to come into being after the election, but that we need to be aware of, like the gutting of Medicaid. All of this is deeply unpopular in this country, and it is possible to push this regime out, and then it's going to be an equally large task to keep the next one, even if it's from the other party, the other major party, to hold them account, to dismantle the authoritarianism that has been built into the system, and to start once again moving away from instead of embracing white supremacy.
1: Thank you so very much. This regime is absolutely not inevitable. Really appreciate you, Stephen. Have a wonderful, wonderful rest of your day.
0: You too. Thank you.
1: You are listening to Sojourner Truth Radio with your host, Nana Jumphy. And that was Stephen Gardner, Principal Research Advisor at Political Research Associates.

That's our show. I'd like to thank our guests, the Sojourner Truth team, including our dear sister, Margaret Prescott, our board operator, Ozzy Flamenco, and our producer, Gary Scott, and you for joining us. Let's get together at the same time and place next week for Sojourner Truth Radio. Be well.

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2: Sounds wild. Hi, I'm Riley Woodford for the Alaska Department of Fish and Game. A snow machine hauls a sled across the wide open snow-covered tundra of western Alaska. A wildlife biologist is headed to a research site where he and his colleagues have been live trapping Alaska hares. The Alaska hare is found only in western Alaska. It's the giant cousin to the snowshoe hare, almost three times bigger. Some folks call Alaska hares tundra bunnies. Alaska hares favor open maritime tundra habitat and coastal lowlands with alder thickets, sedge flats, and wet meadows. The meadows are not wet on this winter day. They're white, as are the Alaska hares. Like snowshoe hares in winter, they turn solid white with black-tipped ears, which are noticeably stubby and short compared to the ears of a snowshoe hare. This biologist has been catching Alaska hares, examining them and equipping them with small tracking devices. Populations of Alaska hares have declined in recent years, and biologists are trying to better understand the status of the population, their movements, diet, and habitat use, and learn what might help. Sounds wild. I'm Riley Woodford.
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0: From New York, this is Democracy Now!
1: This is the biggest setback for abortion rights since the Supreme Court overturned Roe v. Wade almost 4 years ago. And yet, the abortion rights movement was far more prepared this time around and had contingency plans in place for a court decision restricting access to abortion.
0: A federal appeals court Friday blocked the mailing of abortion pills, restricting access to one of the most common means of abortion in the United States. We'll speak with the nation's abortion access correspondent, Amy Littlefield. Then the latest on the global Samud flotilla.
2: On April 29th, Israeli occupation forces kidnapped over 170 participants from the global Samud flotilla in international waters in Greece's search and rescue zone. 2 days ago, many of us were released, but two organizers from the flotilla remain on board, Tiago Avila and Saif Abukreshek.
0: Two Samud activists who were not released, a Brazilian and a Palestinian with Spanish citizenship, say they were beaten and blindfolded. We'll speak to another two members of the flotilla. Then Iran says two missiles hit a U.S. Navy vessel in the Strait of Hormuz. The U.S. is denying it. We'll get the latest. All that and more coming up. Welcome to Democracy Now!, democracynow.org, The War and Peace Report. I'm Amy Goodman. Two missiles hit a U.S. Navy vessel in the Strait of Hormuz earlier today after it ignored warnings from Iran's Revolutionary Guard to halt. That's according to Iranian state media. The U.S. is denying it. Iran says the strike came as President Trump announced the U.S. will begin guiding ships through the Strait of Hormuz starting today, deploying guided missile destroyers, more than 100 aircraft and 15,000 U.S. service members. Tehran immediately rejected the move. A senior Iranian official warned any U.S. interference in the strait would be considered a ceasefire violation. President Trump said he'd reviewed Iran's 14-point peace proposal, but warned the U.S. could resume strikes. Iran's foreign minister said a deal was just inches away, but accused U.S. negotiators of making maximalist demands. No further talks have been scheduled. At least two other vessels were also struck in the Strait of Hormuz over the weekend, though all crew members were reported safe. Meanwhile, U.S. gas prices have now reached $4.45 a gallon, up nearly 50% since the war began. According to Iran's Ministry of Health, U.S.-Israeli strikes have killed at least 3,375 people, including 376 children. The U.S. military has confirmed 13 combat deaths and 381 service members wounded. In Washington, D.C., an anti-war protester climbed the Frederick Douglass Bridge to protest the U.S. war in Iran, pitching a tent for 3 days. This is President Trump speaking in Florida Friday.
3: We get the radical left to say, we're not winning. We're not winning. They don't have any military left. It's unbelievable. It's actually, I believe it's treasonous. Okay, you want to know the truth? It's treasonous.
0: Israel's military issued new forced displacement orders this weekend for more than 10 towns and villages in southern Lebanon, including areas north of Litani River, beyond its current zone of occupation. Israeli attacks killed at least 41 people Saturday, despite a ceasefire that's been in place since mid-April. Israel claims its attacks target Hezbollah, but many of the dead were civilians. According to the Lebanese Health Ministry, Israel's killed 2,659 people since March 2nd. More than 1 million people, roughly a fifth of Lebanon's population, have been displaced. Two members of a Gaza-bound humanitarian aid flotilla have appeared before an Israeli court. After they say they were abducted from their ships in international waters and brought to Israel for interrogation. On Sunday, the court extended the imprisonment of Spanish national Saif Abukreshek and Brazilian national Tiago Avila by 2 days, though authorities have not brought any charges against them. Avila told his lawyers he'd been subjected to extreme brutality after his abduction, including being, quote, dragged face down across the floor and beaten so severely he passed out twice, unquote. The beating left him with visible bruises on his face. Both Avila and Keshek have begun a hunger strike. This is their lawyer, Hadil Abu Saleh.
4: It's important in the beginning to note that both of them were subjected to torture and violence since the moment they were abducted by the Israeli Navy. They were kept handcuffed and blindfolded since Thursday morning until they were moved to the authority of the Israeli prison authority. Today, in the court hearing, the Shabak claimed that they are accusing them of being affiliated with a terrorist organization, of helping enemy during wartime, and giving services to a terrorist organization.
0: Avila and Keshek were among about 175 activists forced off their ships at gunpoint following the Israeli raid on the flotilla as it sailed off the coast of Greece last Thursday. We'll have more on the Global Samud flotilla and its efforts to break Israel's siege of Gaza later in the broadcast. The Trump administration announced Friday it's withdrawing 5,000 troops from its bases in Germany. The withdrawal will reduce the number of U.S. troops stationed there by about 14%, reversing a buildup that began under President Biden following Russia's full-scale invasion of Ukraine 4 years ago. This comes after President Trump insulted German Chancellor Friedrich Merz as a totally ineffective leader who, quote, doesn't know what he's talking about, following the chancellor's comment that the United States had no exit plan from its war against Iran and had been humiliated by Iran's leaders. Sunday marked World Press Freedom Day. Reporters Without Borders released its 2026 World Press Freedom Index, calling it the bleakest in the organization's 25-year history. For the first time, more than half the world's countries fall into the difficult or very serious categories for press freedom. More than 220 journalists have been killed in Gaza by the Israeli army since October 2023, including at least 70 killed while actively carrying out their journalistic work, making the Israeli army the biggest killer of journalists in the world. The United States has fallen 7 places to 64th. As Reporters Without Borders says, President Trump has turned his hostility toward the press into a systematic policy. The report cites the Trump administration's detention and deportation of journalists and sweeping cuts to the U.S. Agency for Global Media. So far this year, 13 journalists have been killed worldwide, while 471 are currently detained and at least 21 are held hostage. President Trump signed an executive order Friday broadening U.S. sanctions against the Cuban government. The new sanctions target officials, entities, and anyone complicit in corruption or human rights violations, as well as people operating in Cuba's energy, defense, mining, and financial sectors. Foreign banks and companies that do business with sanctioned Cuban entities could also be cut off from U.S. markets. The new measures come after the Trump administration halted Venezuelan oil exports to Cuba earlier this year and pressured Mexico to stop shipments, contributing to major blackouts in Cuba and prompting foreign airlines to suspend flights to the island. This is Cuba's president, Miguel Díaz-Canel.
5: When we say we are an extraordinary and unusual threat to the United States, and we are sure that is not how the American people feel, but rather how the U.S. government feels, or the pretext that the U.S. government uses to attack us, one has to ask, what is the threat? What is extraordinary about that threat? What is unusual about that threat? When Cuba is a country of peace,
0: the Trump administration reports another person has died in ICE custody, the 13th such death so far this year. Immigration and Customs Enforcement says 33-year-old Cuban immigrant Denny Adan Gonzalez was found unresponsive in his cell at the for-profit Stewart Detention Center in Lumpkin, Georgia, last Tuesday. ICE claimed the cause of death is a suspected suicide. In California, a federal grand jury has indicted a Salvadoran man who was shot by ICE agents in Patterson, California, in April. Carlos Ivan Mendoza Hernandez underwent several surgeries from multiple gunshot wounds, including to the jaw, after ICE agents surrounded his car during a traffic stop, drew their weapons, and fired on him as he attempted to drive away. Prosecutors accused Hernandez of hitting federal agents with his vehicle as they tried to arrest him. Hernandez says he feared the officers were going to shoot him. Here in New York, police officers arrested eight people Sunday as they protested the violent arrest by federal agents of a Nigerian man accused of overstaying a tourist visa. About 200 protesters gathered outside the Wyckoff Heights Medical Center in Brooklyn's Bushwick neighborhood to confront ICE officers who were filmed dragging the man handcuffed out of a hospital to a waiting car. He'd been hospitalized after his violent arrest by ICE earlier in the evening. Activists were arrested as they tried to block the ICE vehicle from leaving the ambulance bay. In Arizona, construction crews building President Trump's expanded border wall have razed a portion of a Native American archaeological site in the Sonoran Desert, estimated to be at least 1,000 years old. The Washington Post reports bulldozers caused extensive damage to the 280 by 50 foot etching in the desert sand known as an intaglio, which holds special significance for the Hetched Odom people. In a statement, Arizona Congressmember Adelita Grijalva said, quote, "Unfortunately, this is not the first time a sacred site has been desecrated by border wall construction, and it will not be the last until the federal government takes its legal obligation to tribal consultation and following environmental laws seriously." The FBI multiplied the number of employees assigned to immigration enforcement by a factor of 23 in the first 9 months of the second Trump administration, with over a quarter of staff assigned to assist on immigration-related matters. That's according to The Intercept, which reports more than 6,500 FBI agents were diverted to immigration enforcement cases between Trump's inauguration and last September. The shift has taken agents away from criminal probes, including investigations of child sexual exploitation, sex trafficking, counterterrorism, corporate fraud, and white-collar crimes. A federal appeals court Friday blocked the mailing of the abortion pill mifepristone, restricting access to one of the most common means of abortion in the U.S. Since the Supreme Court overturned Roe v. Wade in 2022, mail-order prescriptions have become the major way abortions are provided, including in states where bans are in place. The two manufacturers, mifepristone, rushed to the Supreme Court Saturday, asking the justices to immediately block the ruling. In a statement, Planned Parenthood Action Fund President and CEO Alexis McGill Johnson said, quote, "The fight is on. Planned Parenthood will continue to make clear that mifepristone should be accessible because it's safe, effective, full stop." We'll have more on this story after headlines. The Republican governors of Tennessee and Alabama called state lawmakers into special sessions on Friday to redraw congressional maps in the wake of the Supreme Court's decision gutting the Voting Rights Act. In Tennessee, President Trump personally urged Republican Governor Bill Lee to redraw the state's map to give Republicans one extra seat. In Alabama, Governor Kay Ivey is moving to restore a map that would eliminate one of the state's two Democratic-held districts. Meanwhile, legislators in Mississippi are also planning a special session to redraw districts. Florida's already moved to redraw its maps to give Republicans up to four more seats. Louisiana has also suspended its primary elections as it prepares to draw a new congressional map. And hundreds of labor groups across the United States organized an economic blackout Friday, calling for no school, no work, no shopping on International Workers' Day. The May Day Strong Coalition says millions of workers, students, and families joined over 5,000 actions May 1st. Here in New York, protesters took to the streets demanding union rights, higher wages, progressive taxation, and the protection of immigrant rights. Joining the protests was Zoran Mamdani, who became the first New York City mayor to address a May Day rally since Fiorella LaGuardia almost a century ago. This is Justin Lashley Maloney, an overnight concierge and a member of SEIU Local 32BJ.
6: We just won our contract last month, the residential contract, and it's proof that solidarity is power. So today we're out with our immigrant family, because most of our union of 32BJ, we're a majority immigrants. So we're here to support them and tell the world that we're not going to take the abuse from ICE. And all workers today on May Day standing together.
0: And those are some of the headlines. This is Democracy Now!, democracynow.org, The War and Peace Report. I'm Amy Goodman. The biggest attack on abortion since the end of Roe. That's what reproductive rights activists are calling Friday's federal appeals court decision ordering the Food and Drug Administration, the FDA, to impose a nationwide restriction on the highly prescribed abortion pill mifepristone, which is used in roughly two-thirds of all abortions in the United States. The decision came after Louisiana officials sued the FDA to restrict access to the safe and effective drug, saying its availability by mail had allowed abortions to continue unabated despite the state's near total abortion ban. A three-judge panel sided with Louisiana, saying the healthcare providers may only prescribe mifepristone after seeing patients in person. The decision immediately disrupts delivery access to mifepristone, restricting abortion providers nationwide from prescribing the pills by telemedicine and sending them to patients by mail, even in states where abortion remains legal. On Saturday, two mifepristone manufacturers petitioned the U.S. Supreme Court to immediately restore full access to the medication, putting the issue of reproductive rights in front of the conservative majority court in a midterm election year. Well, for more, we go to Boston, where we're joined by Amy Littlefield, The Nation magazine's abortion access correspondent, a journalist who focuses on reproductive rights, healthcare, and religion. Her new book, titled Killers of Roe, My Investigation into the Mysterious Death of Abortion Rights. Amy Littlefield, welcome back to Democracy Now! Can you talk about the significance of the court decision on Friday?
7: So this court decision takes aim at what has become a lifeline for abortion access, especially in states like Louisiana, where abortion is banned. The huge surge in unplanned pregnancies resulting in births that we had anticipated after the Dobbs decision, after the reversal of Roe v. Wade 4 years ago, has been much lower than people predicted. And that's largely because of innovative ways of sending medication abortion through the mail that have really been a lifesaver for people in these states like Louisiana who need to get their hands on medication abortion. So what you have here is three conservative justices on the Fifth Circuit Court of Appeals. This is one of the most notoriously conservative courts in the country, taking aim at a Biden-era regulation that allowed mifepristone, which is one of two drugs used in the typical medication abortion protocol, to be sent through the mail. This means that people will have to go in person to get mifepristone instead of getting it in their mailbox, as has been happening for years. I also want to mention what this court ruling does not do, however, Amy. What this court ruling does not do, it does not restrict misoprostol, which is the second drug that's used in a typical medication abortion protocol, and which is a powerful abortion drug that can be taken on its own, and in fact is taken on its own all around the world in countries where mifepristone is not available. It does not affect clinics that were dispensing mifepristone in person, so people can still go to a clinic and get the regular medication abortion protocol. It also does not affect the wide swaths of the abortion access infrastructure in this country that are completely beyond the reach of U.S. courts. And this, I think, is the critical difference with this court decision versus where we were 4 years ago when the Supreme Court overturned Roe v. Wade. The abortion rights movement is far more prepared for a catastrophic decision like this. And as a result, what we're seeing is telehealth providers that have been shipping medication abortion all around the country, including in states where it's banned, they're pivoting to a misoprostol-only protocol, which might not be ideal. It can be slightly less effective. It can be more uncomfortable, produce more side effects, but it does work, and there is a World Health Organization recommended protocol for it. So we're seeing telehealth providers pivoting to that. And we're also seeing community support activists that have been circulating these pills by the thousands stepping up and saying, we knew that the courts were never responsible for our liberation. We were never going to look to the Supreme Court or the Fifth Circuit Court of Appeals to decide what happens with our abortion access. And so we're seeing these networks and international providers as well that are beyond the reach of U.S. law and the courts that are going to be going about business as usual this morning. And so the message I want to send to people who might need an abortion in this country is that these options are still available, because the abortion rights movement this time around had what we could call a Plan C. PlanCpills.org is the most popular website for information about these methods of getting a medication abortion, no matter what the courts do.
0: In March, Republican Senator Josh Hawley of Missouri posted this video on social media.
8: 70% of abortions in the United States, 70%, are caused by mifepristone, and that number goes up every year. There are more abortions now than there were when Roe versus Wade was still the law of the land. The fight for life is the fight to stop mifepristone from turning every mailbox in America into a Planned Parenthood.
0: From turning every mailbox in America into a Planned Parenthood. Amy Littlefield, your response. I think a lot of people will be surprised to know that abortion is up since the Supreme Court overturned Roe v. Wade.
7: Yes, and I have to say, Hawley is right about that, right? He is right that abortion has gone up every year since the Dobbs decision overturn the constitutional right to abortion. That's true, even though 13 states today ban abortion outright, even though four more states have bans at about 6 weeks of pregnancy. And the reason that that's true is that you have brave clinicians in states like New York who are mailing medication abortion by the thousands into states where abortion is banned. They're operating under so-called shield laws that have been passed by states like New York and Massachusetts that protect clinicians in those states from extradition when they're mailing these pills into states like Texas and Louisiana. Now, that has made abortion opponents like Josh Hawley really mad, because their bans are not working. They are not driving down the number of abortions. And so they're pulling out all the stops to try to stop the unstoppable, to try to stop the flow of abortion pills through the mail, to try to stop these pills that can be pressed into one person's hand from another, that can be dropped off in someone's mailbox by a community support activist, right? That can be ordered online from international pharmacies that are well beyond the reach of U.S. law. They're trying to stop the unstoppable. And as a result, these restrictions are pretty draconian and increasingly absurd, right? I want to note Josh Hawley is, you know, part of a power couple from, you know, the abortion rights movement's nightmares here. He is introducing legislation in the Senate, in Congress, to try to roll back the allowance of abortion pills by mail. Meanwhile, his wife, Erin Hawley, who works for Alliance Defending Freedom, the Christian right law firm that's largely responsible for the Dobbs decision overturning Roe v. Wade, she's working with Louisiana to bring this court case that's resulted in this Fifth Circuit decision restricting access to mifepristone. So I would love to be, you know, at their dinner table overhearing their conversations about the abortion pill. every night. It seems that the best messaging they could come up with was a Planned Parenthood in every mailbox, which, I mean, honestly, I think isn't the worst tagline if the abortion rights movement wanted to run with that. That's the future that progressives want, a Planned Parenthood in every mailbox, a taco truck on every corner. Why not? But, you know, on a more serious note, I think what we've seen is there has been an increase in people bringing pregnancies to term that are unwanted after the Dobbs decision. I don't want to discount that, right? There has been an increase in maternal mortality, right? A study that just came out from Johns Hopkins researchers that found a 9% rise in pregnancy-related deaths in states that ban abortion. So what we're seeing is that abortion bans do not seem to be very effective at driving down the number of abortions, because the number of abortions has gone up. In fact, what they seem to be effective at doing is killing women, right? And so, you know, I want to note that, and we should pause just for a second and reflect on the 68 additional deaths that this study found that resulted by the end of 2023. That's 68 people who might be alive today if not for these restrictions on abortion, that are killing people, you know, who are going to the hospital because they're having a miscarriage, or who are going to the hospital because they have a rare complication from an abortion and need treatment, and they're not getting it in time because of these abortion restrictions.
0: Amy,
7: so that's where our focus needs to be, close to 4 years after Dobbs.
0: I want to turn to Katie Glenn Daniel, the Director of Legal Affairs for Susan B. Anthony Pro-Life America. This is Daniel speaking to the Catholic news outlet EWTN earlier this year.
9: Well, it's so clear that these pills are deadly for unborn children. They're also extremely dangerous for mothers. The FDA today, right now, could take these drugs out of the mail. We hope they do. They've said that they're going to do a safety review, and we're confident that if that review is done honestly, they will find that these drugs have no business being on shelves or available in the United States. They are so harmful. They've killed millions of children. But we hope that they see the urgency that we see, and they act to at least at a minimum, get these drugs out of the mail so that predators and abusers cannot get access to them, as we frequently see.
0: So, Amy, if you can respond and also talk about what is next, as the Mifepristone companies, the makers, have also appealed the decision.
7: So abortion rights supporters will, of course, point out there have been more than 100 studies demonstrating that Mifepristone is safe and effective. It's been on the market in the United States for more than 20 years. During that time, by the FDA's own numbers, with about 6 million uses of this drug, they have counted only 32 deaths, of which only about half were actually attributable to the abortion. So it's just simply not true that this is a dangerous pill for people to take. In fact, the reason that we're seeing attempts to restrict it, including from, you know, Republican appointees on the conservative Fifth Circuit Court of Appeals, the reasons are political, right? The reasons have to do with ideological opposition to abortion. They have nothing to do with women's health. Importantly, of course, the Trump FDA could have restricted access to Mifepristone and has not done so. Instead, the FDA is conducting the safety review of Mifepristone. Anti-abortion operatives like Josh Hawley are very frustrated with the pace of that review. And it's widely understood that the Trump administration had been trying to wait until after the midterm elections to restrict Mifepristone. That will tell you everything that you need to know about how popular abortion rights are in this country. However, this court decision sort of forces the Trump administration's hand and will put the issue of abortion access back before voters and make it top of mind once again in a midterm election year.
0: Amy Littlefield, I want to thank you for being with us, the nation's abortion access correspondent, focusing on reproductive rights, health care, and religion. Her new book is Killers of Roe, My Investigation into the Mysterious Death of Abortion Rights. To see our interview on the book, go to democracynow.org. Up next, the latest on the global Samud flotilla. Stay with us.

0: Al-Rasali, heads held high, performed in New York by the NYC Palestinian Youth Choir. This is Democracy Now!, democracynow.org, the War and Peace Report. I'm Amy Goodman. Two members of a Gaza-bound humanitarian aid flotilla have appeared before an Israeli court after they were abducted from their ships in international waters and brought to Israel for interrogation. On Sunday, the court extended the imprisonment of Spanish national Seif Abu-Keshek and Brazilian national Thiago Avila by 2 days, though authorities have not brought any charges against them. Avila told his lawyers he'd been subjected to brutality after his abduction, including being, quote, dragged face down across the floor and beaten so severely that he passed out twice, unquote. The beating left him with visible bruises on his face. Both Avila and Keshek have begun a hunger strike. Just before the broadcast, Democracy Now! Spoke to Keshek's wife, Sally Issa. She's in Barcelona, Spain. Keshek is both a Spanish and Swedish citizen.
1: So my name is Sally. I am Saif Abu-Keshek's wife. Saif Abu-Keshek was on board the Global Sumud Flotilla, who is a mission with the aim to break the illegal siege on the Gaza Strip and deliver humanitarian aid to the people in Gaza. The Israeli military marine attacked the flotilla outside of the Greek island Crete in international water, and they kidnapped more than 175 activists, civilians with nationalities from all over the world, and they kept them hostages and then later freed them to the Greek police. They held, on the other hand, my husband Saif and his comrade Thiago as hostages. And later they took them to Israel against their will. We have got many testimonies about the interception and how it went. We have got to hear that it was very violent, and the activists were not treated very well. We could see images and pictures from the activists who were freed in Greece, where they had broken noses and broken ribs, and more than 30 people had to go to seek medical help. They also told us how it went to my husband Saif when they were kidnapped on the flotilla. So it has been very violent, and Saif was put in isolated cell on the boat. He started a hunger strike, and he was treated very bad, so bad that all the activists on the boat could hear him screaming during the ride to Greece. Now my husband is in Israel. They are questioning him and Thiago. Yesterday they went to the court and they got an extension of 2 days interrogation. And we are demanding all the governments around the world to interfere and free both Saif and Thiago, and to put a stop on the ongoing genocide and blockade, illegal blockade of the Gaza Strip.
0: That was Sally Issa, the wife of the detained Palestinian activist Saif Abu-Keshek. He and Thiago Avila were among an estimated 175 activists forced off their humanitarian aid ships at gunpoint during Israel's raid on the flotilla as it sailed off the coast of Greece Thursday. All the other activists were taken to a port on the Greek island of Crete. In a joint statement, the governments of Spain and Brazil wrote, quote, "This flagrantly illegal action by the Israeli authorities outside their jurisdiction constitutes a violation of international law." Spanish Prime Minister Pedro Sanchez spoke Sunday.
2: Now that Netanyahu has done this, abducting foreign citizens, one of them is Spanish, and taking him to Israel, I say several things to Prime Minister Netanyahu. The first is that Spain will always protect its citizens. The second is that we will always defend international law, and this is a new violation of international law. And the third is we want the release of the Spanish citizen who has been illegally abducted by Netanyahu's government.
0: Meanwhile, Middle East Eye reports prosecutors in Italy have opened an investigation into the kidnapping and detention of Tiago Avila and Saif Abukeshek, who were on board the humanitarian boat that was flying the Italian flag. For more, we're joined by two guests here in New York. Rania Batrice is with us, a Palestinian-American activist, part of the communications team for the Global Samud Flotilla. And in Crete, Greece, we're joined by Hannah Smith, a representative of the Global Samud Flotilla Public Affairs Team, who was on the flotilla when Israeli forces raided the ships. Hannah, let's begin with you. So you have these two Samud activists who have been detained by Israel, and we heard the description of what happened to them. What happened to you?
3: So we were completely shocked by this. On Thursday night, our communications went down. We lost internet. Most of us thought it was just a technical issue. But soon we were surrounded by speedboats with their turning their lights on and off. We were very confused. We didn't know if people were just messing with us. Then we were approached by one of these boats and they self-identified as Israeli Navy. They pointed guns at us. They had lasers pointed at us. We had our hands in the air. They threatened lethal force and they told us to get to the front of the boat. They left us for a few hours and then they came back and they boarded the boat. They took us very aggressively to an Israeli naval vessel and where they held us for nearly 2 days. We were held in a makeshift prison with shipping containers and barbed wire. Many people were subject to aggressive physical force. We were denied access to adequate water. We were denied access to sanitary supplies. We were also, the day after our interception, Saif was taken into solitary confinement, something that we were all very concerned would happen. We anticipated that this

0: trying to stay warm, trying not to get hypothermia. The cruelty increased when we started to mobilize for the release of 6 people who were in solitary confinement. Saif was one of these people. We mobilized, and then we mobilized in the sense that we refused to leave the vessel without them. We started to bang on the walls and say, free our comrades. You know, we were so concerned about their safety. When we were told that we were going to be transported to another vessel, we weren't told what vessels they were going to be, but we knew that we didn't want to leave without them. And so when we said we're not going to leave without them, when we nonviolently resisted, many people were beat, many people were dragged. I was held in the stress position for many hours. I refused to be on the first boat. I negotiated to get back on the Israeli vessel from the Greek Coast Guard boat. And I heard people being beat. I heard people screaming. I heard people being dragged around. And it was absolutely horrifying. We know that this cruelty that is directed at us is because of the hatred that they have for the Palestinian people. We also know that this flagrant violation of international law that happened over 600 nautical miles from Gaza, it has happened because we have allowed so many violations to happen in Gaza, because we have allowed the genocide to continue. So what we experienced was very cruel, but it was a fraction of what Palestinians in Gaza experience. Then at the end of this, I was on the last boat to disembark, and we realized that Tiago was also still on board and that they had not released Saif. We negotiated with the Greek Coast Guard. We tried to get them and urge them to intervene, to do anything to stop that vessel from leaving Greek territorial waters. These people were kidnapped, brought into Greek territorial waters. The Greek government had an obligation to intervene, but they did not. And then we were brought to the Greek port, where many people waited hospitalization and medical treatment. And several people broke ribs. 2 people were beat unconscious. Many people had concussions. People were aggressively kicked in the genitals. We saw a level of violence that I genuinely didn't anticipate. Many of us were not even planning to go all the way to Gaza on this flotilla. We had other stops along the way. So this was an utter shock, a complete violation of international law, and something that I think we should all not only condemn, but do concrete actions to stop and to hold the government, the Israeli occupation government, and all of its enablers accountable.
1: Some of your colleagues had to be rescued from a ship that was sinking, Hannah?
0: Yes. So there was one vessel that was attacked by the Israeli occupation navy. That vessel was called Tam Tam. And I haven't even been able to talk to the people on board, so I can't share their full experiences. But they were left on a vessel that was sinking. Open Arms, one of our support vessels here in Crete that is supporting the fleet with medical and mechanical support, was able to find them and rescue them. But yes, I mean, this is utterly horrific. We're talking about, this is European waters that this happened in.
1: So how many ships were there, and are some still headed to Gaza?
0: So there were 56 vessels before the Israeli attack. They intercepted 21. They left one sinking. And so now we have 34 vessels here in Crete. So the plan right now is that we want to regroup. We want to assess the situation. We want to assess our strategies and the risks. We want to come together as a movement and start to work towards the next steps. So right now we are not planning an immediate departure to Gaza, but we are planning on convening and discussing what we feel as a movement is going to be the most effective way to continue to work towards breaking Israel's illegal siege on Gaza and stopping the genocide, and then also to free our comrades Saif and Tiago.
1: So, Rania Patrice, if you can talk about the significance of the 2 activists, one Spanish-Swedish, Saif, and the other Brazilian. You can't help but think, when it comes to Spain and Brazil, they've been among the countries who are most critical of Israel. If they are being used as an example, and what exactly is happening to them now in Israel, what you understand.
2: Yeah, so I definitely think that's at least in part of what's going on here, but also Saif and Tiago have been very vocal advocates and activists themselves. Tiago has been on several flotilla missions for many years. Saif obviously is also part of the leadership of the Global Smooth Flotilla, as is Tiago. So I think it's I think it's multiple things at play here. It is a favorite tactic of the Israeli regime to try to bully people into silence and submission, to threaten people. And they've gotten away with it for decades. So here they are doing it again, this time in international waters, as Hannah mentioned, over 600 nautical miles away from the coast of Gaza.
1: We did talk to Saif Abu-Keshek in April as the global Samud flotilla began its journey to Gaza. He spoke to us from aboard one of the humanitarian aid ships in the Mediterranean Sea.
3: It's very important to address how this genocide and how the siege being enabled. When countries like Spain decides to vote on an embargo, military embargo, to prevent this kind of ships to go through the Mediterranean, and they try to find other ports when they don't declare the content of what they have on the cargo, and they just sail to maintain and enable the Israeli government by providing them with the needed materials to continue committing genocide and maintain the illegal siege on Gaza. People need to react. Governments are allowing this to happen when they don't take action.
1: So that is Saif Abu-Keshek. We want to turn now to Brazilian activist Tiago Avila, speaking last June on board another humanitarian aid flotilla sailing to Gaza. The flotilla was also violently raided by Israeli forces.
4: I come from a place where imperialism always plays a decisive role. My country suffered two military coups, and both of them had the support of the United States. And so it's important that we understand that imperialism and Zionism, they are the greatest evils of our generation. And we need to defeat them wherever we can. And Palestine is now the strategic place for all peoples to unite and fight against oppression, exploitation, and the destruction of nature. But they have been threatening us for many, many years. For 17 years, any flotilla mission that tried to reach Gaza has been threatened by them. But we will not bow to their threats. We do not need their permission.
1: So as we wrap up, Rania Beatrice, that is Tiago Avila. We also heard from Saif Abu-Keshek. If you can talk about what's happening now, apparently they're going to be brought back into court. You've been with the global Samud flotilla and the flotillas before representing them here.
2: Yeah, so they have had one hearing where they extended their detention 2 days, I think, as you mentioned. Still no charges have been placed on either one of them. They are continuing. I did get an update from Tiago's wife that he was finally able to actually see a doctor. He is feeling better. They're both still on hunger strike. So we're playing this waiting game where Israel is in control of everything, including their access to their legal representation.
1: Let me end with Hannah Smith. Why did you go on this flotilla?
0: I think the reason I went is the same reason a lot of us went, and that's because we were done standing by watching such injustice continue, watching such impunity continue, because we want to do the right thing, because we want to stand up for justice and humanity, and because we love the Palestinian people, and because we see that Palestine and Gaza is a front line in the global fight against oppression and injustice and domination. And I would go again. I think a lot of us would, because this is something that every citizen, everyone all around the world, whether you're on land or sea, should be doing, that we should be standing for justice and standing for Palestine.
1: I should also say, when we spoke to Saif Abu-Keshek, he was on a Greenpeace ship known as the Arctic Sunrise, providing technical support accompanying the flotilla for part of the voyage in a show of solidarity. I want to thank you both for being with us. Rania Beatrice of the Global Samud Flotilla, and Hannah Smith was on that flotilla. She's speaking to us from Crete. Up next, the latest on the Strait of Hormuz and the war in Iran. We'll speak with Trita Parsi.

0: Everybody deserves to be free by the Resistance Revival Chorus performed at Town Hall in September for the Voices of Gaza. This is Democracy Now!, democracynow.org, the War and Peace Report. I'm Amy Goodman. Two missiles hit a U.S. Navy vessel in the Strait of Hormuz earlier today after it ignored warnings from Iran's Revolutionary Guard to halt. That's according to the Iranian state media. But the U.S. says no vessel was struck. This comes as President Trump announced the U.S. will begin guiding ships through the Strait of Hormuz starting today, deploying guided missile destroyers, more than 100 aircraft and 15,000 U.S. service members. Tehran immediately rejected the move. A senior Iranian official warned any U.S. interference in the strait would be considered a ceasefire violation. President Trump said he'd reviewed Iran's 14-point peace proposal, but warned the U.S. could resume strikes. Iran's foreign minister said a deal is just inches away, but accused U.S. negotiators of making maximalist demands. No further talks have been scheduled. At least two other vessels, apparently, were also struck in the Strait of Hormuz over the weekend, though all crew members were reported safe. Meanwhile, U.S. gas prices have now reached $4.45 a gallon, up nearly 50% since the war began. According to Iran's Ministry of Health, U.S.-Israeli strikes have killed close to 3,400 people, including 376 children. The U.S. military has confirmed 13 combat deaths and 381 service members wounded. This is President Trump speaking in Florida Friday.
1: We get the radical left to say, we're not winning. We're not winning. They don't have any military left. It's unbelievable. It's actually, I believe it's treasonous. Okay, you want to know the truth? It's treasonous.
0: President Trump saying it's treasonous to say that the U.S. is not winning the war on Iran. For more, we go to Washington, D.C., where we're joined by Trita Parsi, Executive Vice President of the Quincy Institute for Responsible Statecraft. His latest article headlined, Trump's Iran Blockade Snatches Defeat from the Jaws of Victory. Trita is the author of several books, including Losing an Enemy, Obama, Iran, and the Triumph of Diplomacy. Trita Parsi, thanks for joining us again. Talk about this latest news right up to when we're broadcasting, where Iran says they struck a U.S. naval vessel and the U.S. is denying it. And then President Trump saying that it's treasonous to criticize what the U.S. is doing.
2: Thank you for having me, Amy. Let me first start off by saying, because I think it's important context, that according to the plan of those who sold this blockade idea to the Trump administration, Iran should have crumbled about 10 days ago. And it clearly has not happened. And I think that's part of the reason why you see the president increasingly using desperate language and even considering desperate moves, such as moving U.S. warships through the Persian Gulf in order to protect other ships. It's important to understand the U.S. Navy has kept itself roughly 3,000 kilometers from Iran's shorelines throughout the entire war in order to avoid getting hit by any of Iran's missiles that potentially could sink a major American warship. So if the U.S. during the war was unwilling to get that close to the Iranian waters, I find it very unlikely that the U.S. will do so under the current circumstances, knowing very well that could lead to a major confrontation, restarting of the war, but perhaps more importantly, it could lead to American servicemen getting killed in a manner and on a scale that we did not see during the war that Trump started. And he was very careful to avoid those type of casualties, knowing very well what that would do to the degree of support that this war has within his own base. So the idea that he now would go down that path, I find very unlikely. Rather, it is more of a sign of his desperation because this blockade has backfired on him, and he's trying to do just something in order to be able to turn the tables on the Iranians. Hmm.
0: So talk about exactly what President Trump is saying will start happening today. This guiding of ships that he said countries are calling for that the U.S. military will do through the Strait of Hormuz.
2: Well, we don't know because all we have is that tweet. It's very unclear, grammatically incorrect in places, etc. The bottom line is it's not clear whether the ships, American warships, actually would escort these other ships out of the straits or whether it would be simply providing them with instructions on how to navigate different areas in which mines have been planted. So it's still unclear. And to me, it looks more like what we have seen in the past, in which Trump makes these big declarations, pretends as if there's going to be a dramatic shift, but then he backs down, knowing very well that if he actually follows through on it, it will lead to an escalation that he cannot control and that likely will backfire.
0: And talk about Iran's demands and then Iran saying that the U.S. is making maximalist demands. And who exactly is doing this negotiating?
2: Well, if we take a look at what has been publicly circulated, and it may not be accurate information, clearly both sides are making maximalist demands. The Iranians are demanding reparations for the war. Now, under other circumstances, perhaps one would say that that is not unreasonable, mindful of the fact that they were attacked. But nevertheless, vis-a-vis the superpower of the United States, that is a very unlikely demand to be heeded. So there's plenty of demands the Iranians are making that likely will never be accepted by the United States. But then there are other things that I think could be part of a workable deal between the two sides. The question, though, is as long as Trump insists on demands such as zero enrichment, demands that were sold to him by the Israelis with the design of making sure that any deal would be impossible to reach and that it would force Trump into a military confrontation. As long as Trump continues to listen to those forces, the very same forces that also sold him this blockade that has backfired, we're not going to see a diplomatic breakthrough. It requires a far more disciplined and flexible approach to the negotiations. And right now, we're not seeing that from either side.
0: This is the deputy speaker of the Iranian parliament speaking Sunday about the fate of the Strait of Hormuz.
3: The Zionist regime will under no circumstances be allowed to pass through the Strait of Hormuz. Hostile countries headed by the United States will also not have the right of passage. Other vessels wishing to transit will do so under the law we enact and with authorization obtained from the Commander-in-Chief and placed at the disposal of our armed forces.
0: So the deputy speaker of the Iranian parliament is talking about a new law they want to pass banning Israeli and U.S. ships through the Strait of Hormuz, Trita Parsi.
2: Yes. So again, I think this is part of the maximalist approach that the Iranians are also pursuing. I don't think that that is going to be what the end result of all of this will be. I do think the Iranians are going to retain control and there's going to be some sort of a mechanism in which they will receive payment. It may not be framed as a toll, it may be framed as something else, potentially together with other GCC states, particularly Oman. But I don't think it's going to look in such a manner that the Iranians are going to prevent U.S. ships indefinitely from being able to pass through the straits. And I think, again, in some ways, the Iranian maximalist goals or their strategy is just mirror imaging what Trump is doing. This is Trump style. He always throws out maximalist demands, publicly tries to embarrass and humiliate the other side, and the Iranians are essentially mirror imaging his strategy. Ultimately, however, that is not how you get to a deal.
0: Okay, the U.S. has also threatened more strikes. Trita Parsi, in this last 30 seconds, where do you see this going this week? Is this, as in the U.S. population, the U.S. attacks on Iran are fiercely unpopular?
2: Yes, and Trump knows this, and he knows that his members of Congress from the Republican side are privately making more and more phone calls, complaining about this war, complaining about how it is destroying their chances in the November elections. Many of them are going to lose their seats as a result of this. Trump is under a lot of pressure, but he's still looking for a silver bullet that will make him a winner instead of engaging in serious diplomacy.
0: Trita Parsi, thanks so much for being with us. Executive Vice President of the Quincy Institute for Responsible Statecraft. Thanks for joining us. That does it for today's show. A very happy birthday to Dennis Moynihan. I'm traveling to Toronto today to speak at the Radio Days North America Conference, then will appear at screenings of the new documentary about Democracy Now!, Steal This Story, Please. I will be Thursday night and Friday morning at the Main Cinema in Minneapolis, then in Chicago Friday night, and for two screenings on Saturday at the Music Box Theater and at the historic Oriental Theater in Milwaukee on Sunday. For information on all these screenings, and as well as our travel through the country, go to democracynow.org and stealthestory.org. I'm Amy Goodman in New York today. Thanks so much for joining us.
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7: Today on Law and Disorder, we get an idea of how America's historic narrative is being rewritten as we speak by the Trump administration.
8: This reshaping and revising the present and future of the United States is described in detail by our guest, historian Bruce Levine. He says it's an assault on public memory and public rights.
7: We then hear part of the encore interview with Pulitzer Prize-winning journalist and author Chris Hedges. Chris provides critical analysis of the Trump administration's current direction, the Israeli-U.S. war against Iran, and he expands on the authoritarian leadership structures of both Israel and the United States.
8: It's a sobering review of events with explanations and ways to resist, including up to a general strike.
9: Stay with us.
8: I'm New York City attorney and author Michael Stephen Smith.
7: And I'm Jim Lafferty, a decades-long political activist and once the national director of the National Lawyers Guild. The article is titled Donald Trump versus History, the Trump School of Falsification, and it's not about Trump's personal difficulties with telling the truth. The first paragraph of the article reads, quote, "The rise to power of Donald Trump and his minions has sanctified and energized a campaign to revive the kind of triumphalist, exceptionalist version of U.S. history that reigned over both academic and public culture from the late 1940s through the early 1960s, close quote. The article goes on to say that, quote, "To drive that campaign forward, the Trump regime has now launched simultaneous assaults against schools, libraries, museums, the National Park Service, and even the National Archives," close quote. In short, it is nothing less than the wholesale effort by Trump and company to dishonestly rewrite America's history. The article is by our guest today, Bruce Levine. Bruce Levine is a retired history professor who taught history at the University of Illinois and the University of California. He has written four books on the Civil War, including The Fall of the House of Dixie. His most recently published book is the biography of Thaddeus Stevens, the radical Republican leader of the Civil War era and the Reconstruction era. He's now writing a study of democratic revolutions and Leon Trotsky's theory of permanent revolution. Well, Bruce Levine, a warm welcome to Law and Disorder Radio.
8: Thank you, Jim. Nice to be here.
7: Bruce, in your essay, you refer to a triumphalist, exceptionalist version of U.S. history, one that conservatives favor and that, well, reigned over both academia and the public culture from the late 40s through the 1960s. Can you tell us something about that conservative version?
9: Well, that version celebrated America's so-called exceptionalism, by which the conservatives mean its alleged freedom from European ills like social conflict. And their version of U.S. history extolled not only this supposed exceptionalism, but also what they said was the inexorable march since the country's birth toward its glorious, enlightened present and future. A march along a path mapped out by destiny or God or both. And so, as one of their historians, Daniel Boorstin, put it, if I can quote him, "It's not surprising that we have no enthusiasm for plans to make society over. Why should we make a 5-year plan for ourselves when God seems to have had a 1,000-year plan ready-made for us?" End quote. So, I mean, that's basically what it was. And it had a good grip on the culture during the Cold War.
8: In your article, you write that the democratic movements of the 1960s and the 1970s worked to dispel the triumphalist, exceptionalist view of America. How so? Who was a part of that movement, and how did they go about challenging and changing the old views of America?
9: And the short answer is that fighting against social inequality, oppression, exploitation, quite naturally led people to seek the roots of those things in the past. And so it was in the 1950s and 60s and 70s when black people fought against Jim Crow. In the process, they forced the country to acknowledge these bitter truths about slavery and the oppression and discrimination of the post-slavery century. The Native American rights movement, similarly, forced to look at the dispossession, the persecution, and the massacres of a whole continent full of nations. Fighting for the rights of Chicanos naturally led to recalling that California, the Southwest, and Texas had all been stolen from Mexico. And of course, fighting against the Vietnam War led to investigating the history of U.S. imperialism as a whole. So, as they say, the past is prelude. It wasn't possible to divorce the struggles of today from the history of yesterday.
7: What is the history, Bruce, of Trump and his supporters? What do they say they want to do? What do they aim to do to the way we think about U.S. history?
9: Well, the easy answer is just to quote them. Because 2 months after his second inauguration, Trump declared his determination to revise the record of the past. And he did that in an executive order that he entitled Restoring Truth and Sanity to American History. I say parenthetically that I'll be talking about what Trump said, but it should go without saying that we can assume that Trump didn't write any of that. So he issues this executive order called Restoring Truth and Sanity to American History. And it turns out to be true and sane, he says. Our history must free itself from divisive, race-centered ideology and instead celebrate the country's, his words, consistent progress toward becoming a more perfect union, end quote. And that executive order and others, he complains that the history that prevailed, the history he hates, deepens societal divides, his complaint, when it should instead promote what he calls national unity, a national unity cemented by, again, his words, our shared identity as Americans, end quote. But of course, the deep societal divides are already there in the form of deep inequality, ongoing oppression and exploitation. Those divides have been created by the country's own social structure and political culture, by its actual history. What Trump actually objects to are attempts to fight against those injustices and those divisions. And he shows us the actual kind of national unity, the kind of shared identity that he prefers when he tries to do away with birthright citizenship, when he furiously attacks all attempts to guarantee voting rights and to guarantee equal access to higher education and jobs for women and national minorities, when he dispatches troops armed for combat to occupy cities with large Black and Latin populations, when he imprisons and expels immigrants who are desperately seeking refuge from grinding poverty and political violence, and the Supreme Court that Trump has stacked with reactionaries, as the news in the last couple of days reminds us, seconds this version of national unity, this version of shared identity, when it greenlights racial profiling for immigration cops. So he's, again, trying to substitute his version of reality for the reality itself.
7: Well, you're right, Bruce, about how Trump and company sought to monitor what takes place in the country's classrooms and libraries. Explain how that is the case.
9: Well, Trump denounces what he calls, in his words again, the twisted web of lies in our schools and classrooms. And so he demands that we teach our children the magnificent truth about our country. Teach them not only that they are the citizens, and I'm still quoting him, of the most exceptional nation in the history of the world, the most fair, equal, and prosperous nation in human history. But again, we've got to teach them, he says, that all of this progress was foreordained, that the very birth of the U.S. Republic made inevitable all the uplift that came afterward. His America's founding, he says, set in motion the unstoppable chain of events that abolished slavery and then secured civil rights. Well, that's baloney. As modern historians have demonstrated, the gains that have been made over time in this country in the causes of human freedom and justice were neither preordained nor inevitable. They were, on the contrary, won through hard-fought, protracted struggles waged against powerful, entrenched forces of resistance. And Trump's own attacks on so many of the rights we have won is proof enough that these gains were not only not inevitable, they're also not guaranteed to survive unless we fight to defend them. So far, the Trumpists' most successful attempts to control the classrooms have occurred at the university level, where they've used various pretexts such as supposed anti-Semitism, which they equate with anti-Israel action, to extort major institutions like Columbia, Northwestern, Harvard, into surrendering control not only over admissions policies, but also over faculty hiring decisions, curriculums, entire academic programs. But public grade schools also find themselves in the crosshairs. One of Trump's executive orders complains that parents have witnessed schools indoctrinate their children in radical anti-American ideologies. And so he sets out to, again, his words, to ensure that recipients of federal funds providing kindergarten through 12th grade education give students a patriotic education, a unifying, inspiring, and ennobling characterization of America's founding and foundational principles. Meanwhile, accompanying this attempt to control schools is an attack on libraries. The federal government exercises its most direct control over school libraries on its own military bases. And so, to protect the children of service personnel from dangerous influences, the Defense Department ordered libraries serving about 67,000 kids on 160 military bases throughout the world to remove any books that it says are potentially related to gender ideology or discriminatory equity ideology topics. And so it was that the Naval Academy's library removed from its shelves about 400 books that do deal with discrimination based either on social class or ethnicity or race or gender. And in April, the U.S. Military Academy at West Point and the Army War College and the Air Force Academy, as well as other service installations, were told to begin reviews along the same lines of their own library holdings. Meanwhile, Trump ordered the outright closing of a government agency that is the primary source of federal funding of public libraries throughout the country. And I think we can expect more and worse in the future.
8: Your article discusses how Trump complained that the museums in Washington, D.C. and throughout the country were, in his opinion, being too, quote, woke. That's to say, too, quote, politically correct. Talk to us about this and what he did then to correct the situation.
9: Well, as you say, Michael, in August 2025, he did declare that the museums throughout Washington, these are again his words, but all over the country, are essentially the last remaining segments of woke. And he also went on to say that among the chief offenders was the Smithsonian Institution and 8 museums that the Smithsonian administers. So Trump complained about these museums, that in it, or in them, everything discussed is how horrible our country is and how bad slavery was. I've got to say right away that anybody who complains that a museum is exaggerating how bad slavery was is telling you more about themselves than about the museum. But Trump goes on to say that to ensure that future appropriations to the Smithsonian Institution prohibit expenditure on exhibits or programs that divide Americans based on race or promote programs or ideologies inconsistent with federal policy. He's ordered government lawyers to go through, his words, to go through the museums and start the exact same process that has been done with colleges and universities, where, he says, tremendous progress has been made. And Trump told the Smithsonian to begin weeding out divisive or ideologically driven language. And by the way, this assault affects not only those museums supported by the federal government. Independent museums around the country are watching these developments fearfully. And as with universities, a number of these museums are bending the knee in advance of any direct attack upon them. And so, as the New York Times tells us, these museums, quote, have already changed their programming significantly and sometimes abruptly as they try to steer clear of potential hot-button topics. End quote.
7: Well, Bruce, you write in your article, and I'm quoting, that the censorship of public history displays hardly stops at museums. It also encompasses more than 400 monuments, parks, historical sites run by the Interior Department. What was and is being done in this regard?
9: Well, he's ordered through yet another of his executive orders that all of these places be stripped of what he calls descriptions, depictions, or other content that inappropriately disparage Americans past or living, including persons living in colonial times. So all these monuments, parks, and historic sites must focus instead, he demands, on what he calls the greatness of the achievements and progress of the American people. Accordingly, workers at the National Park Service, which the Interior Department controls, are ordered to post signs at all of these sites that tell visitors to report anything they think needs changing in order to make them conform to this new standard. And Park Service workers themselves are called upon to identify whatever might offend. The service's officials are then supposed to review those suggestions and remove everything objectionable. And following these orders, Park Service employees have now tagged for removal depictions of the abuse of fugitive slaves at the Independence National Historical Park in Philadelphia. They also tried to purge all references to slavery at the historic site honoring the home of the country's first two presidents, one of whom was George Washington, who, of course, owned slaves. And on the other hand, the statue in Washington, D.C., of a Confederate general, a man named Albert Pike, a statue that was torn down and torched during the Black Lives Matter protests, that statue is to be restored and put back in place in the name of maintaining our historical heritage. That's the heritage they believe should be restored.
8: This is Michael Smith. I'm here with my co-host, Jim Lafferty. We're speaking with retired Professor Bruce Levine on the situation of Trump's revision of American history. Bruce, you write that not only has the Trump regime gone after schools, libraries, museums, and parks, but, quote, also the very archives that contain the raw materials, what historians call primary sources, on which much historical scholarship about the country is based, close quote. What has the Trump regime specifically done in this regard?
9: The National Archives and Records Administration supervises 43 individual facilities stretched across 17 states, facilities that house government records and related documents. And I have used them myself in my books on the Civil War era. In February, Trump fired the head of the National Archives and replaced her with the Secretary of State, Marco Rubio. And since then, other senior staff members at the archives, under pressure, have also been fired or have quit or retired or accepted government buyouts. Meanwhile, Trump has named Deputy Secretary of Labor Keith Sonderling to supervise an agency called the Institute of Museum and Library Services, an independent government agency, which I mentioned earlier, that's the primary source of federal funding of museums, libraries, and record depositories around the country. Sonderling says, "I'm committed to steering this organization in lockstep with this administration, and I'm going to make these places restore focus on patriotism and to promote American exceptionalism." And I remind you that by exceptionalism, they mean the myth that the United States has been free of social conflict. Meanwhile, what Sonderling didn't mention was that in the name of cost cutting, Trump had already decreed this key source of archival support simply, quote, be eliminated to the maximum extent consistent with applicable law, end quote. So they actually having trouble getting their marching orders straight, whether to purge these places, including the archives, of disagreeable facts, or simply to shut them down entirely.
7: Bruce, I wonder why, in your opinion, has Trump undertaken this vast, cross-the-board attack on history? What is his overarching reason for doing so, do you think?
9: Well, it's a good question, Jim. And all of it sometimes may look simply like the product of Trump's own personal infantile pique, his own childish idea of patriotism, of some desperate desire just to make our past look good so that we can feel pride instead of shame. But I think it's pretty clear that this attack on history is both more purposeful and more consequential and more insidious than just that. On the contrary, it's the natural adjunct to the determination by Trump and his acolytes to influence the present and shape the future. And it's not the first time we've seen something like this. As Leon Trotsky explained about the Stalin regime's constant rewriting of Soviet history, his words, "The oppressors erect the lie in order to maintain their rule." He might have added, not only to maintain their rule, but also to justify their policies. And so anybody who's read George Orwell's 1984 may remember that Big Brother instructed the people of Oceania that it has always been at war with East Asia, the better to reconcile them to making war on East Asia.
8: All this brings us to the age-old question, what is to be done? Who must fight back against this rewriting of our history? Where do we begin? Talk to us about that, please.
9: It's a fairly old and well-known chestnut that history is written by the victors. But it's also true that the way history is written can help determine who will be the victors. Only an accurate understanding of the past, of what has already occurred, can enable individuals or nations or social classes to orient themselves and act effectively in the present and to plan for and shape the future. So progressives generally, and if I may say, socialists in particular, have a big stake in resisting right-wing efforts to distort history and miseducate the public. Those who work in the institutions that are under the most direct attack, the thousands of teachers, librarians, park service employees, museum curators, archivists, those people, like it or not, are on the front lines of this conflict. But being on the front lines also gives them the power to frustrate the attempts by Trump and his pals to whitewash the past. Their professional associations, and especially their unions, where those exist, need not only to protest these attempts loudly and clearly, but also to actively resist them. And there are many ways to do that, up to and including strike action, a refusal to carry out these preposterous authoritarian executive orders. It's very sad, however, that these and other unions have thus far done pitifully little, not even to defend their members, whom the government has stripped of bargaining rights, or just summarily fired. The unions must instead begin not only to do at least that much, but also to take the lead in fighting Big Brother's dangerous assault on public memory. And as for the rest of us, we must all join the resistance to this whitewashing of the nation's past in whatever way we can. But we must also remember, I think, that this assault on public memory is part and parcel of this government's larger, ongoing assault on our lives and the lives of our neighbors and on our rights and on the independence and rights of other nations. Redouble our efforts to defeat those assaults. As we do so, looking at the past should give us some ideas how to do so.
8: It's been wonderful talking to you. How can our listeners follow you? For example, how can they get that great article that you wrote about what Trump is doing to our history?
9: Mike, the article appeared in a small socialist journal called Against the Current. And it was also placed online by an outfit called World Outlook, who picked it up with the permission of Against the Current. So I think if you look for either of those places, your listeners can read that article. I might mention that I'm in the process of writing another book, this one about the history of democratic revolutions since the French Revolution and even earlier, and the theory of permanent revolution that is attached to those democratic struggles, and weighing those histories against the present, including most recently the Arab Spring and the successful struggle to overthrow apartheid in South Africa. I'm still looking for a publisher for this one.
7: Well, thank you, Bruce Levine, and you be well. We thank you for your work and for joining us here on Law and Disorder, my friend.
9: Same to you, old friends.
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8: We are living in a time of great peril to humanity. Two nuclear-armed countries, the United States and Israel, commenced a war of aggression against Iran on February 28th. The war threatens to spread uncontrollably. It quickly became regional. A world war could be triggered with the danger that the United States or Israel would use their atomic bombs. Israel's got 300. The United States has got 5,000. The radioactive fallout would bring about a nuclear winter. The dust from the explosion would block sunlight, extinguishing life on Earth. Israel seeks to make Iran into a failed state to achieve what it wants, quote, a greater Israel. Getting the United States involved in a war against Iran has been the project of Benjamin Netanyahu for 30 years. American presidents and the American military resisted this, but not Trump. He declared, after ordering the assassination of Iran's leader, that, quote, I got him before he got me. There are 50,000 American soldiers in the area. 3,000 Marines are headed towards Iran. The 101st Airborne Division and the 82nd Airborne Division have been deployed. Their paratroopers will work just like they did in the illegal invasion of Iraq 23 years ago. At that time, President George Bush lied, falsely stating that Iraq had weapons of mass destruction. The lie this time is that Iran would soon develop nuclear bombs and missiles capable of delivering them even as far as the USA. The current war of illegal aggression reminds us that on September 1, 1939, Hitler sent his troops east to invade Poland. 6 years later, the world war that resulted ended with the United States using atomic bombs for the first time ever on Japan. 60 million people died in World War II. We speak today with returning guest Chris Hedges. We'll discuss how the USA got into this situation and how it can get out of it. Hedges is a journalist, but he's more than that. He's a moral philosopher. Chris Hedges contributed the first chapter in the Law and Disorder book, From the Flag to the Cross, Fascism, American Style. He's the author of 14 books of his own, including a recent book on Gaza. He's a Pulitzer Prize winner and the former head of the New York Times Middle Eastern Bureau. Chris Hedges, a hearty, warm welcome back to Law and Disorder.
11: Thanks, Michael.
8: Chris, international law experts say that the U.S.-Israeli war against Iran is illegal, as Iran was not threatening any imminent attacks on the U.S. or Israel. Do you agree with the experts say that they violated international law by starting their war with Iran, and in the case of Israel, with Lebanon as well?
11: Yes. Yes, exactly. I mean, Iran did not pose an existential threat to the United States, and this was something that the Pentagon has been telling successive administrations for four decades, because, of course, Israel has been lobbying for a war, along with the fact that it would be extremely difficult to, if they did attack Iran, subdue it. So, yes, it's a clear violation of international law. A preemptive war is considered a war crime.
12: Chris, Trump has been all over the map as to why we went to war against Iran, giving contradictory explanations, sometimes changing by the hour. Why do you believe the United States started its war against Iran? Did it have anything to do with Israel wanting to do so? Was it for other reasons? Talk to us about this.
11: Yes. Yeah, so as I mentioned, Israel, in particular, Bibi Netanyahu, has been lobbying for a war against Iran for 40 years with the same argument that they're about to develop a nuclear weapon. Of course, the irony is that the supreme leader who the Trump administration in Israel assassinated prohibited under religious law the development of a nuclear weapon. But the Trump administration, and I think we can't discount the influence of the Israeli assets, Jared Kushner and Steve Witkoff, got sold this idea that they would take out the supreme leader and, like Venezuela, the regime would crumble, fall to its knees, and it would be a quick victory. And that, of course, was a complete misreading of the Iranian power structure. And just, I should mention, I worked quite a bit in Iran, and Trump fell for it. He took the bait. But it's not our war. I mean, this is, and the object of the war is very different for the United States and for Israel. This is about Israel's vision of greater Israel, of dominating the Middle East. But they can't do that without our military or our taxpayer dollars or our weapons. And that's what we've handed them. So you see with the Israeli attacks, it's about infrastructure. It's about obliterating urban centers, industrial sites, because they want to turn Iran into a failed state. I'm not sure that's the U.S. goal. Failed states, as we have seen throughout the Middle East, spawn all sorts of rogue terrorist groups and militias, etc. But, you know, Israel's lackeys in the political class and their courtiers in the media have essentially led us once again into another fiasco in Iraq. And it's not, I mean, sorry, in Iran, and as happened in Iraq. It's not going to go well for the United States. It's not going well. And they're kind of flailing about. You saw that with Trump's address, which was just filled with all sorts of contradictions. We've devastated them. They want to negotiate. We're going to bomb them back to the Stone Age. I mean, with no clear strategy at all. There was never any real strategy. I mean, we're really in big trouble.
8: Chris, what do you believe are the chances that the U.S. and Israel will put troops on the ground in Iran?
11: I don't think Israel is going to put troops on the ground, but I think we are. I think that's imminent. We have already deployed a Tripoli amphibious ready group. That's the 31st Marine Expeditionary Unit. That's about 3,500 sailors and Marines, and they come accompanied by strike fighter aircraft, amphibious assault, tactical assets. We've deployed the Boxer amphibious ready group. That has about 2,500 Marines. They also have stealth fighters, Ospreys, etc., and then 2,000 paratroopers from the 1st Brigade Combat Team of the 82nd Airborne. And there are reports that these will all be augmented by an additional 10,000 troops. And I think it's pretty clear that what they would like to do is seize the islands, and not just Karg Island. That's where 90% of Iran's oil exports go out from. But also these Persian Gulf islands of Abu Musa, the greater and lesser Tombs, Larak, and along with Karg, to control, to try and control the Strait of Hormuz and open it up. I don't think it's going to work, but I think that's pretty, it certainly looks very likely that's what's next. I think it's going to be a disaster for reasons we can go into.
12: Chris, I'd like you to go into those reasons, frankly. You say you think it's going to be a disaster if we do indeed set the Navy and the Air Force and everybody else into war with Iran. Why do you think it will be a disaster? Don't we have such a superior military that it won't be?
11: Well, the Strait of Hormuz is so narrow that, for instance, the Abraham Lincoln carrier strike group just has to stay out of range of Iran in the Arabian Sea. I don't think it could move closer without tremendous risk to support an amphibious assault. My guess is that amphibious assault would be so risky given, and remember, the Iranians have been preparing this for decades, that probably you'll have air assaults that they would come in. They might take some of the smaller islands first. But what you've got then are essentially fixed positions. The Iranians can essentially, I mean, they can even use artillery, but they can use their anti-ship cruise missiles, their ballistic missiles, their underwater drones, their mines. I think there's no question that any assault like that would be pretty costly in terms of American troops. Then there's the whole resupply question, because these strike forces, I think they carry resupplies for up to about 15 days. How are they going to get resupplied? And they're just, the Iranians will just rain this stuff down upon them. I think it's extremely risky, and my guess is it is in the long term. It's not even going to work unless then you begin a full kind of ground invasion along the coast, because the Iranians have all sorts of firepower, and that coastline, people don't know, is very long. I mean, it's over 1,000 miles long, so it's just, it's a really dangerous operation. It's one of the reasons why the Pentagon never wanted to do it in the first place. And whether that was Republican administrations or Democratic administrations, didn't make any difference. The Pentagon was just adamant about not doing it.
12: Chris, Brandon Carr, the head of the Federal Communications Commission, he's threatened the news media with the loss of their broadcast licenses because of what he claims is an anti-American bias in their news coverage of the war in Iran. He wants them to be more patriotic, et cetera, et cetera. Is he right? Is the coverage of the war biased against America and Israel?

0: which we are, but that's a judgment they're not going to make because of blowback. And I think it's interesting. I did an interview with John Mearsheimer. I think it's got over 2 million views on YouTube, not because I'm particularly a great interviewer or anything, but because, although John's great, it's because I posed the question, why did the Trump administration, or what did Israel do to entice the Trump administration to go to war with Iran? That's a question. Those are fundamental questions, and the mainstream media just won't ask them. And that's why you see people flocking to alternative media, because it has lost either the ability or the stomach to ask the hard questions and answer them. And if you don't ask the questions, you can't find the answers. The mainstream media has been in free fall for a long time. I find one of the most ludicrous attempts on the part of the Zionist lobby to fix the messaging problem is the seizure of, with Larry Ellison, of CBS and Barry Weiss, as if CBS wasn't obsequious enough, when of course Barry Weiss is just a human hand grenade and is going to destroy, is destroying what's left of CBS, and they'll do the same with CNN and TikTok when they get hold of that. So that's a collapse of the traditional media, and which has always been obsequious to Israel and to the Israel lobby. And I would add to the war industry, all of the commentators on these networks, even on MSNBC is now MN or something, I don't watch it, but are all retired intelligence officials and generals. And but they just, in this climate, you either are completely sycophantic under the Trump administration or you're shut out.
1: I want to ask you about Israel and Lebanon. Israel's gone to war against Iran and Lebanon. And in the case of Lebanon, as they attack Hezbollah, they've made a military decision to destroy the bridges linking North and South Lebanon. It would appear that they've got plans to occupy South Lebanon and make it, like Gaza, a part of Greater Israel. Or am I reading too much into this, Chris? Is Israel military moved so far? Can you talk about that?
0: No, that's the plan. They're quite open about it. They're going to do to southern Lebanon what they have already done to Gaza, which is obliterate it and turn it into what they call a buffer zone, but which is essentially an expansion of Israeli territory. Remember, they've already expanded past the Golan Heights, which they seized in the 1967 war. They pushed almost up to Damascus. They are, as we speak, there's a kind of de facto annexation of the West Bank, propelled by these rogue colonist militias armed with automatic weapons that are carrying out reigns of terror against the Palestinians. And what they would like to do is turn Iran into the failed state that Syria is, that Libya is, and that Iraq is. Iraq is fragmented. It's not a unified state anymore. And that is exactly the project of Greater Israel. So you either control it directly, as the Israeli military is doing in Gaza, in the West Bank, in southern Lebanon, in parts of Syria, or you control it through proxies. That's one of the reasons the Israeli government is pushing the return of the Shah's son. He doesn't have any, I can tell you, as someone who spent a lot of time in Iran, he has zero popular appeal within Iran. He does within kind of the exile community, but not within Iran itself. And so, yes, this is part of the Greater Israel project, without question.
2: I wonder, Chris, it's no secret that Christian nationalism has grown stronger in America over the years. Indeed, you've written a book about it. Remind our listeners what Christian nationalism is, the role it plays in the country in general, and in the Trump administration in particular.
0: Right. So Christian nationalism is the sacralization, in essence, of imperialism, of capitalism, and of white supremacy. Now, I speak as a graduate of Harvard Divinity School. It is, to my mind, heretical. It comes out of the prosperity gospel, the idea that those who are wealthy, those who have success, have achieved that wealth or that success because they are blessed and anointed by God. It is the bifurcation of the world into good and evil, us and them, Muslims, in their view, in the view of Christian nationalists, are satanic. They worship a satanic religion. You can see Hegseth picking up on this kind of rhetoric. I look at them as heretics. And I said so. I wrote a book it must be 15 years ago, called American Fascists, The Christian Right and the War on America, calling them out not as a religious group, but as a political group. And Trump, who has no real ideology of his own, other than, you know, this narcissism and attempt to, well, not a quite successful attempt to enrich himself and his family. And I think Bernie Sanders used a figure of $4 billion since Trump took office going to his family through various business interests that they've set up. But that ideological void is filled by the Christian right. And Vance comes out of it, Hegseth comes out of it, and these people are really Christian fascists. I didn't use that word lightly. They carry all of the, I would say, fundamental tenets of fascism. Fascism, when it comes to a country, always dresses itself in the comforting symbols and iconography and language of the historical past. That's why German fascism was very different from Italian fascism. The Italian fascism under Mussolini looked back to the age of Augustus and Imperial Rome and the Roman Empire and that kind of stuff. German fascism was built around the Nordic myth. And as in that great book, Anatomy of Fascism by Paxton, he talks about fascism coming to America with mass recitations of the Pledge of Allegiance and the Christian cross. But that movement is dominant now. It is quite powerful. Betsy DeVos comes out of this. I mean, all these figures come out of it. So, and of course, her brother, who founded Blackwater, is, you know, builds these mercenary forces. It's a dangerous and a powerful movement, and one that has found free rein within the Trump administration.
1: Chris, Christian nationalism has grown within the U.S. military as well as within civilian life, has it not? Isn't Secretary of Defense, or as he calls himself, Secretary of War, Pete Hegseth, a Christian nationalist? Talk to us about him and this growth.
0: Yes, it has grown, and not in terms of percentages, but I had read a breakdown. It was very interesting in terms of combat units. People who identify as Christian nationalists and white are a preponderant majority. So you have a fairly significant percentage of people of color within the military, but they tend not to be within the combat units. And Hegseth, of course, comes out of this Christian nationalism. He is tied with a very fundamentalist and, you know, frightening kind of religious movement. He is held these blood-curdling prayer services in the Pentagon. I mean, he's not alone, but he's one of the public faces of the Trump administration that embodies what I would call this Christian fascism. If you're a one-star general or something and you want to get a promotion and you happen to be a woman or a person of color, it doesn't happen. Or if you're in a position of authority, you get dismissed. I mean, the racism and the celebration of white supremacy and the denigration of other ethnicities and cultures and religions, it's not even hidden. There's nothing subtle about it.
2: 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I'm Jim Lafferty, along with my co-host Michael Smith, and we're interviewing the Pulitzer Prize-winning journalist Chris Hedges.
1: Let's talk a moment about the disintegration of American liberalism, and I'm talking about the Democratic Party. Chris, the Democratic Party is what Sheldon Wolin, the great political scientist, called the inauthentic opposition. Why do you think he called it that?
0: Yes, well, I am a great fan of Sheldon Wolin, as you know, the political philosopher, and he wrote a book at the end of his life called Democracy Incorporated. He understood, especially with Citizens United and the infusion of dark money into the political system, that it was a faux opposition. On all of the major issues, war, the defense budget, austerity measures, deindustrialization, wholesale surveillance, which Edward Snowden courageously exposed to all of us, the Democrats. I mean, the Democrats had the Epstein files under Biden for 4 years. They didn't release them because, of course, the Democrats, like the Republicans, like all of our power elite, are in this degenerate cabal that Epstein represents. On cultural issues, there are differences. But on the substantial issues of domestic control, including, of course, the massive expansion of the prison system that was begun under Clinton, the militarization of police begun under Clinton with heavy lobbying by Joe Biden, who was in the Senate at the time. So, and I think Democracy Incorporated by Sheldon Wolin was very prescient in that it essentially exposed the hollowness of our own democratic system. And it was interesting that, so he uses the term inverted totalitarianism, and by that mean it's, in Wolin's idea, wasn't classical totalitarianism. It doesn't revolve around a demagogue or a charismatic leader, but was the ascendancy of corporate power. So you could elect people to Congress, or people would get appointed to judges, but internally, corporations and the billionaire class held all of the levers of power. And I remember asking Wolin, I did the last interview with him before he died, which is on YouTube and is worth, it's a 3-hour interview and worth watching, if, and he cited the ability to get cheap credit and consumer products as a kind of pacifying agent. And I said to him, well, if that credit dries up, if cheap consumer goods are no longer cheap, then without that pacifying agent, do you get the rise of a demagogue? And he conceded that that was then perhaps the next stage. And that's, of course, where we are.
1: I understand that you just finished your book on Gaza. I want to ask you about that. And please talk to our audience about what the book is about, when it's going to be available.
0: Yeah, so I just finished a book with the cartoonist Joe Sacco, the author of Palestine and Footnotes in Gaza, which I think is one of the finest books on Palestine. We were in Egypt. We interviewed 29 families who had recently left Gaza to write the story of the genocide through their experiences. And that will come out in October. Fantagraphics is publishing that. But I think Gaza, you know, as I mentioned before, Michael, is going to be, when we write about the history of this period, a really important moment. Gaza essentially created the conditions by which modern genocide, you know, became acceptable again. And as we see in southern Lebanon, and as we are going to see as the climate breaks down, I mean, Israel will use the tools or the weapons that it produces to subjugate the Palestinians. They sell those weapons. They call them battle-tested, although that's not a fair term because they're tested on civilians. And you already see it showing up. So Israeli drones, the sensors, the ground sensors along the border with Mexico, this all comes from Israel, the wholesale surveillance, and as we are distracted from the Epstein files and from the war in Iran, Gaza itself is, the Israelis have seized over half of Gaza, which is a tiny place. It's only about 5 or 7 miles wide and 21 miles long, and reduced people to living in utter misery without clean water, without adequate food, without any kind of medical support out in the open. 90% of Gaza has been destroyed. People are living next to fetid, open pools of raw sewage. Children are freezing and starving to death. And of course, this is just what they've done is slow walk the genocide and created conditions of such misery that eventually these people would be pushed out. And I don't expect anyone to intervene. I mean, that's, I think, what's so difficult for those of us. And I spent a lot of time in Gaza, 7 years covering Gaza, and have lost like anyone who has spent time in Gaza, has lost a lot of people I care about. Interestingly enough, I mean, a few have gotten out. Some are still alive, but a lot of them just disappeared. We would hear from them periodically, and then we just stopped hearing from them. And no doubt they're under the rubble. I think it's safe to say tens of thousands of uncounted dead, because only those Palestinians whose bodies were delivered to morgues or hospitals were actually registered as dead. And, you know, some estimates run in the hundreds of thousands. I certainly think that's very possible. I mean, the numbers that have been killed are far, far beyond the official figures. I think, what is it, about 70,000 or something. So that's what's been so disturbing. Not just what's been visited on the Palestinians on Gaza, but what that means for the rest of the global south, for those climate refugees as the climate breaks down. I think the climate fortresses that are being built in the north have used Gaza as a kind of signal to say, we will stop at nothing. We will kill you en masse if we have to. That's the message of Gaza, and that is the message that the global south has heard and understands.
1: Well, Chris Hedges, this has been a very, very enlightening and important discussion that we've had. Do you have any final thoughts for our listeners?
0: Yes, I think time's running out. I don't think we have much time left. And I spent 20 years as a foreign correspondent and lived in all sorts of dictatorships, reported on them, whether it was Saddam Hussein's Iraq or Augusto Pinochet. So I've seen it. I know how it works. And of course, those who are attempting to build a dictatorship hide their goal until it is achieved. And then, of course, once it is achieved, it's too late. So I think those of us who care about an open society, care about democracy, care about freedom and civil liberty, really have to become very active, very quickly. And as I said earlier, that has to be achieved by creating mass mobilizations that begin to disrupt the machinery that is being used to create this police state. People can find my work on chrishedges.substack.com. I also have a YouTube channel, and I put out columns, and I try weekly, although since both with the genocide in Iran, I tend to put out more than once a week. So that's been the focus of my work, certainly since October 7th. So chrishedges.substack.com.
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4: Welcome to the Ralph Nader Radio Hour. My name is Steve Scrovan, along with my co-host, David Feldman. Hello, David.
5: Hello. You hear that construction noise?
4: Yeah.
5: That's what I'm living with. It's very hard to read with noise. We live in a very noisy culture. But one of the ways to turn off the noise is to read.
4: And that's the theme of our show today. But I also, before we even get into that, want to introduce our producer, Hannah Feldman. Hello, Hannah.
6: Hello, Steve.
4: And of course, the man of the hour, Ralph. What do we got going today, Ralph?
7: Well, it's an experiment for our listeners. We're having six authors of nonfiction books. Each one as compelling as the other one. And by comparison, illustrating the decline in actual reading in our society and compared to the way the media used to treat these books. Phil Donahue had a television audience of 10 million people. He would have authors like the ones you're going to hear about on his show. The book would become a bestseller. Editorials would be written about it. Citizens would mobilize around it. I remember the Larry King radio show. It started at midnight in several hundred stations around the country out of suburban Virginia. I went on that show once with our evaluation of the three presidential candidates in 1980, Jimmy Carter, Ronald Reagan, and Congressman Anderson from Illinois. 20,000 copies were ordered. 20,000 copies. That show has no parallel today. There is no parallel to the Phil Donahue show today. They're gone. So when we have indicators of how our democratic society declines, this is one of them, listeners. And we've got to be alert to it. And we've got to reconstitute the process of a deliberate democracy, which means readers think, thinkers read, and then they move to achieve a better society with more justice and more freedom and more opportunity. So here we go.
4: That's right, Ralph. It's book week here at the Ralph Nader Radio Hour, and here's the lineup. We're going to talk about the fight against nuclear power with Beyond Nuclear founder Linda Gunter, the role of punitive damages with attorney Sean Simpson, how con men, call centers, and rogue doctors fuel America's lawsuit factory with attorney Elizabeth Birch, the environmental history of the San Francisco Bay Area with naturalist David Schmidt, workplace safety with industrial hygienist Mark Axelrod, and the state of our schools with educator and advocate Jonathan Kozel. As always, somewhere in the middle, we'll check in with our relentless corporate crime reporter, Russell Mokhiber. But first, let's get to it. Let's get beyond nuclear. David?
5: Linda Gunter is the founder of the U.S.-based nonprofit Beyond Nuclear and serves as its international specialist. Previously, she was a journalist at USA Network, Reuters, and The Times. She launched and writes for Beyond Nuclear's online magazine, Beyond Nuclear International, and she is the author of No to Nuclear, Why Nuclear Power Destroys Lives, Derails Climate Progress, and Provokes War. Welcome to the Ralph Nader Radio Hour, Linda Gunter.
7: Welcome, Linda. We've interviewed before, but now you've come out with a stunning, powerful new book called No to Nuclear Power, Why Nuclear Power Destroys Lives, Derails Climate Progress, and Provokes War. Tell our listeners why you wrote the book and why it matters to them.
8: Well, I wrote the book for two principal reasons. One is that we are being, as you know, bombarded with a phenomenal amount of pro-nuclear propaganda, almost all of which is purely aspirational and, frankly, lies. And I felt it was time to have a book out there that really told the human story of this industry and put the human face on that story. So rather than telling it with a lot of charts and graphs and statistics, and that's sometimes intimidating, I think, for readers, to tell it through the perspective of the people to whom it happens, and also the other creatures we inhabit the planet with and the environment. So there's so much destruction already to our environment. So this book really shows how nuclear contributes to it. And then the second reason, and I think as a lawyer, you'll probably appreciate this, is that I wanted to deliver a comprehensive indictment against the nuclear power industry. At the back of the book, there's an appendix, Top 10 Reasons to Reject Nuclear Power. And these are effectively the counts, I would say, against what is really a criminal enterprise, which I also get into in the book. It really, the success and the future of nuclear power seems to depend on subsidies, i.e. our money, and crime. And there are plenty of examples of bribery, racketeering, corruption in the book, but also violating basic human rights like the prior free and informed consent or the right to say no. Many of the communities that are targeted from the beginning of the story to the end are communities of color or indigenous or low income. So really the idea was that when you read this book, and I hope it's written, it's supposed to be written in a very accessible, easy to read way, that when you read this book from beginning to end, even if you're a skeptic at the beginning, by the time you finish it, you'll be firmly opposed to nuclear power.
7: Well, the case against nuclear power is so overwhelming that it raises the point you raise. Why are the nuclear power lobbies swarming over Congress, swarming over the White House, swarming over the press, the editorial writers? And the answer basically is because it's government guaranteed. They will subsidize it. They will insure it. The taxpayers will bail it out. And they're trying to get around the traditional arguments against nuclear power by saying there are new models coming out that are quicker, better, safer. I've heard that for 40 years. It's never materialized. Tell us about these new models for an industry I have called unnecessary, unsafe, untimely, uninsurable, unprotectable from sabotage and the radioactive release over large areas, and in many ways, a technology that has proven itself to be unstable and extremely expensive to the taxpayer.
8: Absolutely. I mean, you nailed it right there in all those examples. And I think the only explanation is actually the one that you're going to have on the front page of the next edition of Capitol Hill Citizen, which is really the old adage, follow the money. And when you see the amount of money and the revolving door between the lobbyists and the industry and the politicians and the access they have to make their case, that really is the only explanation. Because as you say, it's just not logical when you look at these so-called new reactors, they call them small modular reactors. First of all, they're not really new. This idea has been around for many, many decades and has been rejected because they're too expensive. They have poor economies of scale. To build lots and lots of little ones doesn't make sense when it's cheaper to build one big one.
7: Linda, here's the best argument. It was by Amory Levin. It said the same money that would be put into nuclear boondoggles and 10, 15 years before the plant is built, if it's put into solar energy, if it's put into wind power, if it's put into energy conservation, it's quicker, cheaper, safer, and decentralized, and creates more jobs all over the country. That's the unassailable initial argument against
8: Absolutely.
7: It. But what people should know is that Wall Street will not invest in nuclear power without government guarantees. The insurance companies will not insure the plant without government guarantees. And so you have another uninsurable, uninvestable. So what do you think the counterattack should be? Shouldn't there be a conference of all the community anti-nuclear who have experience with fighting the first wave of nuclear and now have younger generations needing to be organized. What do you think of a conference?
8: I think these days, you know, getting everybody together physically in one place has become much more challenging. The good news is that there are a lot of groups across the country and even some new ones popping up where some of these new threats are being made. For example, in Kansas, not necessarily the place you would predict a sort of revolutionary hotbed to occur, but in Kansas, where Deep Fission is trying to put one of its 10 megawatt reactors, but of course we know it won't be just one, you know, deep borehole a mile down, a new group, mostly women who have alert to the fact that this has serious implications for health and safety, have risen up and formed something called the Prairie Dog Alliance. And there are lots of these across the country, and we are in conversation and in alliances with each other. But as you said at the beginning of the discussion, the challenge now to change the minds of politicians has become really difficult with all the money. This is partly to do with Citizens United and the fact that if you can just buy your way to the policy that you want, that's become much harder. So I think the grassroots piece, sort of where we all began many decades ago, has become the essential piece now for us to let our elected officials know that this is not what we want, because they will, of course, do what they think their voters want. And so they need to hear from their voters in order to do the right thing, because all they're hearing is from the big tech bros and their huge bags of money. That's who they're listening to, and they need to hear from us. Yeah.
7: Yes, and there are people mobilizing all over the country against these giant data centers and learning the techniques of resistance. One last question. We're talking with Linda Gunter of Beyond Nuclear, a very formidable and reliable group. It's been around for years in the Washington, D.C. area. Her book, just out, is No, No to Nuclear, Why Nuclear Power Destroys Lives, Derails Climate Progress, and Provokes War. But the main argument they're using, especially with some environmental groups in the younger generation, to start nuclear again, making everybody forget Fukushima, Three Mile Island, the disaster in Chernobyl, etc., is that it doesn't pollute, doesn't produce greenhouse gases, and so it doesn't contribute to climate catastrophe. Apart from saying, put the same money into solar and energy conservation, you have far, far better effect on climate. How would you answer that assertion?
8: There's a couple of other reasons. The Amory reason is absolutely key, and that's what we say. We need to reduce the most carbon the fastest for the least cost, and that's renewables every time. But it's also an issue of, as we divert funds towards nuclear power, which these new reactors, which are not here now, they're just aspirational ideas on paper. None of the designs have certifications or licenses yet. So as we divert time and our money towards waiting for something that will perhaps take a decade or two or never to materialize, and as we squeeze out renewables in the process, what do? We continue to burn fossil fuels. So actually choosing nuclear as an answer to climate makes the climate crisis worse. And the other piece, I think, especially for the youth movement on climate, who are very concerned with a just transition, is that they need to understand, and that's partly why I wrote the book the way I did, they need to understand the environmental justice piece of this, the colonialism, the targeting of indigenous communities, the racism endemic in the industry. And they cannot possibly argue then that nuclear power is a tool with which we can address the climate crisis if they feel strongly about having a just transition.
7: Nuclear power plants are being shut down. There are about 98 left open. The projection in the 1970s would be 1,000 plants around the country, including 100 along the coast and California. Why didn't it happen? Because they're too expensive. They are too dangerous. They are not needed. They are uninsurable. They are full of delays because of safety issues that have arisen, and the cost overruns are staggering. And because people have realized energy efficiency, solar and wind are far better substitutes for daily needs, and they're far better for the planet and for future generations. Thank you very much, Linda.
8: Thank you, Ralph. It was a pleasure to be on.
4: 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We will link to her work at RalphNaderRadioHour.com.
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5: Sean Simpson is an attorney specializing in civil jury trials, representing individuals who've been harmed by someone else's carelessness or intentional wrongdoing. Welcome to the Ralph Nader Radio Hour, Sean Simpson.
9: Hey, good morning. It's great to be here with you and Ralph. Great day.
7: Welcome indeed, Sean Simpson. Now, this book on punitive damages, the subtitle is A Lawyer's Tool for Shaping Society, and it's written primarily for trial lawyers, but it's very readable. You should know that we believe that high school students can understand the rudiments of the law of wrongful injury, tort law, and we have a little curriculum for them, for high school social studies teachers. You know, they've experienced torts, they've been bullied, they've had parents coming back from unsafe workplaces, they certainly have experienced people, if not themselves, in auto crashes or unsafe pharmaceuticals. So we welcome this book, not just for trial lawyers to use, but for people to read about. So tell our listeners why you think people should know about punitive damages after you explain what they are.
9: Yeah, that's a good question. Punitive damages are really the civil equivalent of a punishment, a criminal punishment, where in a civil world, we don't have, nobody can go to jail. So in order to get some attention and maybe some reaction and some better behavior from misbehaving corporations, we use punitive damages to add on a little above what's to compensate our client, to try to say, hey, now you've compensated our client, but now you need to have a little slap on the wrist too, so you can be a better company and get on the right side of the line and not misbehave. It's really that simple. And the book is written so that an eighth grader can read it. Something nice about Trial Guys, the publishers, they like it to be written so that anybody can read it. One of my favorite chapters is the one on the history, which really shows that, unfortunately, punitive damages have this horrible history in the courts. But if you go back to the time of the Bible and back in the Babylonian times, the punitive damages were a great thing. It was what kept society in line, people staying in their own lanes. So I wrote it for mostly for lawyers, but it's, you know, like a Betty Crocker cookbook for every step of the way, from opening statement to picking the case to closing argument for lawyers. But then I've had quite a few people, non-lawyers, reading it and enjoying it. And actually, I don't know if you've seen this on your end, Ralph, but there's been a lot of people contacting me through no longer SEO, search engine optimization, but it's AEO, agent engine optimization, where they're using AI to search. And this book is getting me cases out in Connecticut, not too far from your place in Winsted. I'm in a school called Kent. The Kent School has got some sexual abuse going on, I guess. So it's pretty fascinating how the book is getting out beyond just the lawyers, which is nice.
7: How interesting. Also, it's not insurable, whereas the compensatory damage, the company pays, it's insurable, it's often deductible, and, you know, they just go on their way. It doesn't really hit them in the pocketbook. So give us some examples of punitive damages.
9: Chemical companies, you've got, even going back to McDonald's, where, you know, we find a lot of these cases, Ralph, is these companies, we find documents, emails, typically the last 20 years, where they know the risks, are saying, okay, we're probably going to get sued. This is probably going to have some bad outcomes, but we're going to make this much money. Let's leave the water hot and let people worry about their own safety, because we're not in this for safety. We're in it for money. Words to that effect. And when you have companies thinking that way, it's kind of, wait a minute. So you're basically knowingly saying, we're going to compromise people's safety and well-being because we make more money that way. Now, drug companies, cigarette companies, retailers do it a lot. And I think one time you were kind enough to notice one of our verdicts, Ralph, against a retail company where they were using their loss prevention security guards to coerce confessions out of people. And a lot of times it was to just get rid of them because the manager didn't want the competition from a hard worker. So he'd say, hey, I think this guy's stealing money. And next thing you know, he signed a confession, even though he had stole no money. Things like that. Is anywhere there's corporations, unfortunately, there's corporate misbehavior, and that there's people stepping across the line. And that's what I hope to lead the drive, because a lot of lawyers are afraid of these because they're harder. They're a little more work, a little more uphill burden on the burden of proof changes. But, you know, if we all run from them, nobody's doing them, then the corporations don't have any pushback. And that's really what motivated me, you know, being a child out of Chicago in the 60s with Martin Luther King and then Bob Marley. And I just, the people sitting back watching the corporations move into Washington, D.C. was just too hard for me to watch.
7: But you're right. You know, a lot of lawyers don't want to use it. And why is that the case? Is it because the judges are antagonistic to it or what?
9: Yeah, as a combination, you mentioned before that they're typically not covered by insurance. But oddly enough, there's a trend coming now, Ralph, where these corporations, because they're in control, we've let them have the reins. And now they're getting insurance companies to sell them coverage to cover their punitive damages, which is totally a 180. If somebody else is going to pay your punishment for you, it's not going to sting your rump if somebody gets spanked on somebody else's behind. So it just blows my mind to think that that's going to be okay, where most states won't allow it, though. You'll say you can't insure something like that. It's just an insurance then people are like, oh, I don't want to have punitive damages involved because then it's going to slow down settlement because insurance companies don't speak that language. And to some extent, they're right. But now that there is insurance covering it, you have to say, well, you got to pay the policy limits then more than that, or else it's not going to have any sting. And they're buying up to like 12, 15, I've seen a $30 million. Most commonly, it's what's called EPLI, the Employment Practices Liability Insurance for employers. So when they do things like make their employees work without respirators with around asbestos and things like that.
7: Is it correct, John Simpson, author of the book Punitive Damages, is it correct that if a lawyer pleads punitive damage on behalf of lawyer's clients, that they can get better disclosure deep into the files of these corporations than if they just plead for compensation for lost wages or medical expenses?
9: Yeah, because the punitive damages open up the financial condition of the company. If you get to phase two, then the financial condition of the company is relevant, so you need to be able to dig into it. A lot of times you get it from their 10K. If they're publicly traded, it's pretty easy to get their financial information, but a lot of times they won't give it to you. They bring it to court and give it to the judge to hold in camera in an envelope up on the bench until you get to phase two. Because they say, you know, it's not relevant until you get to the second phase of trial when their financial condition is on the table.
7: If you win a punitive damage, Sean, does that often alert prosecutors, you know, attorney generals at the state level, the Justice Department, when it was interested in corporate crime? Is there a feedback over there?
9: Yeah, absolutely. I mean, I after one of our verdicts out here in California, the New York Times wrote one of their longest back in November 2014, wrote a big article on coerced confessions. And yeah, it stimulates the newspapers. And I noticed before the press is really slow on these things, but there is still some reaction, fortunately.
7: Well, we're out of time, but we do want to suggest to our listeners that all of us should learn about punitive damage, just like all of us should learn about the law of wrongful injury, because everybody's exposed to that risk one way or another in our complex industrial society. Thank you very much, Sean Simpson.
9: That's right. Thank you, Ralph.
4: 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We will link to his work at RalphNaderRadioHour.com.
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5: Elizabeth Birch is a professor at the University of Georgia School of Law and co-author of Perceptions of Justice in Multi-District Litigation, Voices from the Crowd. She's the author of The Pain Brokers, How Con Men, Call Centers, and Rogue Doctors Fuel America's Lawsuit Factory. Welcome back to the Ralph Nader Radio Hour, Elizabeth Birch.
10: Well, thank you all so much for having me. It's such a pleasure to be here.
7: Welcome indeed, Elizabeth. Elizabeth is a professor of law at University of Georgia Law School, but she could have been a writer of gripping novels. She could have been an investigative reporter first class. And I say that because in her new book, The Pain Brokers, How Con Men, Call Centers, and Rogue Doctors Fuel America's Lawsuit Factory, she goes off after a real corporate crime that affected thousands of women, which she'll tell you about in a moment, with crooked people from the medical legal profession who too often view women's bodies as cash machines and fail to take their pain seriously, to quote from her book's cover. So tell our listeners what this criminal syndicate was all about, how many did it affect, and is it still underway?
10: Yeah, absolutely. So imagine that you are sitting in your kitchen and you get a phone call one night and you answer and the person on the other end of the line knows an inordinate amount of information about you. They know your name. They know your birthday. They know the name of your doctor, the name of your hospital, the date and type of medical implant that you had put in you. And then they tell you that you have a ticking time bomb in you. And if you don't have this removed immediately, that this in this case was pelvic mesh, which is designed to deal with incontinence and pelvic organ prolapse, that you are going to die. But not to worry, they are setting up appointments down in South Florida to have the mesh removed. What they don't say is all of the important things. So these calls did not come from mesh manufacturers, which a number of the women actually thought was the case. Mesh was not a good product. It was eventually recalled by the FDA, but it had not been recalled at the time. And so essentially what was happening was these calls were coming down from South Florida. There had been a data breach in India, and the people in South Florida began cold calling these women, telling them that they had to have the mesh removed immediately. When they flew down, they had to sign a DocuSign packet, which is something I think many of us are familiar with. The DocuSign packet was programmed to take them straight to the signature page. And so when they signed and it auto-populated their initials throughout, they didn't realize that they were taking out a lien against their future settlement proceeds. They didn't realize that they had hired a lawyer. And when they got there, they were not sent to a hospital. Instead, they were sent to a chiropractor's clinic and another outpatient center next to a strip mall. The doctor was removing 5 meshes in a day. Now, bear in mind that done right, mesh removal surgery can take between 7 and 8 hours. It's meant to go in. It's meant to form a protective hammock with scar tissue. It's never meant to come out. It's sort of like putting rebar in concrete. And so when these doctors were ripping out meshes 5 a day, one of them bragged to me that they were taking it out in 15 minutes a pop. It left many of the women permanently incontinent. And the settlement proceeds largely went to the middlemen, to the third-party litigation funders, to the lawyers, and not to the women themselves. So that's kind of the scheme. And then the book is this, as you said, what I hope is a page-turning quest for justice. It involves a defense attorney, and it involves, I think more importantly, a young lawyer named J.R. Baxter, who watched the Hot Coffee documentary during his first year torts class and was inspired by doing plaintiff's lawyer's work, and ultimately joins his dad's solo practice in small town Benton, Arkansas.
7: Well, how many women were involved in this grisly, violence, greedy scheme? Was there any follow-up? Were there any malpractice suits against the doctors and the lawyers, for example? Any prosecutions?
10: Well, so I should back up a little bit. You know, I mentioned that mesh is not a good product. So it depends on which scheme you're talking about. First of all, there's all this sort of corporate wrongdoing that I'm sure listeners are well familiar with at this point. But the second was the phone calls, and there were over 100,000 women who had been called. It's unclear exactly how many people went through this mesh mill. It was at least in the thousands. And there were lawsuits. So I don't want to ruin the book for anyone who reads it, but J.R. Baxter is out to sue everybody who is involved in this and is trying to recoup some measure of justice for Jerry, Sharon, and Barb, the 3 women who are very much at the center of this book and who are helping to tell the story.
7: Well, how much did they end up paying on the average when they went to Florida for this scheme? How much would they have had to pay if it was done right and needed back home?
10: Well, if it had been necessary, and the removal wasn't necessary in many of these cases, but if it had been necessary to remove it, it would have cost their insurance company between $800 and $1,000. And instead, there were liens against their future settlement proceeds between $69,000 and $120,000. And when the average mesh settlement, which was only $40,000, when that wasn't enough to cover it, some of these litigation funders then went after the women themselves for the remainder of the money.
7: And has it stopped? And what stopped it, if it's stopped?
10: Well, what stopped it is that the mesh litigation gradually resolved. So one of the most disturbing pieces, I think, in this is some testimony that comes at the end of the book from a fellow named Blake Barber, who is the middleman. You can picture a 6-foot tall guy. He kind of dresses somewhere between a teenage skater and a Hell's Angel. He's got a flamingo pink goatee, and he sometimes dyes it Smurf blue or St. Patrick's green. But he testifies at the end of the book that he had been recruited not to do this just in pelvic mesh, but in hip implants, in eSure women's sterilization devices, in the Johnson & Johnson drug that is prescribed for schizophrenia but causes male breasts, for the male breast removal surgery. So really, in any case that you could jack up the settlement value of a claim by having the product no longer in place or having some sort of surgery, this becomes ripe for that sort of abuse.
7: Well, one of the most gripping parts of your book was a conference in Las Vegas presided over by Mike Papantonio from Florida. He likes to be called Pap, and he was a master of ceremonies. His law firm invented something he called, quote, mass torts made perfect, end quote, and he ran it as a conference for plaintiff attorneys nationwide to come to Las Vegas to rub elbows and strategize. Your description was really quite vibrant when you went there to make a presentation, and one might call it disgusting in terms of what you described. Can you give us a portrait here?
10: Sure, absolutely. So it just so happened that I was actually at the Mass Torts Made Perfect, and I say that name somewhat ironically. It's a disturbing name for a conference. But it was in Las Vegas. I was there talking about repeat players on the plaintiff side and the defense side and how they oftentimes enrich one another at the expense of plaintiffs who are, of course, one-shot plaintiffs. And what was unbeknownst to me, I said, well, so let me start with what was known. I saw laid bare this whole industry that I had no idea existed. So mass torts isn't just about plaintiffs or plaintiffs' lawyers or defendants. It's also about this huge underbelly of litigation funders, of discovery engineers, of you name it. There is some sort of medical or support service that is there at Mass Torts Made Perfect, handing out tote bags and highlighters and pens with all of their companies' names inscribed on them. So what was more interesting was what I had no idea was going on. And that's that the whistleblower who ultimately calls me many years later to tell me the story that was so fantastical, I couldn't possibly believe it was true. But he was upstairs partying with Vince Chhabra, who was a first-generation.com Indian immigrant who was ultimately arrested for running an online pill mill in the early 2000s. He got out. He was rearrested for running an online puppy mill. He got out. He went to bury his father, take his father's ashes to India, where he hooked up with his cousin, who was running one of these Indian call centers, who had the information that I mentioned at the very beginning from the outsourcing of private medical records data keeping. And so thus began the cold calling of all of the women once the two of them hooked up. But he and Ron LaSorsa, who was my whistleblower, as well as a number of other people, were upstairs celebrating with hookers and strippers and cocaine and IV hydration stations to take the edge off in the morning. The sale of over 14,000 women's claims, most of whom were pelvic mesh plaintiffs, to Aiken Mears, which is a law firm down in Houston that has since filed bankruptcy, for $40 million. And so they were celebrating with essentially what was a Wolf of Wall Street party. It was everything that you can imagine Vegas being. And it was happening while I was there. Unfortunately, I didn't, fortunately, I didn't see it firsthand.
7: Well, we're talking with Professor of Law, Elizabeth Birch, author of the book, The Pain Brokers. And it really is an understated title, I think, Elizabeth. The description in this book is really horrifying. And there should be ways to hold these rogue lawyers, doctors involved in these intricate schemes of seduction and pain and suffering and deprivation accountable. Thank you very much, Elizabeth.
10: Thank you so much for having me.
4: We've been speaking with Elizabeth Birch. We will link to her work at RalphNaderRadioHour.com. Up next, we continue with Book Week. But first, let's check in with our corporate crime reporter, Russell Mokyber.
11: From the National Press Building in Washington, D.C., this is your Corporate Crime Reporter Morning Minute for Friday, May 1, 2026. I'm Russell Mokyber. Less than 24 hours after a George Washington University graduate, including remarks about the ongoing genocide in Gaza in her May 2025 commencement speech, Ernst & Young illegally fired her. That's according to a lawsuit she filed in federal court in the District of Columbia. According to the graduate, Cecilia Culver, the university, Ernst & Young, and officials from both organizations engaged in a, quote, coordinated institutional assault on her ability to work and on her reputation. That's according to a report in the ABA Journal. The day after her May 17, 2025 speech, Ernst & Young placed Culver on administrative leave and locked her out of her email account, the lawsuit alleges. For the Corporate Crime Reporter, I'm Russell Mokyber.
4: Thank you, Russell. Welcome back to the Ralph Nader Radio Hour. I'm Steve Scrovan, along with David Feldman, Hannah, and Ralph. What's up next, David?
5: David Schmidt is a lifelong San Francisco Bay Area resident, naturalist, and environmental historian. He worked as a writer in the Public Affairs Office of the U.S. Environmental Protection Agency in San Francisco from 1991 to 2021, led dozens of hikes for the Greenbelt Alliance in the region's extensive public parklands, and volunteered on habitat restoration projects for the Golden Gate National Parks and the California Native Plant Society. He is the author of San Francisco Bay Area and Environmental History. Welcome to the Ralph Nader Radio Hour, David Schmidt.
12: Hello, thanks for having me.
7: David, this is one of the most remarkable books I've ever read. You worked 30 years on this book. It's an intricate biography of the San Francisco Bay Area. He calls it an environmental history, but in a way, it's much more than that. It tells you about where you live in 600 brilliant pages with graphs and photographs and quotation marks to show all the people who were involved in building this area, people who were involved in polluting this area. And indeed, you have recovered from history the remarkable people who fought for the good life against greedy, avaricious, and harmful interests. And these people would have been lost for history without your bright mini biographies of them at the back of this book. Now, you've been involved in championing the right of initiative, referendum, recall. You've had a history of direct democracy. But then you spent almost 30 years on the Bay Area. So I want to ask you in your own words, why did you write this book and spend so many years on it? What drove you?
12: Well, I guess the biggest reason was that I saw the older environmental leaders passing away, and I didn't want their stories to be lost. And I wanted people, the younger generation, to learn from them how the environment of the Bay Area was saved against all the polluters and all the developers that were influencing state, local, and federal government for decades, in fact, for a century before the environmental movement here in the Bay Area turned it around in the 1960s and 70s.
7: It was quite a remarkable display of using our democratic tools to fight back. I mean, I knew some of these people that you give portraits of, but I didn't know a lot of the others. And it's a great story because it's a model for the kind of books that should be written all over the country on where people live. It gives them the sense of place, a sense of history, a sense of protection, a sense of engagement, a sense of posterity.
12: I totally agree. This is the kind of thing that can motivate people to get involved in environmental protection with their local environmental groups or regional environmental groups like Save the Bay.
7: And if people want to order it directly, can go to backcountrypress.com. Backcountrypress, one word, .com. This is a book, listeners, that's not going to go out of date. You don't have to worry about that. What else would you like to say to our listeners about this book?
12: Well, a couple of things. This is the only book that tells the whole story of the environmental movement in the Bay Area, which I think is the most successful regional environmental movement in U.S. history. Its victories have had a tremendous impact on protecting the natural landscape, the agricultural landscape, and this is a landscape that is famous for its scenic beauty. It's among the world's most biodiverse landscapes with more than 1,000 species of plants and wildlife, and persistence pays off. That is the theme that comes across time and again with the environmental victories, is persistence pays off. And one of the biggest environmental victories, saving the Bay, they had to pass two state laws to do it. It took 8 years. And I always say, never give up. You can win even after you lose. A couple of other themes, government regulations, laws, and enforcement are essential. So you have to pass laws in order to get environmental protections to last. And there are many examples of this in my book. And of course, public support is essential. The greatest environmental laws were passed both in the Bay Area and nationally when public support was the highest in the 1960s and 1970s. But it's not just the leaders of the environmental movement that have made the victories possible. It's also hundreds of people who attended hearings, wrote to legislators, made phone calls to legislators. And not only that, but millions of Bay Area voters. We are in an urban area of 8 million people. Millions of Bay Area voters over the past century have passed dozens of bond propositions to fund parkland acquisition, sewage treatment facilities. During the past 100 years, they've passed urban growth boundaries during the past 40 years, and thousands of people have volunteered in environmental restoration projects over the past 35 years, which have made a great difference in restoring some of the areas that were essentially destroyed and brought back to functioning wetlands, functioning habitats for wildlife.
7: There you are, listeners. A lot to learn from, no matter where you are in the country. Thank you very much, David Smith.
12: Thank you, Ralph. And if anyone wants to contact me, I'm at davidnaturesf@gmail.com. That's davidnaturesf@gmail.com.
7: There you are. Thank you.
12: Thanks, Ralph.
4: We've been speaking.

0: is the author of The Flame Bucket, Adventures in Workplace Safety. Welcome to the Ralph Nader Radio Hour, Mark Axelrod.
1: Well, thank you. I'm so happy to be here to talk about my book, The Flame Bucket.
2: Well, your book is an interesting one. I've never quite read a book like this on worker safety. You've worked for all kinds of different employers. Near the end of your active career on this, Beverly Hills, and there's where you had a real conflict. Can you tell us about your book through your lens working for the affluent city of Beverly Hills, California?
1: Well, thank you for that introduction, Ralph. Yes, I did bring a lot of experience to the city of Beverly Hills to be their city safety officer, and probably a little too much experience, as I found out when we were gathering documents in discovery. I was labeled over-experienced, too experienced, which could be a code phrase for things. But I got to Beverly Hills, and I love working there because it's my hometown. I mean, I was president of the Little League here. I ran the soccer referees for AYSO. I knew people in the community. I knew people on the city council and mayors of the city. And I thought it would be great to get backstage and see how the city operates and try to make the city safer. And so that's what I tried to do, and was successful on some things and had some challenges and other things. And when it really came down to one particular project, I had to remember what the title of my future book was, The Flame Bucket. So let me just describe how I got that title. It's from The Challenger Launch Decision, a book by Di Ann Vaughan, who is not an engineer or a safety person. She's an anthropologist. And what she was looking at was the culture, the safety culture of NASA, and how it led to the decision to launch Challenger with a very risky O-ring in the solid fuel rockets. And the rocket engineers had a saying that they used, because they knew the O-ring was at risk, especially at very low temperatures. And they gave their recommendation not to launch. But the launch deciders thought differently. The rocket engineers, though, had a fallback. Their story is that if you really want to stop a launch, you have to lay down in the flame bucket. That's the concrete trench under the rocket where all the flame and smoke comes out.
2: Well, so, apparently the Beverly Hills officials didn't like what you did in it one instance, and they let you go.
1: Yes.
2: And you fought back. Can you tell us briefly what was all about? Because it sort of illustrates your whole book.
1: Yes. Yeah, so you can lie down in the flame bucket and stop a launch, but you can only do it once. So I decided that we had a very risky program. It was for testing our commercial drivers for alcohol and drugs. And somehow they got a big percentage of them, almost a third of them, got left out of the program. And I can see, just being backstage and what happens in city government, and people leave and people come, and how these kinds of things can occur. But when they do happen, what you got to do is stop everything, blame the people that left, and then fix it right away. But this program, even though people knew that there was a big gap in it, they just didn't want to fix it. But I knew, as city safety officer, I was responsible. So after months of delay, I said, listen, these drivers can't drive anymore. They can't do their safety functions without a clearance test from our drug and alcohol program. And so that got their attention, and we quickly fixed the program, and I got a lot of thank yous. And then a few days later, I was fired. They say laid off and, you know, we reorganized, but really they didn't want me there anymore.
2: Well, you fought back and you settled, and they wanted to gag you, but you finally put out a press release. I want listeners to know about this book. Is a wonderfully wandering book. Now, this is not just a didactic, stern description of various hazards that Mark Axelrod was retained to minimize for various places in Southern California. dedicated industrial hygienists and other safety advocates are often treated as pariahs when they press too hard to do the right thing and have their clients produce a safer workplace or a safer community. What would you like to add in conclusion, Mark Axelrod?
1: I would like to add a statement from a recent lessons learned by the National Nuclear Safety Administration. This accident could have been avoided if the safety culture was one which always questioned the adequacy of current practices, one that pondered the possibility of failure rather than assuming success, one that understood that risk should only be accepted after evaluation and thoughtful consideration, and one that always pursued improvement.
2: That's a wonderful description of the profession of which you are a part, industrial hygiene. That is what industrial hygienists should be all about, and you're a paragon of that profession. Mark, say how people can reach you again slowly.
1: Mark Axelrod at AxelrodMH at AOL.com.
2: And the book is The Flame Bucket, Adventures in Workplace Safety. Thank you very much, Mark Axelrod.
1: Thank you, Ralph.
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0: Jonathan Kozel is a leading advocate for child-centered learning, equality, and racial justice in our nation's schools, and he travels and lectures about educational inequality and racial injustice. Mr. Kozel is the author of nearly a dozen books about young children and their public schools, including Death at an Early Age, An End to Inequality, Breaking Down the Walls of Apartheid Education in America, and We Shall Not Bow Down, Children of Color Under Siege, The Invocation to Resistance. Welcome back to the Ralph Nader Radio Hour, Jonathan Kozel.
1: Thank you.
2: Welcome back, Jonathan. This little book, which we want you to describe, has two very thoughtful introductions by prominent people. Randy Weingarten is president of the American Federation of Teachers and has championed children and teachers in our public schools. And then the other one is Theodore Shaw, who is a former chief counsel of the NAACP Legal Defense Fund, who tried some of the most decisive cases on racial equity and affirmative action before the federal courts. Tell our listeners why you wrote this book and why they should be engaged in reading it, whether they are parents of children in public schools or not.
5: Okay, and thanks so much, Ralph. It's great to see you again. The book is titled We Shall Not Bow Down, and it directly confronts and rips apart Donald Trump's barbarous assault on children, schools, and teachers. It also attacks his assault on critical thinking and his denial of children's right and power to interrogate an unjust status quo, essentially training kids to grow up into passive and compliant adult citizens without the intelligent irreverence to challenge a demagogic leader, penalizing teachers who have the courage to speak truth to power. And that part troubles me particularly because I know so many wonderful teachers who refuse to genuflect before an autocratic order, but are beginning to throw up their hands and sometimes tell me that they're thinking of quitting the profession, banning books, and in the case of Trump, denying teachers and children the right to address diversity in any and all respects. Just steer away from diversity, teachers are told. Cutting the funds that children need for special needs, and now trying to cut Medicaid, which provides those children with medical care. I've known so many children who are emotionally burdened and desperately need the counseling and medical care that Trump is trying to deny them. Finally, among his worst offenses, the vicious language he uses in speaking about immigrants. He speaks of immigrants having, quote, bad genes, bad genes or, quote, poisoning the blood of our society. Those are his exact words. Devastating words, which drag us back 100 years to the era of eugenics. And perhaps even worse, are almost exact replicas of words that Adolf Hitler used as he rose to power in the 1930s. All of this, Ralph, in my belief, is more than sufficient reason to speak about impeachment, and to speak about impeachment of this president. But my book also directly addresses the resurgent segregation of our public schools. When I was a young teacher, as you know I was, and when I was 29 years old, I taught in a deeply segregated school in Boston, a miserable school, which I described in my first book, Death at an Early Age. And the book, to my surprise, won the National Book Award. So I had, you know, this youthful faith that books could change society. You know, I thought segregation would soon be a vestige of the past. I was wrong. The segregation in our schools today is at its highest level since the early 1980s. And because the schools are so flagrantly unequal, we haven't even lived up to the promises of Plessy versus Ferguson, 1896, Plessy, which tolerated segregated schools so long as they were equal. Our schools are both separate and unequal. Brown versus Board is like a ghost of Christmas past. Even worse, in these segregated schools, we now see a disparate agenda targeting the children of color, rituals of shaming, punitive control, absolute silence, no questions, no laughter, no smiles, rituals of autocratic control over the children. If they interrupt the pacing of the lesson, many times children are put in lockdown rooms, even very young children. Lockdown rooms, typically in a hallway storage closet. I saw one of these for myself at a school I visited in Boston not so long ago. Corporal punishment has come back, especially in southern states. Even prepubescent or adolescent girls forced to bend over, lift their rear end so they can be beaten. Even worse, maybe, in that, even more alarming, we're seeing an increasing practice of juvenile arrest, hauling kids out of the classroom, calling in the police, hauling kids as young as 6 years old out of the classroom and dragging them off to some form of juvenile detention. And if that weren't enough, in many of these separate and unequal schools, the buildings in gross disrepair because of lack of sufficient funding, vile restrooms. I quote one little girl in Boston who said that she didn't go to the bathroom all day long. When she had to urinate, she said, "I just sit there and hold it in because the bathroom was so disgusting. No hot water, no soap, no towels, broken toilet seats." Some of the same schools are loaded with lead paint poison, lead crumbling from the walls and ceilings. We've known for decades that lead paint exposure for young children can often cause irreversible brain damage and behavioral damage. I'm just stunned at how frequently our schools remain dangerous for children.
2: There's such repercussions when these children become adults. They have been so damaged that they withdraw from engagement in civil activity, in strengthening democracy, its grassroots. They haven't been exposed to civic skills, civic experience, civic education. Maybe now they have computers in their classroom, just learning how to be cogs in some giant corporate mill and not knowing what their rights are, not being part of a community spirit. It has very serious damages to our society in many dimensions, Jonathan, which is why your book is so important. It isn't just the kids as kids or children as children, as I prefer to call them. It's what happens later. And the rise of Trump is a perfect example of tens of millions of people who never learned about civics, never learned about democratic practices, never learned about even the branches of our government and the federal system and all the things that you have to know about voting rights and they became very susceptible to this failed gambling czar, whose name is Donald J. Trump. What else would you like to say in conclusion, Jonathan Kozel?
5: Well, I'm glad you mentioned the corporations, because one of the most alarming issues I describe in the book is the corporate invasion of the public classroom. It's not simply that the corporate groups promoting right-wing charter schools. They also are creating groups that go into the public schools to retrain teachers in order to mute their ability to speak honestly to children, and instead training them not to smile, not to treat the children as emotional equals, but to treat the children as adversaries to be suppressed, you know, as potentially dangerous, subversive little creatures. I might end this just by saying my book is not simply a polite description of these problems. It's probably the most militant book I've ever written. It's an open call for militant resistance. And, you know, I get condemned for that, but I'm not afraid to say that I'm an unregenerate activist, and I'm too old to change my stripes.
2: Thank you very much, Jonathan Kozel.
5: Thanks, Ralph. Bye-bye.
3: We've been speaking with Jonathan Kozel. 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That's our show. I want to thank our guests, Linda Gunter, Sean Simpson, Elizabeth Burge, David Schmidt, Mark Axelrod, and Jonathan Kozel. For those of you listening on the radio, we're going to cut out now. 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
0: 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Our executive producer is Alan Minsky.
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2: Thank you, everybody. 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

0: Hello and welcome to the Scholar Circle, scholarcircle.org. I'm Maria Armudian. In this hour, the end of the Second World War held promise for prosecuting war crimes and the crime of aggression. Although this promise was never realized, justice for war crimes has become even more challenging. What was the promise of Nuremberg, and how do today's challenges compare? Doug Becker explores.
1: I'm Doug Becker. The last few years have been a particularly challenging time for the international law framework that was outlined at Nuremberg. The trial of the German leadership at the end of the Second World War, coupled with the creation of the UN, the UN Charter, codified a series of legal obligations for states and state leaders. For instance, it outlawed war or even threatening war. It held individual leaders as criminally liable for violating the rules of war. And it promised prosecution as a result of these violations. It's never really realized its promise, but the last few years it seems to really be under attack. Specifically, Russia's invasion of Ukraine, the terrorist attacks against Israel, the October 7 attacks, Israel's response waging war in Gaza and Lebanon, and the Israeli and American war against Iran as just examples of the particular challenge to either the Nuremberg principles or the idea of Nuremberg idea. On today's show, we're going to explore what is the Nuremberg idea, what are the Nuremberg principles, and whether international actors can offer any pathway back to trying to realize their promise. Our panel today is Elizabeth Borgward. She's a former Posen professor of human rights at the University of Chicago. She's the author of A New Deal for the World, America's Vision for Human Rights, and an upcoming book coming out this year, The Nuremberg Idea, Thinking Humanity in History, Law, and Politics. Jennifer Trahan, she's clinical professor and director of the concentration in international law and human rights at NYU's Center for Global Affairs. She's also convener of the Global Institute for the Prevention of Aggression. She's the author of Existing Legal Limits to the Use of the Veto in the Face of Atrocity Crimes, and she also has a forthcoming book, The Crime of Aggression and Russia's Invasion of Ukraine. Mark Drumble, he is professor at Washington and Lee University's School of Law and the director of the university's Transnational Law Institute. He's the author of Atrocity, Punishment, and International Law and the co-editor of Sights, Sounds, and Sensibilities of Atrocity Prosecution. That's with Caroline Fournette. And Hurst Hannum, he's professor emeritus of international law at the Fletcher School of Law and Diplomacy at Tufts University. He's the author of Autonomy, Sovereignty, and Self-Determination, The Accommodation of Conflicting Rights, Rethinking Self-Determination, and Rescuing Human Rights, A Radically Moderate Approach. Thank you all so very much for joining us on today's show, this particularly important question. And Liz Borgward, I'm going to start with you. You've got a book coming out, and you reference something called the Nuremberg Idea. Now, I know the Nuremberg Principles. That's a legal document, legal movement at the UN. What's the Nuremberg Idea, and does it contrast with the Nuremberg Principles?
2: Very much so. The Nuremberg Idea, in a line, is about accountability. We see people at protests today or recently with these No Kings protests holding signs that say, see you at Nuremberg, or see you at Nuremberg, bad word, and that those folks have in mind some kind of vernacular idea about accountability. And so, you know, what is it that they have in mind? So it's excavating that question almost as a kind of on its way to becoming a meme, a pop culture meme, but also the norms and laws and what the actual progenitors of the trial or designers of the trial and those litigators had in mind. And those are all different things from each other and also from what you referenced correctly as the Nuremberg Principles, which is went through several drafts, but there's a 1950 document with principles that went through the International Law Commission. And I think, Jennifer, you're on an ILC. So the International Law Commission on their way to the General Assembly, where they promptly ran into the spinning buzzsaw of the Cold War. But they were meant to codify, as you said, actually some things that didn't even happen at Nuremberg, frankly, but what those scholars and practitioners who were debating on the International Commission wished had happened at Nuremberg.
1: And Mark Drumble, part of what Liz was saying here is the idea that if you break the law, if you break international law, there should be some form of punishment. And I think that's been one of the more frustrating parts of the idea of Nuremberg is we have debates. We've talked about it on the show many times about what is legal and what's not legal, but what are the consequences? Is it fair to say that that may be the most disappointing development from Nuremberg was there'd been this promise of prosecutions and there sure doesn't seem to be all that much of it?
3: Well, first of all, thanks for having me on. I think this is great and timely. I think Nuremberg has turned into a vision, a dream, in a way that I think in certain ways the language might exceed what actually happened there. And I do think if we're going to opine on the promise and peril of a moment, I think it's also important to put that moment in its historical context. First, Nuremberg happened because of total military victory. It's victor's justice. The Allies won and prosecuted German and Japanese leadership, and the tribunals took that form. On the notion of punishment, the Nuremberg prosecutions were utterly one-sided. The Allies were not prosecuted at all for anything. One of the greatest elisions, of course, is dropping the atomic bomb twice on Japan, and that is never prosecuted. In fact, at Nuremberg, explicitly, the notion of crimes against humanity was tied to the idea of aggressive war. And unless you launched an aggressive war, you couldn't be prosecuted for anything. I'm not saying this to be to throw a damper on this, you know, moment. I'm saying, I think if we're going to talk about how we're not living up to it, it's also important to recognize what it actually was. And it was a partial print of justice that was undertaken in many ways to, yes, help lay groundwork to build international institutions, but it also was structured as a way to transition utterly defeated societies. So if you're going to leverage this into Iran and Russia, Ukraine, we don't have military victories there. So who enforces this principle that used to be enforced through victor's justice? We have very weak international institutions. They struggle. They gasp for air. So I guess it's just important when we think of, are we not living up to it? Well, what was it? And in some ways, it's less than we ascribe to it. And maybe that means we're not really all that bad in terms of our failures to live up to it. And I think that's just also an important starting note.
1: It's essential. Either you don't raise the bar or you lower the bar, because that's traditionally what we have had. And Jennifer Trahan, Mark referenced weak institutions, weak international institutions. You write about that quite a bit. And in particular, the one promise of Nuremberg that certainly the prosecutors had hoped was the prosecution of waging aggressive war. And that seems to be one of the weakest of the principles that came out of Nuremberg, is a commitment to prosecute that. I mean, is that fair? And how much of this is laid at the feet of the UN?
4: Thanks for that question. Yes, some of Nuremberg's promise, I think, we've well lived up to. There's been a lot of individual accountability since Nuremberg with Yugoslavia, Rwanda, Sierra Leone, Cambodia, and other tribunals. Prosecuting the crime of aggression, as you mentioned, is a real difficulty. And also prosecuting, you know, Mark referred to victor's justice kind of on all sides. There's a great quote by Justice Jackson in his opening statement. And let me make clear that while this law is first applied against German aggression, the law includes, and if it is to serve a useful purpose, it must condemn aggression by any other nations, including those which sit here now in judgment. And then we look at our institutional capabilities to make this happen, and you might turn to the UN Security Council, but then you see the veto power of the permanent members. So if your aggressor state is a permanent member, and we've seen Russian aggression into Ukraine, we've seen the U.S. campaign related to Venezuela and U.S. and Israeli use of force against Iran, you know, these aren't even going to get condemned. at the Security Council level. And that means all of the other diplomatic tools or leverage that the Security Council can actually impose can't possibly be used. You also have trouble using the ICJ because all the states I just mentioned are not part of its compulsory jurisdiction. So we can't get to the ICJ on use of force questions. And then you consider the International Criminal Court. Well, Iran and the U.S. are not state parties. Iran is completely beyond the jurisdiction unless they're acting as a state party. The U.S. in Iran is completely beyond the ICC's jurisdiction. U.S. conduct in Venezuela would be in the jurisdiction, but not in terms of the crime of aggression. So there's a little bit of jurisdiction, but it mainly pertains to genocide, war crimes, crimes against humanity. There is a very truncated jurisdictional regime when it comes to the crime of aggression. And I can give you all the intricate details, but we have no jurisdiction in a nutshell in any of the situations that we're discussing here today. There is a proposal to fix that jurisdiction, and unsurprisingly, powerful states are opposing it. They do seem to want the leeway to commit aggressive war and make sure that we cannot live up to the promise of Nuremberg, where, you know, the U.S. was a proponent. I quoted Robert H. Jackson, an American former U.S. Supreme Court justice, but some of those same allies are now not supporters of the rule of law when it comes to looking at the crime of aggression.
1: But Hurst Hannum, I want to bring you in and ask, okay, we focus so much at this point on questions about, you know, prosecutions and the idea that there could be some sort of a punishment. But this also, the way in which international law, you know, has addressed these questions about war crimes, broadly about human rights, also has pretty big impacts on even what we consider to be those crimes and the way that we view human rights, you know, doesn't it? So it's not just a question of we recognize what the rights are, we recognize what international law is, we just don't enforce it. It's actually having a pretty significant impact on what we consider to be international law.
5: Well, I think that's true, and I'm glad you opened up the question of international law in general. First, I wanted to follow up on Professor Drumble's comments about historical context, although I hate to say this in front of a real historian, and that is to remember that there was another goal of the United Nations and that came after Nuremberg. That was ending war. There have always been wars. Most wars from the Egyptians and the Romans and anybody else you can think of through last week were all-out wars. There were no war crimes. And it wasn't until the 19th century that anyone really started to talk about trying to control what countries did when they were at war with one another. And even then, it was self-serving. We won't torture your soldiers if you don't torture our soldiers. And it really wasn't until the Red Cross and the international humanitarian law, which made this essential distinction between military personnel and civilians. And I think that is one of the great contributions that this international humanitarian law made. There is a difference between, I think, the king's demonstrations and what is expected from international war crime law or international humanitarian law. And that is, despite the ICC and despite Nuremberg, it was always intended that these crimes would be investigated and punished by the countries who, in either in whose territory these crimes were committed or whose citizens committed these crimes. It's always going to be that way. And so I think we're being a little disingenuous if we talk too much about the failures of the institutions. It's not a failure of the institutions. It's a failure of both the people and the states. And now that we're in a time when international law generally, not just human rights law or the laws of war, is losing a lot of its credibility and legitimacy because it hasn't succeeded very well in many ways. What we're looking at now, both how to fix the institutions, but also how to change the way we look at the distinction between domestic law and international law, because most of these crimes are also domestic crimes. And so it's a much broader concept of accountability, I think, that we need to look at.
1: 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I'm Doug Becker. Today's topic, the idea of Nuremberg and the prosecution of violations of international law, international humanitarian law, war crimes law, etc. Our guests today are Liz Borchardt. She's formerly of the University of Chicago. Jennifer Trahan. She is from NYU's Center for Global Affairs. Mark Drumble from Washington Lee University. And Hurst Hannum from the Fletcher School of Law and Diplomacy at Tufts University. Liz, you wanted to respond.
2: Well, I just didn't want Professor Hannum's very important point to get lost about the key time of transformation here, I think, is really the last one-third of the 19th century, when you have a number of different streams coming together, international humanitarian law, humanitarianism, meaning legacies of abolitionist activism, and the law of other dimensions of regulation of wartime conduct. Now are called international humanitarian law, then were called the laws of armed conflict, coming together in ways that were not what we would call codified or becoming law. They were becoming norms. And it's an important distinction because norms can be influential, but they aren't laws and they aren't international institutions with strong enforcement powers. Talking about things like the Liber Code, developed during the U.S. Civil War by Francis Lieber, that was, as Professor Hannum points out, a law with a general order, having in some ways the force of law for the U.S. military. It wasn't international initially, and then it's adopted in Germany and modified in other places. So these kinds of ideas are diffusing in ways that are interesting and important before we can call them laws, certainly at the international level. And the real action is at the domestic level.
1: And Mark, I guess, and here's this distinction. Hurst Hannum raised this first, and I kind of want to dig into this, about how much international law is perceived as being separate from domestic law, and how much are, you know, many of the principles, particularly, you know, war crimes principles, Nuremberg, you know, arguing that if murder is illegal in every civilized society, why would the murder of a million people be any less illegal? So, is it fair to say then that this development of international law is trying to enforce domestic norms internationally? And there's always been a tension between those two, hasn't there?
3: Right. So, I mean, clearly, if an international legal norm is fully integrated, believed in, and seen as credible and legitimate at the domestic level, we're always better off with domestic institutions enforcing it. Why? Well, they have access to a constabulary. They generally have higher levels of public recognition and are embedded in, you know, normally a constitutional framework. You know, sometimes international institutions can create norms. Jennifer is wise to point out the contributions of the ad hoc tribunals in the 1990s, sort of created norms. Ideally, the best would be them for them to be anchored at the national level. I think another interesting wrinkle to Nuremberg is that in some senses, the decision to pursue this internationally through an international military tribunal stands in contradistinction to what happened after World War I. So after World War I, in the Treaty of Versailles, provisions were made to prosecute German nationals for war crimes. And I think about 890 or so were listed. And these loosely became referred to as, you know, the Kaiser prosecutions. They were fairly wide ranging. In the end, Germany refused extradition, didn't want to proceed nationally. Quite a number of these folks evaded the jurisdiction. Finally, 12 trials were held in Leipzig, the city in Germany. And these were largely vapid and vacuous, largely ineffective. So Nuremberg, in a sense, was a response to the idea that we can't trust the loser country to prosecute their own people. So there is also a danger in relying on domesticity as a forum to deal with these kinds of human rights abuses, especially when it comes to the population itself. I think all I'm saying is what I sense is a sense of deflation. I have a sense of crisis, and everything is upended and disordered. And I don't think the process of justice at whatever level at which it proceeds is necessarily always orderly, or that we've necessarily had a retreat from certain principles. This idea that law, the empire of law, can mete out justice, resolve terribly complicated foreign policy disputes, deal with immense pain and loss, that is a lot to place on the shoulders of a courtroom. That's a lot to place on the shoulders of law as a discipline. And I think in this space, perhaps, as I've argued in a lot of my work, and I'll wrap up on this, effective routes to justice will have the criminal law as one part of them, as part of a much broader rubric of other transitional justice methods, economic methods, law, arts, commemoration, you know, those taken together. So I think it's very important to separate out justice and law, because criminal justice for terrible wrongdoing and pain can take multiple forms that exceed law. And maybe that would make us feel a little less downbeat.
1: Which, by the way, Mark, you know, I probably shouldn't quote a song, but immediately when you said that, I think of Billy Bragg's wonderful Riding on Remand with a line that said, "There is no justice as they led me out the door." The judge said, "This isn't a court of justice, son. This is a court of law." And I'll use that to ask Hurst Hannum then, how much is this question about international law and international humanitarian law? You reference issues like reciprocity. Does justice figure in for any of this, this demand that committing these horrific crimes deserves something that resembles justice, or is that just beyond the capabilities that we have in the international system right now?
5: Well, I do think it's important not to overemphasize even the potential of law to do anything. I mean, most people, again, to come back to the domestic comparison, if you're driving, maybe you're afraid of running a stop sign because you'll get a ticket, but you also just might not want to hit someone. Wars in particular, whose purpose is not murder, but whose purpose is killing. How are we going to expect the country that won the war, as we've already heard, to punish the people that won the war for it? And I think that's one reason that when we talk about accountability, for me at least, it's important to distinguish between the two great catchwords of international law, jus ad bellum, which is whether or not it's legal to start a war or to enter a war, and jus in bello, which is purely humanitarian. And it's the former that I think worries me more, because the world does not universally condemning the invasion of Ukraine. It is universally condemning the legitimate use of self-defense by Israel after the October measures. It's not condemning the U.S. for its illegal war on Iran. And I think the only way that we can expect effective or even partial domestic accountability is if we separate those two, because even winning countries might be willing to say, yes, we won the war, but we, as one famous commander in Vietnam said, we had to destroy the village in order to save it. We still don't like torture. I don't think we like killing people who can't protect themselves or defend themselves, unless, of course, they're in small boats in the Caribbean that might be selling drugs. That's not a war, but it certainly is a good element of the lack of accountability. And so I do think we put too much weight onto law. And justice, unfortunately, does very often depend on the eye of the beholder. But what humanitarian law and human rights law have tried to do, and this is, I think, something that Mark said also, is to create something that is maybe utopian, but that states that want to can draw on. And then you enter into all these layers of why a state wants to do this. It might want to fix its own home, including the torturers that, well, George W. Bush, for instance, justified after 9/11. But it's very difficult to make them to care that much about what's happening in somebody else's war. And that's, I think, why the ICC gets so little cooperation. Why? And I don't think anything the ICC has done, although I hope that it will eventually be a tremendous symbolic institution. But, you know, they've had 30 cases in 30 years, roughly. But they have brought justice because they've acquitted some of these people, too. Let's remember that justice is not always putting somebody in prison.
1: Mm. Jennifer, part of what has been coming up is whether or not the crime of aggression or the crime of aggressive war can be prosecuted seems to rest on a couple of really key important questions. One is, what constitutes war? And two, who is the aggressor? And, you know, you've highlighted, you know, in your own work and in comments here that first of all, we give privilege to the vetoing powers if we make the decision at the UN Security Council. But just historically, it seems like that's been a huge challenge, because if you win, you get to define the other side as, you know, as the aggressor. And I know with the work that you've been doing, you're going to push back on that, because there has to be a definition of aggression if we're ever going to prosecute the crime of aggression. So how do we move forward with that recognition that these crimes get defined in different ways historically?
4: Yeah, thanks for that. Just to give your listeners a little background on where this crime of aggression is from, it happens that it is prosecuted at the Nuremberg and Tokyo tribunals. Obviously, it's German aggression and Japanese aggression that they're focusing on there. But in 1998, a very key decision is made to put it in the Rome Statute of the International Criminal Court. But unfortunately, in part due to the U.S. negotiating position in Kampala in 2010, the jurisdictional regime agreed on is a very limited one. So we have the irony of what in the Nuremberg judgment was called the supreme international crime has this very limited jurisdiction. So how do we deal with this if we want to cut down on aggressive wars and make our institutions more effective? I refer to war and you did, Doug, in your question too. So the crime of aggression is actually broader than that. It covers aggression, which is not synonymous with war. Nuremberg, they just prosecuted war. The definition basically covers a UN charter violation, but it has to be a manifest, like a super clear one by its character, gravity, and scale. And, you know, there's a lot of jurisprudence. It is not like the aggressor who gets to decide how we, you know, we characterize something. There is a whole field of jus ad bellum law in terms of our doctrine on what is basically under the UN Charter system. A war of self-defense is permissible. If it truly is a war of self-defense, you can't just say we're killing drug dealers, that's our self-defense. In self-defense, that doesn't work doctrinally under the cases that we have, because drug dealers are not committing a military as an armed attack against the United States. So it is not this loosey-goosey thing. There are specific criteria. It's built off the General Assembly Resolution 3314 of 1974, listing acts of aggression, and then it has additional components. So that is in the ICC definition of the crime. The Security Council doesn't get to veto in the accountability realm. I'm just saying that we might want to try to go to the Security Council kind of in the political realm. And you can't, essentially, you can't do anything if your aggressor is one of the P5s. So you look at Russia's invasion of Ukraine. There was initial resolution to condemn Russia's invasion, and then it would impose a whole host of other measures. Obviously, that gets vetoed. I'm just saying we can't use the UN Security Council, but it doesn't play a role in what is determining what is aggression or not. You know, we probably don't want to go into all the legal doctrine, but, you know, I'm not sure how in depth we want to go. But under the law, preemptive self-defense is not allowed. Like, you know, the idea we're going to prevent something before the risk arises. Bringing drugs coming into the U.S. is not an armed attack. So neither the rationale sometimes offered, the rationale seems to vary from the U.S., but the main rationale that we see doesn't explain the war in Iran. It's essentially an elective war that is not justified under the U.N. Charter system, which is our bedrock foundational principle that, you know, preserves stability in the international system. And it really is problematic when Russia and the U.S. violate this. And it has a particular irony because the Security Council is charged under the UN Charter with the maintenance of international peace and security. So when two of the recent violators, and I'm not comparing, you know, I don't want to say I'm comparing exactly what Russia has done in Ukraine, so I'm not drawing that analogy. But when two of our violators are permanent members, you know, obviously the kind of that apparatus cannot be used at all.
0: When we come back, the lack of enforcement of international law has undercut the promise of Nuremberg. Do we have the current structure needed to implement the law? Stay with us.

0: This is the Scholar Circle, scholarcircle.org. I'm Maria Armudian. Some leaders have been indicted for war crimes, but it's unlikely they will ever face prosecution. Can this change? Can we see justice through prosecutions for war crimes? Doug Becker explores.
1: I'm Doug Becker. Our guests today are Elizabeth Borgwatt. She's former Posen Professor of Human Rights at the University of Chicago. Jennifer Trahan. She's Clinical Professor and Director of the Concentration in International Law and Human Rights at NYU's Center for Global Affairs, also the convener of the Global Institute for the Prevention of Aggression. Mark Drumble. He's Professor at Washington Lee University's School of Law and the Director of the University's Transnational Law Institute. And Hurst Hannum, Professor Emeritus of International Law at the Fletcher School of Law and Diplomacy at Tufts University. So Liz, we'll come back. You're our historian on the panel. There was at least some promise at Nuremberg that Nuremberg, the Tokyo War Crimes Trial, would not be singular courts, that there could be some institution that could enforce this. Of course, that wasn't realized until, you know, the ICC in 2002. Is that the ideal way to try to enforce these laws? It's been pretty ad hoc. It's been pretty, you know, depends on the case.
2: I'm sorry to drag us back to history when before the break, you just said you want to be forward looking and you want to talk about institutions. But I would mention a framework in theory, a theoretical framework that I think, well, has helped me a lot and might help with these kinds of discussions, which is provided by the political theorist Judith Sklar as far back as 1964, where she says, you know, it's a bad question to ask, what in her book Legalism, she says, a bad question to ask whether Nuremberg, the Nuremberg approach, the Nuremberg idea was good law or alternatively merely politics, right? And that opposition is clear in the kind of normative assumptions that it implies. Good law is pure and aspirational and something you want. Merely politics, you know, sullied, corrupt, impure. And she said, let's be honest, it's all politics. You know, she studied law as a branch of intellectual history, history of ideas, and those ideas were political ideas. And so she said, let's give ourselves a little more credit for being able to judge the quality of the politics, right? I'm thinking of important points by Professor Trahan and Professor Drumble in terms of saying, well, it's, Professor Drumble said, well, if we believe in it, right, there's a certain kind of Tinkerbell quality to this of like everyone, once everyone stops applauding, what are we left with, right? So shoring up institutions or projecting institutions into the future or redesigning them are part of that, trying to make these ideas catch hold, but they're political ideas, right? And so saying the quality of the politics would be something like, again, looking back at the actual Nuremberg trials, the Soviet definition of aggression was, there was no definition of aggression at the Nuremberg trials that was agreed on. The Soviets wanted a definition that was basically anything the Hitlerites did, that was aggression. And the other allies couldn't go along with that. But, you know, then again, crimes against humanity, as Professor Drumble mentioned, these institutions had nothing to say about Hiroshima, Nagasaki, Dresden, other kinds of crimes against humanity.
1: Although I do want to follow up just quickly with that, and as it actually did affect the law, though, didn't it? Because originally it was expected that decisions made by the Germans, for instance, the bombing of Coventry, was always seen as one of the great war crimes. They never got listed because the U.S. didn't want attacking civilian cities, you know, to be raised. So in this case, you're talking about the politics of it leading to some pretty profound legal implications.
2: A swerve. Absolutely. Yeah. Absolutely. Very well put. And just super quickly, the starkest example of that at Nuremberg was any kind of maritime war crime at sea, right? Because there was an affidavit that was produced for Admiral Dönitz, but signed by Chester Nimitz, the American admiral, who said, you know, we were doing the same thing with submarine warfare. And a lot of those kinds of war crimes that had been committed at sea, such as machine gunning survivors of torpedoed ships, that kind of thing, went immediately out the window. Because it was just too stark. The hypocrisy was just too stark.
1: Yeah. Jennifer, you had a response before I interjected.
3: Nuremberg Nuremberg was our first attempt really to do a prosecution above the domestic system. And Mark mentioned after World War I, the failed domestic prosecutions. I think one could look also at Turkish accountability for what we now call the Armenian genocide as failures, why we do an international institution. And I think we all know that Nuremberg had flaws, which is why we sometimes say the ethos of Nuremberg is more important than some of exactly what it accomplished. But I just want to make clear for your audience, you know, once there is a tribunal, and it can be political whether we fund a tribunal here or where or there, but once they are set up, Yugoslav, Rwanda, Sierra Leone, Cambodia, and many others, these are judicial institutions. And they have judges and they have prosecutors and they perform their work. It is judicial work. It is not political work. It's in a political environment, but they do not follow politics. They follow the rule of law. And the same is true of the ICC when it's left alone to do so, when the U.S. administration isn't trying to destroy the institution by putting asset freezes and travel bans on its judges and prosecutors and trying to hamper its work. It is a judicial institution. And one of the tremendous things of these institutions, I think, is they not only a huge laundry list of what are fair trials, all the fair trial rights, not the limited list we have at Nuremberg, but when you look at their judicial panels, their judges from all over the world. So it's very hard to say, you know, any one of these tribunals, oh, it's anti-Serb or it's, you know, it's anti-DRC. Well, no, the judges, they're from around the globe. So I think that provides a strong guarantee of neutrality. Certainly they sit in a political context, but these are judicial institutions. They are not political.
1: And Hurst, I want to bring you in because I mean, that's the point you've been making, right? That the question about what's good law, it may not necessarily be good politics, or the two aren't necessarily the same thing, right?
4: No, they're not. And I think we're also confusing this notion of accountability with the idea of actually having an impact or implementation, if you want. Because, I mean, you mentioned the tribunal in Cambodia. I think two people were convicted. About 1.6 million were killed. Well, doesn't impress me particularly. In principle, you're absolutely right. I mean, there were judges, they did their job. And when you see the job being done, like indicting Netanyahu, indicting Putin by the ICC, we say, that's right, they deserve it. And a court, or at least judges, or international prosecutor did it. And then you see, you know, both those people being invited to countries around the world, Netanyahu fewer than Putin. But it makes the hypocrisy so blatant that I think it ends up ruining the reputation of the courts, which started off in most cases, or in many cases at least, as institutions and individuals trying to do their best to come up with a verdict of one sort or another. And that's worth something to the victims, at least. But I'm not sure how much it's worth to those who really want to see justice done, not justice pronounced by an institution or a judge.
1: Yeah, Jennifer, you want to respond?
3: Just a little to tell your listeners a little bit about the prosecutions before the Cambodia tribunal. You know, it took a long time to get this tribunal there, but the cases it did were tremendously significant. The first one, Tuol Sleng, was a massive torture site. I think something like 17,000 people were killed and a handful made it out. So, you know, to prosecute Doik for his involvement, it was, I think, extremely significant. And the second trial was the Killing Fields. It was, you know, it was divided in two halves, but it really was the totality of the Khmer Rouge crimes. And yes, they indicted four. One

0: wasn't even believe these things had happened. So to have these, even these two trials, I think the crimes were of such staggering magnitude. I just wanted to push back a little on that. But I do share his dismay that Netanyahu and Putin, who are indicted by the ICC, travel around states that are parties to the Rome Statute, have an obligation to arrest them. Actually, I think Putin is watching his travel. I'd be surprised. Netanyahu probably is as well. And that's sometimes the first thing you see as a result of an arrest warrant, not immediately an arrest or someone ending up in the Hague, but they're watching their travel because they don't want to be arrested. And I do think states parties need to do more to penalize the states who allow travel into their territories, and don't apprehend the accused. But they have been pushing back, with proceedings, for instance, Jordan allowing Bashir into its territory. But we also now also have the problem of some state parties have said, we just won't honor the Netanyahu warrant. And that is also a challenge that needs to be addressed, because the ICC regime is not a pick and choose one. If you're a state party, you promise to adhere to the cooperation obligations of the court. And, there might be states that would be much more willing to adhere to arresting Putin, but it's the same court and you can't pick or choose. States have to honor their obligations under the Rome Statute.
1: And you're listening to Scholar Circle, scholarcircle.org. I'm Doug Becker. Today's topic, the idea of Nuremberg, the promise of Nuremberg, war crimes in the world, and whether or not there's ever going to be all that much enforcement of violations of war crimes law. Our guests today are Elizabeth Borgwardt, formerly of the University of Chicago, Jennifer Trahan from NYU's Center for Global Affairs, Mark Drumble from Washington Lee University, and Hurst Hannum from Fletcher School of Law and Diplomacy at Tufts University. Now, Mark, Liz started us off with signs up talking about Donald Trump, Pete Hegseth, we're going to see you at Nuremberg. Now we're at the point where perhaps the biggest inconvenience are people who have been prosecuted, watching their travels. I guess, the question here about consequences, first of all, is there a reputational hit for any of these leaders? Is that enough that certain leaders are being associated with war crimes? Is this the promise that we have for the early 21st century for leaders who are being accused of committing war crimes?
2: One of the great dangers that I think law presents, I think it's an inadvertent danger, it doesn't want it, but it creates it, is that conversations about law become incredibly self-centered and rivet onto large minutiae, semantic details, is this genocide or not? Can we measure some kind of effectiveness? Can this deter violence? I think the idea that the possibility of facing an international trial is going to deter a country waging war is extremely utopian. The thing that I worry about with law is that it distracts from other conversations that I think are far more important if we truly want to reduce violence on the global sphere. And we're not having a lot of these robust conversations. These are conversations about how do we nurture democracy in a broad variety of places, a democracy that's truly inclusive. This is a conversation about how do we deflate identity politics, nationalism, commitments to certain ideologies that then motivate violence. How do we deal with global poverty? How do we deal with the immense problem of climate change? How do we deal with environmental factors? You cannot disaggregate so much violence from our dependency on fossil fuels. Corporate liability is another huge issue. International penal institutions have no jurisdiction over corporations. At the end of the day, what I think is truly important is for conversations about law not to become so self-focused that they fail to recognize that the true eradication of violence is going to require measures that are intrinsically political in nature. For a very long time, lawyers have seen politics as their enemy. At the end of the day, going back to Liz's Liz's point, and I totally agree with her, maybe we should welcome politics in a friendlier manner and think about underlying sources that metastasize into widespread assaults on civilians and armed conflict, and not have such a hubris that a handful of criminal prosecutions can stop this. Even at the International Criminal Court, the major successes in its docket involve the prosecution of rebel leaders in weak states by governments who have stopped those rebellions and then self-referred those leaders to the International Criminal Court for prosecution, or where those rebels just surrendered because they thought they'd have better life prospects being on trial in The Hague than getting killed in their country. This is a lot similar in a lot of ways to the Nuremberg idea of victor's justice. Maybe if we attached less ambition to law, maybe we placed less of our hopes and dreams in the International Criminal Court and instead focused on some of these other issues that I mentioned before, I think that would be a more effective way to deliver, I think, a more just world order. And again, to conclude, that doesn't mean we should cease and desist. I'm a lawyer. I love law. I think law is great. But something can be great in a context, and perhaps instead of always ruminating about law's failures, we should think more about the potentialities of a far broader political response to violence that doesn't hem us into courtrooms, liberal legalism, due process, and these accusations, you're violating the law, you're violating the law, you're violating the law, everyone's violating the law, and then that just becomes empty in a sense.
1: Mm. Harris, I want to get your thoughts on this as well.
3: I want to say something good about the law. Whereas there's a sociological answer to it. One of the things that has astonished me, frankly, is the courts in Europe, mostly places like Netherlands and Belgium, have actually gone after people who committed crimes, and particularly the Balkans and Rwanda committed international crimes. Why? It has something to do with morality. It has something to do with ethics. It has something to do with maybe a vision of the world a little closer to what Mark just described, but it's being used on very small people in very specific crimes. And that does perhaps send a signal, but it doesn't match up to, I think, what Mark would like to see, which is, you know, you committed a crime. Countries don't commit crimes. And that's one of the key here. And while I agree that it's generally victor's justice, it's victor's justice over people who should not be accepted in the place where they live. And that's what the Belgians and the Dutch and others have done. And so I wonder if someone else here, whether a historian or a political scientist or, you know, someone with a broader mind than my narrow legal one, could tell me why Europe is doing this and how do we teach the rest of the world or persuade the rest of the world to do the same thing? Not only not to accept Mr. Putin or Mr. Netanyahu into their country, but when they find some of these people, despite the incredible difficulties of finding evidence, and we shouldn't forget that it's often difficult to prove a war crime against some individual, but what should we try to do? If we're really talking about accountability and not talking about the global problems of climate change, for instance, I agree that law is not going to have much to do with that. It's going to be a lot of other things. But if we're going to talk about law and if we're talking about criminals, then where do we go? I don't think we build another new international institution. Let's put it that way.
1: And that being said, Jennifer, you've got a forthcoming book about Russia's crime of aggression against Ukraine. Is there the potential for prosecutions for that crime?
0: Yeah, absolutely. So we may have a new judicial institution called the Special Tribunal on the Crime of Aggression, and it has been agreed on between the Council of Europe and Ukraine. I was part of an effort to argue this should have been established through the United Nations, and we had a lot of states supporting us. Unfortunately, a few powerful states decided the most powerful precedent should not be created, I think for self-serving reasons, but we've ended up with a middle ground approach of this tribunal through the Council of Europe. It has currently received some funding for its initial year of operation. It still needs additional states to join a certain enlarged partial agreement, which could even be states from other regions. And here we hearken back to Nuremberg, which wasn't just created by the four allies, but 19 or so additional states joining in. And we have the same potential for this tribunal through joining this enlarged partial agreement. Individual members of the Council of Europe plus states from other regions can join in endorsing, funding the tribunal and entering cooperation agreements with it. Would this be the selective application of justice? It would be. It would be just going after Russians. And there's something inherently problematic about that. But I think it is a step in the right direction. Like, if we're going to prosecute this more broadly, we actually need to revitalize the precedent of Nuremberg. We haven't prosecuted aggression at the international level since Nuremberg and Tokyo. So we do actually need to bring this crime back and get it going in the international stage. So I think this tribunal really deserves the support. And then we need to actually broaden the ICC's jurisdiction over the crime of aggression, so that it's not this limited jurisdictional regime that it has. So we need kind of this two-step process, but just a tiny two-finger to mark. The ICC hasn't just prosecuted rebels. It's about to try the ex-president of the Philippines. It's tried the vice president of the Democratic Republic of Congo. And I think it's had, sometimes it has successes that are not indicated in the numbers. The Thomas Lubanga case, one individual. But after prosecutions of using child soldiers, there were child soldier units from DRC, CAR, as far away as Nepal that were disbanded. And that shows the power of even one case to convey to commanders, using child soldiers is not only wrong, but it's a war crime. And we see a response. So in that way, you know, I think when you look at the numbers, and, you know, the same with Cambodia, the numbers alone don't tell the full story.
1: And so, Liz, I have to admit, your forthcoming book was a bit of the inspiration for today's panel. So I'm going to give you the last word. We've been talking a lot about the way in which the enforcement, the application of war crimes law, perhaps they're building norms, as Jennifer just highlighted, and legal obligations with, you know, child soldiers. Perhaps raising issues about what constitutes legal wars, are there war crimes laws, etc. So your book, you know, is entitled The Nuremberg Idea, Thinking Humanity in History, Law, and Politics. What do you think? The Nuremberg Idea, does it hold the promise of making the world less violent and punishing those who are violent, or is that too high of a bar?
4: Well, I think it's a combination of Professor Drumble's ideas and Professor Tran's ideas that are the sort of possible pincher movement that is going to get us anywhere near the kind of aspirational norms that we're talking about. Because Professor Drumble, also in his recent scholarship about atrocity crimes and the sort of senses and sounds around them, I mean, his contribution on this panel also highlights that law, just as politics, both, they're different, is downstream from culture. And so how do cultural shifts happen? They're much more tectonic kind of plates of, and harder to measure, and so harder for scholars to chat about. On the other side of the pincher is Professor Tran's comments that are very important about distinctions of law and politics for the purposes of the rule of law, because lawyers behave in a certain way. And yes, I mean, my earlier point about it's all politics was a little sloppy. I was actually quoting Judith Schlar, but, you know, the idea being that it's in a political context that these very important, you know, formal rules and norms and laws are codified and executed. So I think it's, you know, these prosecutions that she, individual prosecutions that she's talking about are extremely important. And it's better for them to be prosecuted and to create this important record than for them not to be. And to say, well, that's such a low bar. You know, that was the lowest bar if you have different levels of Nuremberg accountability. The sort of lowest one was, well, they made a record. And it's kind of like saying, well, aren't you saying that it's, I had actually someone say to me, aren't you saying that it's better to get out of bed than to stay in bed? I mean, that's a pretty low bar. And let's ask Gaddafi that question. You know, let's ask Osama bin Laden that question. about having some kind of process and creating a record is a step. And of course, it's a step. And there are a lot of other steps.
1: Our guests today have been Elizabeth Borgwardt. She's the former Posen Professor of Human Rights at the University of Chicago. She's the author of A New Deal for the World, America's Vision for Human Rights, and the upcoming The Nuremberg Idea, Thinking Humanity in History, Law, and Politics. Jennifer Trahan is a clinical professor and director of the Concentration in International Law and Human Rights at NYU's Center for Global Affairs. She's also convener of the Global Institute for the Prevention of Aggression, the author of Existing Legal Limits to the Use of the Veto in the Face of Atrocity Crimes, and a forthcoming title, The Crime of Aggression and Russia's Invasion of Ukraine. Mark Drumble is professor at Washington Lee University School of Law and the director of the university's Transnational Law Institute. He's the author of Atrocity, Punishment, and International Law, and the co-editor of Sights, Sounds, and Sensibilities of Atrocity Prosecution. That's with Caroline Fournette. And Hurst Hannum is Professor Emeritus of International Law at the Fletcher School of Law and Diplomacy at Tufts University. He is the author of Autonomy, Sovereignty, and Self-Determination, The Accommodation of Conflicting Rights, Rethinking Self-Determination, and Rescuing Human Rights, A Radically Moderate Approach. Thank you all so much for sharing your incredible, your wealth of expertise and your time on such an important topic.
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